0: being stripped and human organs at a house in Naledi, Soweto. Officers acting on a tip-off found a National Health Department's vehicle that had been reported hijacked inside a garage before discovering two buckets containing human parts. JMPD spokesperson is Xolani Fihla.
1: The JMPD commenced the outstanding and vigilant work of the officers who executed this operation. Investigations are ongoing as SAPS and JMPD work to establish the origin of the human organs and locate the home owner.
0: 4 years after the Enyobeni Tarven tragedy, the families of the 21 young people who died have finally received clarity on the circumstances that led to the deaths of their children. In 2022, the group of young people, including a 13-year-old, died at a Tarven in East London. The East London High Court ruled they most likely died from suffocation. One of the parents, Khululekile Ncandana, told EWM that the court's findings have given grieving families a sense of hope after years of uncertainty.
2: It brings us joy because as much as it still hurts, we've spent years asking ourselves how so many children could die like that, and yet no one was held accountable.
0: Ncandana says facing the Tarven owners in court only deepened the family's pain, describing them as unapologetic throughout the proceedings.
2: We see them all the time, and the things they say show they have no remorse for what happened. During the proceedings, the manager said parents should be held accountable because they allowed their children to go to the tavern. But the reality is that they owned the premises where these children died.
0: Meanwhile, the South African Human Rights Commission is calling for urgent reforms to alcohol sale laws and stricter enforcement. The commission's Eastern Cape head, Alien Carter, says the ruling gives bereaved families and the broader community answers about the circumstances that led to the tragedy. Carter says while the relevant authorities must now consider individual accountability, the commission remains concerned about the systematic failures that contributed to the deaths.
3: The Enyobeni tragedy was not the result of just one isolated failure, but rather broader weaknesses in regulation, enforcement and institutional oversight, which includes the Eastern Cape Liquor Board and South African Police Service.
0: And finally, the Prudential Authority says South Africa's removal from the Financial Action Task Force grey list marks a significant milestone for the country's financial system and its international reputation. In its latest annual report, the regulator says it played a central role in supporting South Africa's efforts to meet global standards on anti-money laundering and combating the financing of terrorism, paving the way for the country's exit from the grey list in October last year. According to the regulator, the work does not end with the grey list exit, adding that it will continue strengthening supervision of banks and other financial institutions to ensure they comply with international standards aimed at detecting and preventing financial crimes. Your weather, a fine and cold Sunday for Gauteng. Temperatures, Johannesburg starting at a low of 3, peaking at 20. Pretoria starting at a low of 4 and 22. And Vereeniging 1 and 19. Cape Town will be partly cloudy and cool with fresh southeasterly winds starting at a low of 12, peaking at 17. I'm Khumbuzile Thabete, and that's a wrap of your Eyewitness News.
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6: The thriller that I read and enjoyed is a new Gabriel Allon book by Daniel Silver. It's he's about 25 now, I would think, in the series. So he is prolific, but he maintains a consistent level of excellence. The central character, if you don't know the books, is Gabriel Allon, who is an expert, one of the best, if not the best, art restorers in the world, but he has a history where he was once a spy chief, and he has all sorts of strange connections around the world, and he gets involved in crimes that involve art and almost always murder as well. And in the latest book, he gets awarded a commission to restore one of the most important paintings in Venice. And then all of a sudden the action moves to Rome, where a painting disappears from one of the Vatican's storerooms. The Vatican displays about 5% of the art that it owns. And it turns out that the stolen painting, which appeared to be a journeyman's effort from long ago, might actually have been a journeyman's effort posted over, painted over a Michelangelo, an unknown Michelangelo. Who stole it and why? And did anybody in the Vatican, did anybody in the Catholic hierarchy have anything to do with this? Of course, one of them did. Okay. And then it moves to all of the centers, the French Riviera, to Paris, to Switzerland, back to Rome, with the wheelings and dealings of the international art world and the rich and unsavory characters that inhabit it. The characterizations are deft and credible. Love the fact that Gabriel Allon has a wonderful home life. He lives in Venice with his gorgeous wife, who's an art teacher, and his two very precocious and interesting children, and they're always subsidiary villains and accomplices who are interesting to read about. I look forward to each successive Daniel Silva. The latest is called An Inside Job. I confess that I picked up Fredrik Backman, Swedish author's latest book, My Friends, with some trepidation. His most famous book is a book called A Man Called Ove, which I wasn't as enthusiastic about as many critics and many readers. And somehow the cover of this one made me think, oh, maudlin sentimental rubbish. But it had had good reviews, so I thought, let me give it a go. And I am so glad that I did. It is a wonderful book. The central character is a foster kid called Louisa. Her great dream is to meet C. Jatt. And C. Jatt's most famous painting is called The One of the Sea. And the painting shows a group of young teens on a pier on a hot summer's day. And she does, because it's a novel. And so she does. Louise does meet C. Jatt just before the 39-year-old dies. And one of the final things he does before he dies is to bequeath that painting, The One of the Sea, to Louisa. Louisa's had a difficult life. She's been through a string of foster homes. She's been through some real cruelty once her mother abandoned her. And she doesn't know what to do about this painting, because if she sells it, it's going to get her a fortune. And that will change her life dramatically. But she wants to know more about the painting. So she hooks up with Ted, one of the artist's close friends, one of the teens captured in that famous painting, and they head off on a train journey to take Seajat's ashes to his hometown. And there she starts to investigate the history of the painting, the stories of the teens who were painted, and what has happened to them subsequent to them being painted in this famous story. And it's beautiful. It's tender. It's wry. It's softly amusing. Art is a fragile magic, like love, somebody says, and that's humanity's only defense against death. It's tender, it's moving, it's powerfully resonant about art, the power of art, the power of friendship, and I recommend it highly. Fredrik Backman, My Friends. I don't know if you have traveled to Greece, if you are interested in traveling to Greece, if you are interested in traveling to Greece. I don't know whether you're just interested in the island life, the sand and the sunshine and the retsina and the seafood fresh from the sea, or whether you are interested in ancient Greek history. If you are a little bit interested in ancient Greek history, but you don't want to read academic tomes about Greek history, then let me recommend to you a book called How to Fit All of Ancient Greece in an Elevator, by a Greek historian, Professor Theodore Papakostas. And the conceit that he uses for the book, the premise, is that he's locked in an elevator, a lift, with a stranger. They don't know how long they're going to be there, but they are waiting for the engineers to get them out. And it's looking as if it's going to take a bit of time. So the stranger asks Papakostas, archaeo storyteller, what do you do for a living? He says, I'm an archaeologist. And he says, oh, I'm keen on knowing a little bit more about the ancient world. And Papakostas says, well, we've got some time. Let me tell you a little bit about the ancient world. So it's a really dip-in, dip-out tour of ancient Greece, from the prehistory of Greece to the point where Rome gets fascinated by the Hellenic story and Rome kind of takes over as the dominant force on the globe. So everything's in there. War, the development of philosophy, the beginnings of drama, to the way ceramics change. And it's kind of a Q&A. So the stranger says, well, but I don't understand that. And how do you know that? And he answers, and then there's a little sort of frequently asked question section at the end of each chapter. Each chapter, sometimes only a couple of pages long, deals with a different period of Greek history and the FAQs, little things about how carbon dating works and so on. And I found it really fascinating. There were probably 7 or 8 chapters that made me want to read more about what is in the other chapters. I was happy with what I was told. So that's enough for me to know about that period. But the Second Persian War, for example, I now want to read more about the Second Persian War. Sounds really fascinating. It's called How to Fit All of Ancient Greece in an Elevator by Theodore Papakostas.
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7: 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I remember a certain guy called Floyd Schwam. He did the same visiting Bushir while he was with MK Party. And guess what happened when he came back? They remove him. I'm waiting to see if Zuma himself will fire himself, because that's a disgrace what he did.
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8: And joining us now is the COO of KZN Tourism and Film Authority, Jackie Mutsipe, joins us. Jackie, thank you so much for joining us.
9: Oh, it's a pleasure.
8: So tell us about the KZN Tourism and Film Authority. What does the authority do? What are some of its key objectives that the authority works towards?
9: So the authority is a relatively new entity, actually, in the province of KwaZulu-Natal. We are under the Department of Economic Development, Tourism and Environmental Affairs. And we have merged two entities, the former Film Commission, the former Tourism Authority, to become what we currently call Tourism and Film. So the mandate is to position KZN as a destination for tourism as well as for film.
8: Right.
9: All the activities that we do are really centered around that. So from your destination marketing, leisure tourism, business convention bureau, because we're also very active in the MICE space for conventions and conferences to come into the province. And then obviously all the aspects of film, from a locations point of view, production, attracting investment into the province, mm-hmm. whether it's infrastructure. So across the board, across the value chain of tourism and film, our role is really to position ourselves as an entity that is very active in the two sectors.
8: Yeah. And so it sounds as though, I guess, there are almost a number of stakeholders that you're speaking to at any given time. So where you're marketing KZN as a tourist destination, you know, you're speaking to the individual traveler, you're speaking to companies who might want to host, you know, certain events, and so bringing their delegates and staff members. But also when you're looking at KZN as a film destination, there you're speaking to production houses, both local and international. Tell us about some of the stakeholders then that would be quite important for the work that you do.
9: Absolutely. We always say partnerships are key. So we've got a range of stakeholders, as you've really clearly outlined. They're both local in terms of KZN and the municipalities, national as well as international. So we work with associations in tourism. We work with the film companies and film industry associations in the MySpace. And it's a very important part of our stakeholders are obviously the different communities within KZN. So it's a vast, and of course, the tour operators, both local, international, DCMs that we work with, and the DCMs and the tour operators are really the people that we have to have a very good working relationship with, because they're the ones that people buy the packages from in order for them to structure their tours, their holidays. So it's a wide range of stakeholders, and we ensure that in the different areas we've got teams that really engage with the different stakeholders, and of course the consumers as well. We also do engagements with the consumers in some of the activations that we do.
8: Yeah, and so I guess then part of the work as well is to market the entire province. Many of us, when we think of, you know, or any part of the world, you often think of the beach, we often think of the metros, but we never think, for instance, to go inland, right? You never think of going further up north. And today we are in northern KZN, we're in Umkhuze, and so that's also quite a strategic part of the work that you, as the tourism, the Film and Tourism Authority, that you were doing, to say, see all of our province, the whole province has something to offer. Tell us about that.
9: Absolutely. Of course, you know, we're a very big beach destination. Over Christmas and the next few months, you're going to see a lot of people coming to KZN for the beaches. In fact, I heard somebody saying that this is the one province where you can actually swim in the ocean. The water's lovely and warm. But what we're really trying to do is to have a provincial spread. We have got gems across the province when it comes to tourism, whether it's your safari. So the area that we're in is very, very big on safari, but it's also very big on cultural tourism. And that is something that we're really highlighting, because, you know, KZN has a very rich history, very rich heritage, very rich culture. So the culture and the heritage tours are also very, very important. Also, from the film perspective, we're looking at documenting a lot of those stories way more. Your Bambatas, your Shakas, your Queen Nandis. So you will see in the coming years us producing that type of content. But absolutely, you know, we really have a range of activities within tourism, a range of activations as well. You know, your sort of more sort of athletic kind of tourism, where people really want to have adventures. We have all of that, particularly around the south coast, you know, your zip lining, your bungee jumping. So it's a whole range of experiences that we're really encouraging people to say, come to KZN, come to the beach, definitely, but we also have a lot to offer, really. Yeah. That's going to be a very, very rich, very sort of also family orientated experiences that you can enjoy, you know, as families, couples, individuals.
8: Yeah.
9: But it really does have a lot to offer. And as you've said, we're in Umkhuze. It's a very, very far from the ocean. But at the same time, you know, you're going to be consuming a lot of what this area has to offer.
8: Yeah. And so, I mean, the province has always been quite great or known for offering quite a good value for money, particularly for families. That's why it is such a popular destination, you know, when we do have time, you know, time to be resting, to be with family. Is that still, certainly for, you know, the local traveler, is that still a big part of what the province offers, whether you are at the beach or you decide, actually, let me go inland and see what's happening in Umkhuze? Is it still, you know, a province that does offer you a lot, but for, you know, quite a competitive amount?
9: Yes, I think value for money is also a big seller for us. So you can work within your budget and still have a very, very rich experience. So, you know, obviously you can pretty much across most of the province travel by road. You can also travel by air if you choose to. There is an airport quite close to here. So depending on your budget, you can actually tailor make your experience, you know, to the beach, but move beyond that, and it's really not going to break the bank. And I think we can pride ourselves on that as KZN.
8: And for people who are producers of film, of TV content, you know, what do they get here in this province that they won't get anywhere else?
9: Well, we have a film fund. So apart from National, we're one of the few provinces that does actually have a film fund to make your film. We ask that 50% of your total budget gets spent in the province. So you're working with local crew, working with local service providers. Of course, we have the wonderful locations. So we do take film crews out on location tours, depending on what the type of scenery that they're looking for. So we do location tours. We also work with the private sector, where we actually have discounts, whether it's on your hotels, your transports, different services across the value chain, to really assist the production to take that decision to come to KZN.
8: Yeah.
9: Because we know that mostly the decision is financial at the end of the day. We can show them all the best locations, we can show them everything that we have, but you know, when they go back to the office, they look at the numbers and they do what makes financial sense. So we yeah. also look at the different budget line items, look at where we can offer discounts and incentives for those items, and we are seeing more and more productions coming to shoot in yes. KZN.
8: And I imagine that one of the benefits is then, you know, shooting in, you know, in the wilderness, in our parks, and the on the mountains and the forests, does also give, if you are a filmmaker, there's that kind of authenticity. It looks, you know, if it's a story set in rural KZN, or it looks like the place you are trying to depict. So that's, I imagine that's a big benefit by shooting here, is it can look exactly how you want it to look.
9: That's what filmmakers love about our location. It's new, it's fresh, it's exciting, it's authentic, and it's also very different in terms of what you see on the screen to other provinces I won't mention. But you know, it's a very different look. Cinematographers will tell you about the light that's here. You know, there's a lot of tick points when it comes to the location and what it has to offer and how it actually looks on the screen.
8: Yeah. KZN Film and Tourism Authority is making a big call to say now, if you haven't done it already, now is a good time to book your summer adventure. Tell us how we are able to do that.
9: So they are... a lot of ways to do that. You can obviously, you can book online, you can go through all the different tour operators that we do have in the province. You can look at our website. We offer deals and specials throughout the year on our website if you access that. But you can also get a sense of the tour operators that do exist that you can plan your holidays with. So yes, I mean, I think that there are different tools out there. People use social media a lot as well to really look for those different holiday experiences. So there's a range of platforms, but I would say look at our website, look at our social media, and you'll definitely get a sense of what is happening in the province and how to plan your holiday.
8: Jackie Amos, thank you so much for your time. A great pleasure chatting to you.
9: Thank you so much.
8: Thank you very, very much. That is Jackie Motsepe. She's CEO of the KZN Tourism and Film Authority.
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10: The news is going to take the smile from our faces today. We've got the fifth highest crime rate in the world. I think you know that. South Africans face life-threatening risks absolutely daily. According to recent stats, Stats South Africa report, almost all forms of crime have increased since 2021, with up to 65% of South Africans reporting that they don't feel safe enough to walk alone at night in their own communities. And as crime statistics continue to worsen, of course, some tech advancements have been developed and to support us with safety efforts and maybe an additional layer of protection it offers us. And this has led to a growing trend of personal safety and family tracking apps, of course, which have emerged globally in response to violent statistics. The global personal safety app market stood at $1.5 billion. So you can see that it's kind of sought after. That was in 2024. It's set to increase by 15.5%. So we're looking at a value of $5.2 billion by 2033. That's huge. And helping us to make sense of innovation on that front, Sean Kirk, welcome. It's great to have you with us.
11: Thanks very much, Clarence. Nice to join you this morning.
10: Yeah, I don't think I've completely navigated my smartphone for those kind of tips. And just possibly they lurk there as well, don't they?
11: I think they do. There's a whole host of safety apps and devices and solutions within the cell phone space. But I think that's where the tracker safe app is significantly different, to be honest.
10: Okay, so you're talking about one specific app, the tracker safe app. What is its USP?
11: So I think if I may take a couple of minutes just to kind of explain it. So what we've done is, a lot of people are taking a huge amount of precaution around ensuring that their homes are safe from a safety perspective, their work environments. And one of the things and one of the opportunities is when they're out and about, you have very little control in that space. And Safe Powered by Tracker is the app that solves that problem. So it allows you through some smart technology to understand where your group is, your selected group on the app, where they are. You can include time fencing, geofencing. We've got proactive prompts and push notifications. So as a guardian or parent or caregiver, you understand where your tribe or where your group are at any time of the day, in any part of the country, which is quite important. So it enables you to have that power of knowing where people are.
10: This wouldn't come with your smartphone. It's an app that you've got to download?
11: That's absolutely correct. It is an app you download. It goes through the app stores. We have it on both the Android as well as the iOS system. We have two packages at this stage, one which is a tracking a family tracking app, and the second one has the benefit of an SOS button, emergency button, for both armed response and medical response should or in the event of some kind of issue that you may be experiencing.
10: And that's a response to the location that you are tracking?
11: Absolutely. In terms of the response, you get a phone call from our call center asking if everything's all right. And at the same time, the wheels are turning to activate either an armed response unit to your location and or a medical response to your location. So it's really smart, and it's impressive how quickly it operates to ensure that they can stabilize that environment and that situation and give you, I guess, as a user, peace of mind that you know that something is happening to resolve the problem that you're experiencing or that your loved one is experiencing.
10: Yeah, I may not have the ability to respond to your call center calling me to find out if it's okay. They would read into that?
11: They would. There's a couple of checks and balances they do to ensure that you're not under duress or that there's someone kind of hovering over you and it's a difficult situation, but they would activate it either way.
10: I would imagine, especially that second package that includes emergency responses, that you would then leverage a variety of services as part of the logistical promise that you're making.
11: We do. It's an aggregated service, so it's nationwide. Obviously, in the built-up areas, the service and the response time is quicker because just by nature of the number of service providers within that region. But typically, it's nationwide, and the services within an SLA. So we're very strict in terms of how quickly we respond to ensure that the issue experienced by any of our users is addressed as quickly as possible.
10: When you say as SLA, what do you mean by that?
11: A service level agreement. So we have guidelines in terms of how we manage the process, so we can ensure that our service to our users is at the highest level.
10: So you're promising your user a response time?
11: We are, certainly. So once the button is pushed, the SOS is pushed, it's within less than 30 seconds. It's normally around 10 seconds that you will have a call from one of our call center agents, ensuring that they can make contact with you and find out exactly what your challenge or your problem is.
10: And failure to respond would trigger another set of circumstances. Would you activate emergency responses? And
11: that's a great question.
10: What would the arrival time
11: yes,
10: be?
11: We would. Yes, we would. So in terms of activation, the wheels will be rolling at the same time. And it depends on your location in terms of how quickly we respond. But we have, as we said, a national footprint. And depending on where you are, the response times varies. But in terms of the actual phone call, it's within a few seconds of activating the SOS.
10: So you could geolocate the victim, You could, or whatever, the person needing help, you could geolocate them. Could you geolocate the nearest emergency response as well, as in ambulance or armed response?
11: So that's the back end. On our side, what we would do, we would activate it from our side. We would find the nearest and available vehicle and or response, armed response or medical, and then dispatch it to where you are as a geolocation.
10: So help just a button away. Shannon has sent us a voice note. Let's take a listen to what Shannon has to say.
12: My family tried one of those tracking apps, and we found that the constant monitoring in the background drained our phone's batteries and data use so fast that after a little while, a week or so, we all deleted it. Is it possible to have one of these apps that does not do that?
10: Is Shannon,
12: this is Shannon from the city.
10: Is Shannon due for an upgrade, or does it work with some of your other apps that you've got running there in terms of geolocation?
11: So in terms of the battery usage, it does use battery. We have optimized it, and there's obviously various brands of phones and the releases that have an impact on that. But in terms of the back end and how we have structured our offering, it has been optimized. So that shouldn't be an issue. We've tested it extensively, and we don't find the issue of it of a battery getting drained to the extent that you can't complete a day's normal activity.
10: So you are operational. You've got a track record. Maybe talk to some of the successes you've recorded thus far.
11: So in terms of the brand, it's powered by Tracker. Tracker has a trusted brand. It's got a very, very good reputation in the telematics space. This offering Safe is off the back of all of those principles. So from a track record perspective, the partners that we use are well established. They have got amazing credentials. So we're very confident in that relationship that we have. From a launch perspective, we launched last month, the first of last month. So it is growing. We're getting a lot of feedback, positive feedback in terms of interaction from users using the app. So at this stage, it's going particularly well, and we're in positive that it'll continue.
10: Have you saved lives?
11: So have we saved lives in terms of the app at this stage? No, we haven't. There hasn't been a recall for it. But in terms of the solution that we provide and the partners that we have, yes, they have. Absolutely. There's some amazing examples of what they've done in terms of stabilized patients, resolved issues that are quite violent. There is a lot of those examples. So we'd be happy to share that with you guys.
10: I think the geolocation apps or Google Maps, for example, especially Google Maps, I can't talk about the other, maybe Waze as well, a little proactive maybe. And it's, I think, against the backdrop of a tourist incident in Cape Town. I went into Khayelitsha the other day, and I was surprised to see that some of the roads were red zoned. Are you able to give people proactive information around crime trends, maybe?
11: We do have. Tracker has a rich history of understanding certainly what's happening in the telematic space. So we have got areas that are considered high risk or high risk zones that in the app would notify the user that you're either entering or exiting one through the proactive prompts. So yes, I think that we have covered that base. It is a moving target, as you know, certainly with sure. What's happening in South Africa, the unrest, there's flare-ups in places that you wouldn't think it would be happening, and then it dies down as quickly. So we have got high-risk zones noted in the app, and we would notify the users when they enter into those high-risk zones.
10: Adam on the line from Mowbray. Welcome, Adam. Go ahead for Sean Kirk.
13: Hello, Sean. I'm sorry, I've missed the beginning of the discussion. But quickly, tell me, do you guys capture my cell number on your system?
11: We do have your cell number, absolutely.
13: Yeah, so if you have my cell number on your system, what sort of protection do I receive from your company that my data is not going to be fanned around the world?
11: So as a company like Tracker, we comply with all of those regulations, and we would never breach that. It's one of the things that we pride ourselves on, and you could be rest assured that that would never happen.
10: Let's go to Fatima. Fatima's got a voice note.
14: Hi Clarence, Fatima here. So we had an accident 3 weeks ago and we have a tracker. I can tell you, I was still reeling from the accident. It just happened and the phone call came through. But I was unable to answer and literally like 20 seconds later or even less, they called my husband. And Netcare was there within half an hour and this was peak hour traffic. So, you know, if you can afford it, it's an amazing thing to have because this is South Africa. You better be safe.
10: Yeah, there's a little vote of confidence for your brand. Now, in that particular instance, Sean, would your response have been automatically activated?
11: Yes, it would have been.
10: It would have recorded an accident?
11: So I think Fatima is talking about a telematics device in her vehicle. We are talking about an application on a mobile phone.
10: Yeah.
11: So from a tracker perspective, that is the standard operating procedure. So Fatima's service was what we promised. So I'm glad to hear that we delivered on that. From the Safe app, the same principles would apply. If there's an SOS that is activated, we will pursue it similar to what Fatima's explained in the vehicle incident.
10: We're not talking about peace of mind here. We're talking about a response time that could be the determining factor between life or death. What does it cost? You said there's two packages.
11: There's two packages. Typically, a group consists of four individuals. We have the a standard package, which is a 99 Rand package. You can include additional members at 15 Rand an additional member. That package, as the standard package, doesn't offer the emergency service SOS, but it does provide you with all of the other benefits. So you have the prompts, you have the time fencing, geofencing, so you're aware of where your groups are and where your individuals are, and there's certain criteria around dependence as well. On the premium package, which is 149 Rand, typically four people, you have the SOS button. So that really enables you to take action should an unfortunate event occur, be it medical or you require an armed response or, you know, guarding requirement. That's at 149 Rand. And again, you could add additional people to that group, add an additional 25 Rand per person or per seat.
10: 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Is that what you do?
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10: Got to wrap it there, Sean. Thank you for those insights. Sean is, of course, Managing Executive of a Safe, S-A-Y-F. We're talking about Tracker that could enable help to reach you fast enough.
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0: I didn't want to miss the opportunity to remind particularly women how important it is to do your self-checks regularly and to arm yourself with information about your potential risk. I say particularly women because, of course, men too can develop breast cancer, and that's something we'll touch on, I think, as part of this interview. But the basics you need to know: breast cancer is the most prevalent cancer among South African women, and while it remains predominantly a disease of postmenopausal women, we also know that there has been an increase in premenopausal cases as well. And I only need to look as far as my own friendship circle to know that that is true. You cannot afford to assume that you aren't at risk just because you're still under 50 or don't have a family history. So I've invited radiologist Dr. Anne-Marie Duplessis to join us today to talk about breast cancer screening and prevention. She's with SCP Radiology, which is a private firm with multiple branches in the Western Cape. Dr. Anne-Marie Duplessis, lovely to have you with us. Welcome to the show.
17: Thank you very much, Pippa. Thank you for having me.
0: Thanks. I think almost everyone knows that if there is a family history of breast cancer, you are at heightened risk and need to be vigilant. But Anne-Marie, perhaps the first thing to emphasize today is those are not the only people at risk. You also need to be vigilant even if there isn't a family history. Not so.
17: Yes, definitely, Papa. I couldn't agree more. So only around 5 to 10% of breast cancers are linked to inherited genetic mutations. And if you have a close family member who has had breast or ovarian cancer, then you should consider genetic testing or counseling or, you know, seeing what your risk is. But as you said, I must stress that the WHO reports that 1 in 12 women with no family history will develop breast cancer. And that is why screening is so very important for everybody.
0: Okay, and we'll talk a little bit about the types of screening and when and how often to do them, etc. But the reason we want people to do screening, Anne-Marie, is because there is such a significant difference in catching breast cancer early versus later down and the particular outcomes that follow. If it is detected early, this is still a very treatable disease, isn't it?
17: Absolutely, Papa. I couldn't agree more. So if detected early, there's a survival rate of over 90%. I think people don't realize that. And detecting a breast cancer early is usually with screening. It's not by the time you've felt a lump, there's already a small little tumor. So the later it's found, the harder it is to treat. And diagnosing breast cancer at an advanced stage can reduce survival to 25%, which is devastating. So that's why routine screening, even when you feel perfectly fine, can save your life.
0: Are there any other risk factors? You've mentioned the genetic one and the fact that that is actually only 5 to 10% of cancers that have that kind of genetic connection. Are there any other factors you'd like to mention which might predispose one or heighten one's risk of developing breast cancer?
17: Yes, certainly. So we've got two big groups, and the one is non-modifiable. So those things you can do nothing about. So your age, your gender, obviously women get breast cancer more often. Genetics, hormonal factors such as early menstruation or late menopause. But then there are modifiable risk factors, or those that you can pay attention to, is obesity, a sedentary lifestyle, a diet high in saturated fat, alcohol consumption, and then smoking. So those are definitely all risk factors. But sometimes there's no clear reason, which is why screening is so important. Who will get breast cancer can by no means be predicted. And a mammogram can pick up breast cancer before you develop any symptoms or detect a tumor that cannot be felt.
0: Yeah.
17: So it's very effective for detecting early breast cancer in women over 40.
0: Now, before we get to the mammogram, the step that comes first is women examining themselves. Anne-Marie, and I know that is often the point at which somebody realizes, I am feeling something or I'm noticing something a little bit different. Let me go and get a mammogram in case this needs to be investigated. Let's talk a little bit about what we should be looking for when doing a self-examination and how and when one should do that.
17: Yes, certainly. So breast self-examination is very important because it helps you become familiar with the normal look and feel of your own breasts. You can more easily notice any changes early. And most breast cancers are still detected by women themselves. I had a friend phone me this week that said she felt a lump while in the shower and she came for a mammogram. So it's often detected by women between routine screenings. So awareness plays a key role in early detection and better outcomes. And I think it's a very empowering tool, and people forget about this. So what you do is essentially look or stand in front of a mirror with your hands on your hips and look for any change in shape or size or any visible lumps. Then you raise your arms, look for the same changes, and then you feel with the pads of your fingers just to detect if there are any lumps. It's important also to remember to feel under your arms for lymph nodes that can be enlarged.
0: Okay, that's an important addition. Thanks for the reminder there. Okay, so that's what you do on your own, at home, no medical professionals involved, no costs involved. Let's go to the next step and talk about the mammograms. Who should have a mammogram, how often, and from what age do you recommend it, Anne-Marie?
17: Okay, so a frontline screening tool for women over 40 is the mammogram. And we, as private radiologists in South Africa, recommend annual mammograms from age 40. That's the gold standard, but definitely no longer than 2 years in between mammograms. And a mammogram is basically an examination where we compress the breast between two plates in two directions, so from top to bottom and from side to side. So you'll have two images of both breasts. And then sometimes, depending on the density of the breast tissue, we might add a tomogram, which is a 3D mammogram of the breast to see if there are any small tumors in a dense breast. And then we might also add an ultrasound, which is used to check for lumps in younger women as well, and then also to evaluate the axilla, which aren't always completely included in the mammogram.
0: Do you ever do ultrasound without a mammogram, or is it always an add-on to augment what you've seen on the mammogram?
17: There are people that only want ultrasounds as a screening tool. I do have to stress, however, that mammogram adds a very specific layer of information, because you can see subtle architectural distortions, so just a tiny tumor that hasn't really started developing. And the most important is DCIS, which is ductal carcinoma in situ. It's cancer cells in the ducts. It hasn't developed a nodule, and that you can't see with ultrasound. Mammogram is excellent for picking that up. And that's actually the stage that you want to pick up a cancer.
0: Okay, so you really, really do recommend the mammogram first. Now, let's address the elephant in the room. There are some women and some medical professionals who worry that the mammogram itself might be exposing women to radiation, which has with it a cancer risk, and that who might feel that because of that they don't want to do it as regularly as once a year. Would you like to

0: baseline background radiation and mammogram adds a couple of months of background radiation exposure. So if you have a mammogram, you'll have a couple of months of extra radiation. But there's no proven risk that that dose can cause cancer. And the benefit of early detection, I think, far outweighs any potential concern. So it's one of the safest and most effective screening tools we have. And I definitely recommend having it. That's not a concern or not something that I would be worried about.
1: Okay, thanks for that. Sally emailing in saying, I know dense breast tissue makes it harder to read mammograms, but is it true that having dense breast tissue can actually increase your risk of getting breast cancer?
0: Yes, that's a great question. So it is that actually having dense breast tissue puts you into, we've got three categories of risk. So average, which is most of the population, and then moderate, which includes patients with dense breasts that've got a very small increased risk for developing breast cancer, and then obviously high risk for patients with genetic mutations.
1: Okay, so Sally, I'm so glad you asked that question, because I think a lot of people know that it's if you have dense tissue, you often will automatically almost be referred for the ultrasound on top of the mammogram, but not everybody aware of that, that small increased risk. So good to know. And again, to circle back to where we started, Anne-Marie, knowing your risk profile, knowing what you can manage and knowing what you can't manage, so you need to be aware of, is really sort of, I won't say half the battle won, but it's a really important step in the overall ability to keep tabs on this disease.
0: Definitely. I think it's important to know what your risk factors are. Like I've said, those that you can change, your diet, smoking, alcohol consumption, and getting fit and active. And then also to know about your family history. I want to mention as well, people always ask, what is a strong family history? Yeah. So a strong family history is when you have a first degree, one or more first degree relatives that have had breast cancer, ovarian cancer, as well as prostate cancer. So a first degree relative is a mom, a dad, a sister, or a daughter. That's sort of your close family who shares 50% of your genes. And if that is the case in your family, then I would strongly recommend talking to your doctor about considering genetic counseling.
1: Okay, thanks for that. And also being mindful of how long you leave between mammograms. And I know, Anne-Marie, that a lot of the medical aids will only pay for one every second year, but you've said that the gold standard is to have one every year. Is it possible to motivate for a patient who has got that heightened risk? Do any of the medical aids ever agree to fund yearly mammograms for those in that risk category?
0: It is possible to motivate for high risk patients, and then we might often patients with a very high risk had a first degree family member who had breast cancer under the age of 40. We might even try to get an MRI to motivate for having an MRI, because that's another tool that we use for high risk patients to screen.
1: Okay, thanks for that. Anonymous on the WhatsApp line wants to know, if you have breast implants, is the process the same with a mammogram?
0: Yes, that's a wonderful question, because people think that because you've got a breast implant, they shouldn't have, or they should have a mammogram less frequently, but you must have a mammogram if you've had breast implants. You just need to let your radiographer know. And depending on the size of your breast, they might do two extra views. So they push the prosthesis back gently, and they just compress the breast tissue to see if there's anything in only the breast tissue. So you might have two extra images on both breasts. But excellent question. Definitely you have to have a mammogram if you've got breast implants.
1: Okay, thank you. Thanks so much, Anonymous, for asking the question. Tom, thank you, reminding us again that men can get breast cancer too, and although they're the minority of cases. Anne-Marie, would you maybe like to speak to men listening today about what they need to do in terms of keeping an eye on themselves?
0: Yes, please. We talked about that last year, and I think it's important. I mean, breast cancer in men is rare, but it can develop too. And roughly 1 out of 100 cases of cancer, that breast cancer that we see, occurs in men. So what to look out for is a lump behind the nipple, a nipple discharge or inversion of the nipple. You should always have that checked. I must stress here that a lump behind the nipple most often is something that we call gynecomastia. So it's hypertrophy of breast tissue. And there's a whole host of things that can cause that, from medication to diet. So it's something we see often, but I do recommend if you feel a lump behind your nipple, it's most likely going to be benign, but have it checked out.
1: Okay, thanks for that. And Tom, thank you for the reminder. Stephanie would like to know, does having a positive HPV result on a pap smear increase your risk for breast cancer?
0: No, not as far as I know. I don't think there's a

0: there's a known increased risk. I'll have to look into that again, but that's an excellent question.
1: Okay, thanks, Stephanie. And I tell you what, Anne-Marie, if you find that there is one that we need to do some follow-up on, we can happily do a follow-up interview on that subject. Stephanie, thanks for asking. Just before we run out of time, Anne-Marie, as we've said now a couple of times, many of the medical aids will only cover every second year. Even every second year, if for somebody who's not on medical aid, the costs of a mammogram can be prohibitively expensive. What is available in terms of public sector access for women needing screening?
0: Yes, the public sector. I actually have a very good friend that works in surgery at Tygerberg Hospital, and she said to me that there's no screening program available in state. Sure. So there are companies, NGOs such as I Love Boobies that go around educating patients specifically, or people specifically in rural areas, on self-examination. That's a very important sort of baseline tool. And if a lump is detected, they've got a way of referring patients to Tygerberg or Groote for imaging. And then I think, if you do detect a lump and you don't have access to medical aid, it's important to ask your doctor, because they've got very streamlined methods of contacting Groote and Tygerberg. Your doctor phones the clinic at either of these hospitals and then just makes an appointment for you to get seen and have a mammogram done. But I think in this setting, it's very important for educating people on, or educating women on self-examination, because that is their go-to tool for detecting breast cancer.
1: It really is the first line of defense, yeah. Okay. Mm-hmm. Anne-Marie, thank you so much. As always, it's been enlightening and such important reminders to share with us. We appreciate your time, and we thank you so much for joining us, Dr. Anne-Marie Duplessis of SCP Radiology. The last thing I want to ask you is just to remind our audience, if they're needing to find a place to come and have a mammogram and they would like to look for one of your branches, is your website the best place to look?
0: Yes, please. We actually have a very easy booking process. So you go to scp.co.za, and then you just push the button that says make booking, and you just fill in all the details. It's very self-explanatory, and our people will get back to you with a date for your mammogram.
1: Thank you so much for that, and thank you again for your time, Dr. Anne-Marie Duplessis.
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1: With a wrap of your eyewitness news, I'm Khumbuzile Thabete. President Cyril Ramaphosa has paid tribute to the two South African sportsmen who died this weekend. The body of Bafana Bafana and Mamelodi Sundowns midfielder Jaden Adams was found at a house in Military Road in Scotch Kloof in Cape Town. Meanwhile, rugby player 20-year-old Lukobo Bibo Makwedini died of a heat stroke during a training session in France. Ramaphosa has praised Makwedini and Adams for flying South Africa's flag with pride. He says they contribution to the country's sporting success will be remembered. Ramaphosa has extended his sympathies to their families, teammates and colleagues. The man accused of murdering three members of his family in the United Kingdom, Ndodana Mkhanyisi Chuma, is expected to appear in a South African court on Monday. Chuma, a British citizen of Zimbabwean origin, was arrested by SAPS in Johannesburg with the assistance from Interpol after fleeing Britain days before the bodies were recovered. The victims, 42-year-old Notabo Zandile Chuma and her daughters, 15-year-old Natalie and 5-year-old Nala, were found dead at their home in Bedfordshire on Monday. South African and British authorities say they're preparing for Chuma's extradition. Johannesburg Metro Police have arrested two men after discovering a hijacked government vehicle being stripped and human organs at a house in Naledi, Soweto. Officers acting on a tip-off found a National Health Department's vehicle that had been reported hijacked inside a garage before discovering two buckets containing human parts. JMPD spokesperson is Kolani Fihla.
2: The JMPD commenced the outstanding and vigilant work of the officers who executed this operation. Investigations are ongoing as SAPS and JMPD work to establish the origin of the human organs and locate the home owner.
1: 4 years after the Enyobeni Tarven tragedy, the families of the 21 young people who died have finally received clarity on the circumstances that led to the deaths of their children. In 2022, the group of young people, including a 13-year-old, died at a tarven in East London. The East London High Court ruled they most likely died from suffocation. One of the parents, Khululekile Ncandana, told EWN that the court's findings have given grieving families a sense of hope after years of uncertainty.
3: It brings us joy because as much as it still hurts, we've spent years asking ourselves how so many children could die like that, and yet no one was held accountable.
1: Ncandana says facing the tarven owners in court only deepened the family's pain, describing them as unapologetic throughout the proceedings.
3: We see them all the time, and the things they say show they have no remorse for what happened. During the proceedings, the manager in Ndlovu said parents should be held accountable because they allowed their children to go to the tavern. But the reality is that they owned the premises where these children died.
1: Meanwhile, the South African Human Rights Commission is calling for urgent reforms to alcohol sale laws and stricter enforcement. The Commission's Eastern Cape head, Alien Carter, says the ruling gives bereaved families and the broader community answers about the circumstances that led to the tragedy. Carter says while the relevant authorities must now consider individual accountability, the Commission remains concerned about the systematic failures that contributed to the deaths.
4: The Enyobeni tragedy was not the result of just one isolated failure, but rather broader weaknesses in regulation, enforcement and institutional oversight, which includes the Eastern Cape Liquor Board and South African Police Service.
1: And finally, the Prudential Authority says South Africa's removal from the Financial Action Task Force grey list marks a significant milestone for the country's financial system and its international reputation. In its latest annual report, the regulator says it played a central role in supporting South Africa's efforts to meet global standards on anti-money laundering and combating the financing of terrorism, paving the way for the country's exit from the grey list in October last year. According to the regulator, the work does not end with the grey list exit, adding that it will continue strengthening supervision of banks and other financial institutions to ensure they comply with international standards aimed at detecting and preventing financial crimes. Your weather, a fine and cold Sunday for Gauteng. Temperatures, Johannesburg starting at a low of 3, peaking at 20. Pretoria starting at a low of 4 and 22. And Vereeniging 1 and 19. Cape Town will be partly cloudy and cool with fresh southeasterly winds starting at a low of 12, peaking at 17. I'm Khumbuzile Thabete, and that's a wrap of your Eyewitness News.
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6: You probably know Josh Riley.
7: Maybe.
6: maybe you do, maybe you don't.
7: We know each other now.
6: We know each other now. As one of the frontmen of local band Grassy Spark. Now, these days, he's going by a solo musical moniker of Yoshe.
7: Yeah, we'll welcome him in today.
6: Hello.
7: Come indoors. Nice to meet you.
6: Put him on.
7: He's on. He's in.
6: He's here. Talk to me about the moniker of Yoshe.
7: Oh, gosh.
6: Go.
7: That's a very...
6: Is that deep or not?
7: Well, it's like I could go on forever. So you have to really give
6: I'm
7: me
6: gonna
7: specific
6: I'm
7: going to
6: stop you
7: questions.
6: At 9:43.
7: Yeah, you have to. You know, the first radio interview I ever did for Yoshe ended up being like 20 minutes.
6: Oh, wild. We don't have 20 minutes.
7: It was supposed to be 5. I don't know. Ask me a specific question.
6: Okay.
7: Otherwise, you'll get it 20 minutes.
6: No. Okay.
7: Yeah. I'm very convincing. I'll make you feel bad as I speak.
6: How long have you been Yoshe?
7: Oh, I think properly now, a year.
6: Oh, that's not long.
7: Maybe a year and a half.
6: And how
7: I started
6: are you
7: releasing
6: him?
7: And collaborating maybe like a year and a half ago.
6: Yeah.
7: With house producers and stuff. So that's where I started.
6: Got you.
7: And kind of moving, I wouldn't say moving on from Grassy Spark.
6: Yeah.
7: But it's like I've always found, like when COVID happened, I was like, what am I musically? Firstly, what an amazing thing not to take music seriously.
6: Wow.
7: You know, when COVID happened, I was like, I'm so excited to have my identity stripped from me and
6: sure.
7: to figure out what I am and to just be at home with my family
6: yeah.
7: and love them and be a human.
6: Yeah.
7: And then it came with the expense of understanding what I am in music and the language I speak and the message I have, which all is I'm forever trying to understand. And then linked up with my longtime friend Greg Abrams and Danilo from Quiet Life and the Sound Foundry. And I've just been seeking guidance and guidance from them, showing them songs. And then it got to a point where Greg was like, just come do vocals for me.
6: Right.
7: Or come do vocals with me. I want to do the vocals for you. Just friends. And then he couldn't help but just touch the production. And at that point, he was like, well, my hands are in this song.
6: So that's that.
7: Then we had to finish 3 more. And then we produced the EP Beautiful Disappointment, which was released.
6: Great title.
7: I don't even remember.
6: August.
7: In August. You see, you sit on music for so long that it's like, it's gone. Which is a funny thing because you, as the presenter or people who are experiencing it for the first time, it's an exciting thing.
6: Mm.
7: Like, this is new to me, it's exciting. Whereas, like, as the artist, the moment that song is done and you get to listen to it a billion times with a billion changes, you're kind of like, you've had your excitement.
6: I get that.
7: And then now you have to play the role of artist when it comes out to the world.
6: Yeah.
7: And fabricate that excitement.
6: Yeah.
7: It is exciting, but it's not nearly as exciting as the feeling you
6: the
7: get.
6: Feeling.
7: And so that's what Yoshe is. Yoshe is a container for expressing the world of an artist. It's funny. It's insecure.
6: Oy.
7: It's so fake, but it's so real. It's like the character for me is Yoshe and then Josh Riley is, it's like, you know, when you're watching a really good film and you're watching a really good actor and you're like, you're not even saying anything, but everything behind your eyes is telling me I can't look away.
6: Yeah.
7: And you've got me on the edge of my seat. My feeling with the character is that Josh Riley's going to keep coming through. And that's the point where people are like, what's that?
6: Yeah.
7: Because everything else looks like it's trying. Because that's what artists do.
6: Right.
7: Some people have it effortlessly, but that's my struggle. But I love it. It's a part of presenting to the world.
6: That thing of some people have it effortlessly. I was listening to a podcast the other day. It's the second time I'm going to be mentioning this podcast. I was listening to Smartless, the Smartless podcast, which I love. I just really like it. And it was the guest was James Corden, actor, TV host person.
7: Yeah, that guy.
6: And he was talking about how some actors are aliens.
7: Yes.
6: And I can't remember who he gave as an example. I think who's the guy that's always losing the weight, who did
7: this Christian Bale. And there's also Joaquin, but I feel like you're talking about.
6: I was talking about Christian Bale, but Machinist. Joaquin also Machinist.
7: Mm, how crazy is that?
6: Mad, and he was talking about the likes of them as aliens. Mm. And where it seems effortless. I went to the Galileo Open Air Cinema with my little one, and I watched Charlie and the Chocolate Factory. That I have a point to this.
7: Yes.
6: Johnny Depp.
7: Yes.
6: And I'd forgotten also an alien, I think.
7: Yeah. Well, look, I don't think that it's effortless. I think there's so much that you see that you don't see.
6: Yeah.
7: So what people see when music is given to the world is 5%.
6: Yeah.
7: 95% is the experience that we have as artists, right? The self-indulgent thing.
6: Do you think it is self-indulgent?
7: We can get false. This is our 5-minute conversation.
6: I see. We've got 14 minutes.
7: But I feel like some people have a clear idea of what they want something to look like.
6: Yeah.
7: That is separate from them.
6: Yeah.
7: My journey is not separating the human from the artist and the art from the art, but fumbling in it, letting it kind of, but like the performance of your show.
6: Yeah.
7: You're going to see me, Josh Riley.
6: Right.
7: But it's like, this is what people think it'll be. And it's like, oh, wow. You know, because it's like this thing where the world we're living in is this craft and this commerce. And I feel like identity is, artistic identity and brand is what people fall in love with.
6: Yeah.
7: But what matters to the artist is the work.
6: Yeah.
7: And so for me, it's like, as much as that matters and it's fun and I'll hack it, I'm just a human. So I think your show is an expression of what it means to be human. And
6: it's a very odd push and pull, isn't it?
7: Yeah. But it's like you can't stop. I mean, I work a full-time flexible job. I work in TV and film, and then I do this. In my mind, am I like, on the one side, I'm like, I'm doing everything is for my family. Right. Nothing belongs to me. The air that I breathe doesn't belong for me. I'm passing through this life. And so I need to do with that experience the best thing I can possibly do. I need to give. So the tension for me personally is, do I love my choices more than I love the people that matter most to me? So that's always the pull. But deep down inside me, I'm like, I have to do this.
6: Right.
7: I have to do it. Whether I did it in front of people or not is irrelevant. I'm going to do it.
6: Right.
7: But if I feel that inside of me, it's like, how do I make myself useful? If this is my gift, how is it useful?
6: How does one measure that, though?
7: I feel like you can, there's different ways, you know, because you don't want to be like, I'm going to do this. And then it's like, I better document it. You know? Like, that's a different thing. That's falling into brand. For me, it's like the things you don't see. If I chose to do something with my music, like even raise funds, like I have a show where I just don't take any money. I don't want to tell you about it. Anything that I do and that's useful, I don't want to tell you about. Because that will be between me and this thing going on. You know, if I'm helping a different artist, that'll be between me and them. That's the 95% that makes the 5% you see feel so good. It's the work.
6: Yeah,
7: you know?
6: It's always the work.
7: It's like people think that artists and everybody's so special. And yeah, we're all special, but we're also not special. We just choose that path and we work at that path and we labor and we suffer in that path and we experience joy in it so that when we present it to you, it looks like this thing and you're like, I love you so much. You're amazing. You know?
6: How much does... let me rephrase that question. The move into solo artist, or the transition, transformation, whatever one you call it, to go from a collective, how has that impacted your sense of identity, your sense of what success looks like?
7: I mean, when you're working in a group, immediately you have a feedback loop.
6: Yeah.
7: And you have cheerleaders.
6: And critics.
7: And critics.
6: Yeah.
7: And then when you do that alone, you don't have that.
6: Mm.
7: And then you have to come with the baggage of being in a group and the reliance.
6: Right.
7: And then you figure out, am I good enough?
6: What's your own, if you were to rate your own self-trust, where does that, on a scale of 1 to 10?
7: I don't think it's your, now we're getting philosophical. Regardless of what I need to trust myself in, I need to let go.
6: Okay.
7: Because if I choose to trust in myself, that might be the wrong person to trust in. Whereas I need to trust that I have prepared myself well enough. I've been given a gift, and it's not my...
6: So basically you're saying that you can't judge it, that you don't judge it then? You don't judge
7: it? I judge it. It's the human thing to judge.
6: Right.
7: But in affecting people, it's I'm the instrument.
6: Yeah.
7: That's what I mean. Without explicitly saying there's a, you know, let's just call it God.
6: Mm.
7: I'm me, finite. I've got so much time.
6: Mm.
7: I can't really trust in me because I'm unreliable. And that's where self-doubt comes from. But I can trust in something outside of me.
6: Hmm.
7: And trust that when what has been given to me, yeah, that force of surrender comes through me, that what is on the other side is beautiful.
6: That's interesting.
7: It's not thinking, it's being. So it's like when you're with your kids. If I'm with my kids and I'm thinking too much, it's not the best time.
6: No, it's,
7: If I'm, when you're presenting, you don't really think about it.
6: Sadly.
7: You know, but that's a great thing because that's what makes it good. Because then you come through.
6: Yeah, because it's coming from truth.
7: The instrument is being played. So, yes, I do trust myself, but it can only take me so far.
6: Mm.
7: Because what must I, how can I trust myself to specifically manifest that one thing I want? I have no power over that. So I have to trust in something beyond me.
6: Have you always been this?
7: No. This year, it's been a beautiful.
6: What's been the catalyst? What was the catalyst for the change?
7: This year specifically,
6: mm.
7: Lost my aunt in Feb, lost my mother-in-law in March, literally like 2 weeks apart.
6: Sure.
7: Death will immediately make you surrender.
6: Mm.
7: You don't have a choice what you're going to do to fight it.
6: Yeah.
7: You know? And so that's a big external catalyst. An internal catalyst in terms of choosing is I did this amazing acting course in NYL. His name is Matthew Harrison. He's from the Actors Foundry in Canada.
6: Okay.
7: And while his script analysis and what he believes to be like the practical understanding of script and story is his own thing, and it worked for me. It does work. His emotional work is, that's why you go to there.
6: Okay.
7: You go there for the emotional work. And it was just the way that he preps you and teaches you how to prep. At some point you're like, look, the only way that I'm going to get the most of what he's trying to show me is if I let go.
6: Hmm.
7: And so it's just been a year of surrender.
6: Super powerful, isn't it, when you hit that space?
7: The problem is that once you do it, you're always looking for it.
6: Yeah.
7: Which is ironic, because the only way to experience it is to not look for it.
6: Yeah.
7: And to just trust in something beyond you. But I do know that when I do that, amazing things happen. A few weeks ago, I got back from Amsterdam with Grassy Spark. We had two shows over there. And I was just feeling not myself. I was feeling not locked into this. Exactly what we're talking about.
6: Yeah.
7: And I was like, where is it? Where's God? And then, and I had a studio session with Amare. I don't know if you know Amare. He's a Ghanaian pop star. He's massive. Okay. Her producer. And needed help with this song. And I was like, look, bro, I'm not feeling myself. I'm judging everything, but I'm here.
8: Mm.
7: And I'm just going to do my best to give you exactly what you need. And I doubted every single thing that I did that session. And he was having the best time ever. So it was like, even though me, this is why the question of self-trust, I can't trust myself.
8: Mm.
7: Who am I to discriminate against what's coming out of me? And he was like, bro, I've been working on this song for years. And finally, I feel like I can finish it. And I'm like, I have no idea what you're talking about.
8: Wow.
7: I don't feel any different, but I'm so happy that that happened.
8: Mm.
7: What I take away from something like that is it's not up to me.
8: Yeah.
7: That's a beautiful thing. It's a scary, beautiful thing.
8: I was going to say, it's scary.
7: But
8: it's
7: it also
8: scary.
7: Explains why the world's a bit crazy. Because we are looking for things to take away the feeling of why it's of it being scary, of life being so short and small.
8: That's, I mean, if we had another half an hour, we could go into that.
7: This was in the other room here. I won't mention the other.
8: Don't mention the other.
7: You know what I'm saying? So I write music and then I don't understand what I'm writing about. And then like 2 years or a year later, I'm like, oh, that's what the song's about. And this has happened twice now. For the first track, Oceans, it's with my collaborator, filmmaker, Jean-Pierre Whitfield.
8: Mm.
7: He's always like, there's obvious theme of love in my music.
8: Mm.
7: But who is it with? So Oceans is a romantic love. It's a familial love. It's about growing in life with somebody. Mm. Lost My Way is about realizing your... It's moving from a love for somebody else's opinion of you to loving the most important people.
8: Mm.
7: So external validation to I'm going to validate my love for others. And then Nostalgia is a reconnection with... a love for when you grow up as an adult, you become very serious, especially as an artist. You're like serious as an artist. It's about your inner child going, yo, I'm still here. And I remember the moment when we found this together, like I'm still here. And if you just sit with me and talk with me, it'll...
9: When the convo is heating up in your town,
10: community,
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21: Let's find out about running, right? A lot of people are hitting their 5 kilometer running goals. And joining us on the line is Calvin Hammond. Calvin is a co-founder of the Couch Potato Running Club. Let's remind listeners who might not know why a run club is named Couch Potato.
22: So the idea for Couch Potato Run Club was spawned from the fact that there's quite a gap in the market, so to speak, for your beginner runners. Running can seem like quite a daunting sport to anyone who doesn't have as much of a fitness background, or maybe they didn't do as much running growing up. And so we wanted to come up with a name that wasn't daunting or scary to anyone. A lot of the time you'll look at running or you'll look at running crews and you think, wow, they're so fit, they have their things put together, they they don't seem as inviting, and we wanted to create that inviting aspect for all of our members.
21: And 5 kilometers for me is a wonderful distance because it can be over before you realize it. And if you are a person who prefer fast times, a shorter distance will help you achieve that as opposed to running a full marathon.
22: Indeed. The 5 kilometers often looked at as the benchmark for the beginning of your running journey. It's a number that we all like, especially in Western society. We like simple numbers, 1, 2, 3, 5, 10, etc. So because you would look at that as the benchmark, we wanted that to be the focus point. With a lot of running clubs, you'll have couched to 10K programs. In the running community, look at the 10K as the proper distance. A 5K would just be for your fun run, for your complete beginner. But that's what we wanted to focus on, is the complete beginner.
21: And what is, I suppose, the process you would suggest for somebody who's listening to you right now, who perhaps is thinking, you know what, I should have started working on my summer body a long time ago. I don't like going to the gym, but I do like running. How do you go from being on the couch to actually running that first 5 kilometers?
22: Well, the first thing that I would say, which is quite cheesy, is it's not about arriving at a summer body. It's about living a lifestyle where you have energy, you have healthy blood flow and body movements that you can live each day, whatever your activities are, whatever your work schedule is, whatever your goals are in life, you have the energy and the bodily functions to do that without feeling restricted or tired or fatigued, etc. And having your cardiovascular fitness go up, committing to a program that has you waking up early sometimes in the morning or committing to a running crew that happens in the evenings. We actually have both of those options covered. We have morning crews and evening crews. Chasing that and almost looking at the long-term goal and not just an arrival finish line goal, that kind of switches the perspective a lot, I would say.
21: It certainly does, because I imagine the only way to get started is to do just that, right? Put on your running shoes, whatever garment you want to be wearing that's going to be comfortable for you, and go running.
22: Exactly. And that was the main product that we wanted to look at, was not to say, okay, hey guys, here's how you go from not being able to run to finishing your first 5K. Like, here's the program, go download it. We wanted to walk that journey with you. And again, emphasis on the word walk. We are a running club, but we start with walking. So for anyone listening right now who feels like, okay, but I can't run right now, I can't jump straight into it, our programs facilitate that. So every single one of our sessions actually is a walk-run session. So, for example, the very first session that we do is a 3-minute warm-up walk, followed by 12 times 30 seconds run, 30 seconds walk, and then a 3-minute cool-down walk. That's about 25 minutes total for your first session. And the programs gradually progress from there in distance, and you have a coach that walks every single step of the way. So our crews vary in numbers from 10 to about 35 people, and you have one dedicated coach per crew who gives you undivided attention, and our focus point is on the person at the back, not the person at the front. We kind of look at it as the faster you are or the more fit you are, we kind of leave you at the front and you take the responsibility of leading the pack, and our coach actually will stick at the back with whoever is figuring out their feet with pacing, etc. So that's the other daunting aspect that we look to work on.
21: And how long then from a 3-minute workout, 12 times 30 seconds running, 30 seconds walking, and then a cooling down process, how long from that to, okay, now you are running a solid 5 kilometer distance?
22: So again, the workouts progress throughout the week as you meet twice a week on a Monday and a Wednesday. And then over the weekend, you will have your own homework run that we provide for you, which you can do on your own or you can do with other members in the group. That's up to you. But it's only the Monday and Wednesday sessions where the coach runs the session with you at a predetermined location. In terms of the progression, the intervals go from 30 seconds to a minute to 90 seconds to 2 minutes. The longest interval that you will do will be a 5-minute run. And as far as I'm aware, that is 4 rounds of 5 minutes running. But again, the big thing that we focus on and the big thing that I tell all of my coaches It is not about pace, it is about the running rhythm. So if you picture walking, when we walk, there's always one point of contact on the ground. And you have a limited period of time where there's air time. So both feet are off the ground in a running pose. Whereas, again, when you walk, there's always at least one foot on the ground. So that's what you practice on teaching. So this has absolutely nothing to do with pace and everything to do with the rhythm of running. And as we teach that, your body develops the pace.
21: And how are, I suppose, those who've signed up to be part of the Couch Potato Run Club, how are they receiving your methodology in getting them to run the distance eventually?
22: So a big thing that we get, almost many of the people that sign up for our clubs or come to our first few sessions, they say, I can't do this. I don't believe in myself. I don't think I'm fit enough. Those are often our most successful members. Just to give an inspiring example, that was the progression of many of our members who at the beginning thought, I can't do this. I won't be able to achieve this goal of being able to run. And now they are complete regulars. And I feel strongly it's because we aren't coming from the approach of performance and of pace, but it's just of movement. If an interval that we're doing is, let's say, 30 seconds of running or 1 minute of running, it's about the movement and not about the speed or the pace or the effort or sticking with the group. And I feel that's what makes it so welcoming to all of our new members.
21: Absolutely. Couchpotatorunclub.co.za is the correct address to direct listeners to, right?
22: Yes, it is. And on our Instagram page, it's Couchpotatorunclub. And again, we have programs that are actually starting in the next 45 minutes after this call. You can still sign up as well on our website or via the link on our Instagram page. We train on Mondays and Wednesdays in various locations, and then on the weekends you have your own home run that you complete.
21: Fantastic. Calvin, thank you. And good luck to the new cohort. Calvin Hammond is the co-founder. You can go to couchpotatorunclub.co.za for more details.
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2: Talking around the world in blue and green spaces. 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
3: I'm very well, thanks. I'm very excited to chat about some destination inspiration for this.
2: Yes.
3: I'm very good.
2: Please recap for us, what are green and blue spaces?
3: So blue and green spaces are basically places where nature and wellness intersect. So your blue zones are generally where there are oceans and bodies of water. Your green zones are your mountains and your green spaces around the world. And your blue zones are traditionally known as regions where the longest living, healthiest populations are found. So we're going to touch on a little bit of that today.
2: All right. So let's pick up on where we need to be going.
3: Yes, so I thought we'll start on some of the blue spaces around the world. Now, Sardinia in Italy, it's one of the most famous blue zones around the world. It's where coastal trails meet ancient villages and slow Mediterranean living. Sardinia, it's one of the largest Italian islands in the Mediterranean Sea. It's got about 2,000 kilometers of coastline, the most beautiful, beautiful beaches you will probably ever see. If you haven't Googled beaches in Sardinia, please do yourself a favor. There's also mountainous interior. There's so many hiking trails. And if you are planning to visit, you can hike along cliffs overlooking the beautiful sea. You can wander through olive groves. It's just a beautiful place where leisurely meals are also made with local produce and wine. With this space in particular, locals here, they really value simplicity, community, and connection. And that rhythm of life just encourages relaxation, mindfulness, and longevity. If anyone is planning to travel to Sardinia, one of the best times to travel is during April to June and September to October, which is generally the off-season. So it's not too hot, it's not too cold, but you're likely to still have a really amazing experience. And the temperatures are really, really nice.
2: All right, that sounds like a good option. What else is there?
3: Oh, okay. So now we're going to go all the way to the opposite side. Okinawa in Japan. Now, this is known as the land of immortals. And basically, Okinawa's beauty lies in its harmony. You've got your coral reefs, which fringe the coastline, while your subtropical forests and traditional gardens, they really provide a serene type of environment. The locals here embrace the concept of ikigai, which is a reason for being. It's really nurtured through purpose, through social bonds, and time spent outdoors. Also, beautiful sea place, beautiful beaches, incredible islands, which are also amazing for stargazing. There's actually in Okinawa a certified dark sky sanctuary, which is something really interesting. And 84 of the 88 observable constellations can actually be seen here if you are interested in that type of tourism, which is quite cool.
2: Okay, and where else can we check out?
3: Another very popular one on the Blue Zone side of things, Costa Rica's Nicoya Peninsula, another very popular Blue Zone, Greece's Icaria Islands. New Zealand's South Island is another really interesting one. You've got glacial lakes, you've got vineyards, vast mountain landscapes, so many different places.
2: Please tell me about the power of green spaces.
3: Yes, so beyond these blue zones, green spaces also have their own restorative magic. So you've got places like the French Alps with your crisp air, your scenic trails. They just offer a kind of clarity and a kind of calm, but at the same time, this incredible sense of awe. I know when I traveled with Club Netuli, these snow resorts, it's one of the most awe-inspiring, incredible experiences I've ever experienced from a French Alps in winter perspective. Those outdoor spaces, which are so vast, they just invite a lot of reflection, a lot of mindfulness. And these environments also remind us, just like what true wellness, it's not just about doing more. It's about slowing down and reconnecting with the natural world, which I think it's so easy to forget in our fast-paced day-to-day.
2: It also sounds like something you could be finding in your Balis.
3: Oh, yes, absolutely. Bali, very popular holiday destination among South Africans, an affordable option, an incredible space for green spaces, of course. You've got your jungles. You've also got the blue spaces in Bali with some of the most beautiful beaches, surfing if you enjoy that kind of thing. A lot of spaces with open air spaces with bodies of water to just slow down, reflect and enjoy your green and blue spaces in one destination.
2: Please tell me, what is Global Wellness in Motion all about?
3: So basically, if travelers are seeking benefits with the comfort and connection of a wellness retreat, there are resorts around the world that offer experiences built around balance and renewal. So you've got your Club Med, La Plantation d'Albion Resort in Mauritius. It's perfect, also a perfect blend, your blues and greens. You've got your ocean, which meets the lush tropical gardens. You've got yoga daily, you've got water sports, you've got mindful relaxation that just embraces the healing energy of nature. So you're also a very popular travel option.
2: Okay, and now just in terms of, if you were to summarize and say, guys, if I'm going to point you somewhere, these are the places you should be going abroad and maybe right here at home.
3: Ooh. I'm going to start with right here at home. I think one of the most beautiful spaces in our country that I've experienced that combine green and blue spaces is the Eastern Cape. Your Coffee Bay, your Sinsa, some of the most beautiful, beautiful coastlines and green and blue spaces I've personally experienced, of course, number one. Further abroad, Seychelles, also a beautiful option from a green and blue perspective. 5-hour direct flight from South Africa. You don't need visas. Very easy to get to. And yeah, we've touched on Bali, another great option, an affordable option. So yeah, we're really spoiled from the perspective of green and blue spaces within South Africa, but also abroad.
2: Gabby Brandani, where do we follow you on the socials?
3: I'm at Gabby Brandani across socials.
2: And that is Gabby with two B's. You can find her all over the socials and see where she has been and what info she is sharing.
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0: The news is going to take the smile from our faces today. We've got the fifth highest crime rate in the world. I think you know that. South Africans face life-threatening risks absolutely daily. According to recent stats, Stats South Africa report, almost all forms of crime have increased since 2021, with up to 65% of South Africans reporting that they don't feel safe enough to walk alone at night in their own communities. And as crime statistics continue to worsen, of course, some tech advancements have been developed and to support us with safety efforts and maybe an additional layer of protection it offers us. And this has led to a growing trend of personal safety and family tracking apps, of course, which have emerged globally in response to violent statistics. The global personal safety app market stood at $1.5 billion. So you can see that it's kind of sought after. That was in 2024. It's set to increase by 15.5%. So we're looking at a value of $5.2 billion by 2033. That's huge. And helping us to make sense of innovation on that front, Sean Kirk, welcome. It's great to have you with us.
1: Thanks very much, Clarence. Nice to join you this morning.
0: Yeah, I don't think I've completely navigated my smartphone for those kind of tips. And just possibly they lurk there as well, don't they?
1: I think they do. There's a whole host of safety apps and devices and solutions within the cell phone space. But I think that's where the Tracker Safe app is significantly different, to be honest.
0: Okay, so you're talking about one specific app, the Tracker Safe app. What is its USP?
1: So I think if I may take a couple of minutes just to kind of explain it. So what we've done is, you know, a lot of people are taking a huge amount of precaution around ensuring that their homes are safe from a safety perspective, their work environments. And one of the things and one of the opportunities is when they're out and about, you have very little control in that space, and Safe Powered by Tracker is the app that solves that problem. So it allows you through some smart technology to understand where your group is, your selected group on the app, where they are. You can include time fencing, geofencing. We've got proactive prompts and push notifications. So as a guardian or parent or caregiver, you understand where your tribe or where your group are at any time of the day, in any part of the country, which is quite important. So it enables you to have that power of knowing where people are.
0: This wouldn't come with your smartphone. It's an app that you've got to download?
1: That's absolutely correct. It is an app you download. It goes through the app stores. We have it on both the Android as well as the iOS system. We have two packages at this stage, one which is a tracking a family tracking app, and the second one has the benefit of an SOS button, emergency button, for both armed response and medical response should or in the event of some kind of issue that you may be experiencing.
0: And that's a response to the location that you are tracking?
1: Absolutely. In terms of the response, you get a phone call from our call center asking if everything's all right, and at the same time the wheels are turning to activate either an armed response unit to your location and or a medical response to your location. So it's really smart, and it's impressive how quickly it operates to ensure that they can stabilize that environment and that situation, and give you, I guess, as a user, peace of mind that you know that something is happening to resolve the problem that you're experiencing or that your loved one is experiencing.
0: Yeah, I may not have the ability to respond to your call center calling me to find out if it's okay. They would read into that?
1: They would. There's a couple of checks and balances they do to ensure that you're not under duress or that there's someone kind of hovering over you and it's a difficult situation, but they would activate it either way.
0: I would imagine, especially that second package that includes emergency responses, that you would then leverage a variety of services as part of the logistical promise that you're making.
1: We do. It's an aggregated service, so it's nationwide. Obviously, in the built-up areas, the service and the response time is quicker, because just by nature of the number of service providers within that region. But typically, it's nationwide, and the services within an SLA. So we're very strict in terms of how quickly we respond to ensure that the issue experienced by any of our users is addressed as quickly as possible.
0: When you say as SLA, what do you mean by that?
1: A service level agreement. So we have guidelines in terms of how we manage the process, so we can ensure that our service to our users is at the highest level.
0: So you're promising your 24/7. User a response time?
1: We are, certainly. So once the button is pushed, the SOS is pushed, it's within less than 30 seconds. It's normally around 10 seconds that you will have a call from one of our call center agents, ensuring that they can make contact with you and find out exactly what your challenge or your problem is.
0: And failure to respond would trigger another set of circumstances. Would you activate emergency responses? And
1: that's a great question.
0: What would the arrival time be?
1: Yes, we would. Yes, we would. So in terms of activation, the wheels will be rolling at the same time. And it depends on your location and in terms of how quickly we respond. But we have, as we said, a national footprint. And depending on where you are, the response times varies. But in terms of the actual phone call, it's within a few seconds of activating the SOS.
0: So you could geolocate the victim, or whatever, the person needing help. You could geolocate them. Could you geolocate the nearest emergency response as well, as in ambulance or armed response?
1: So that's the back end on our side. What we would do, we would activate it from our side. We would find the nearest and available vehicle and or response, armed response or medical, and then dispatch it to where you are as a geolocation.
0: So help just a button away. Shannon has sent us a voice note. Let's take a listen to what Shannon has to say.
4: My family tried one of those tracking apps, and we found that the constant monitoring in the background drained our phone's batteries and data use so fast that after a little while, a week or so, we all deleted it. Is it possible to have one of these apps that does not do that?
0: Is Shannon,
4: this is due, Shannon from the city.
0: Is Shannon due for an upgrade, or does it work with some of your other apps that you've got running there in terms of geolocation?
1: So in terms of the battery usage, it does use battery. We have optimized it, and there's obviously various brands of phones and the releases that have an impact on that.

0: It's powered by Tracker. Tracker has a trusted brand. It's got a very, very good reputation in the telematics space. This offering Safe is off the back of all of those principles. So from a track record perspective, the partners that we use are well established. They have got amazing credentials. So we're very confident in that relationship that we have. From a launch perspective, we launched last month, the 1st of last month. So it is growing. We're getting a lot of feedback, positive feedback in terms of interaction from users using the app. So at this stage, it's going particularly well, and we're in positive that it'll continue.
1: Have you saved lives?
0: So have we saved lives in terms of the app at this stage? No, we haven't. There hasn't been a call for it. But in terms of the solution that we provide and the partners that we have, yes, they have. Absolutely. There's some amazing examples of what they've done in terms of stabilized patients, resolved issues that are quite violent. There is a lot of those examples. So we'd be happy to share that with you guys.
1: I think the geolocation apps or Google Maps, for example, especially Google Maps, I can't talk about the other, maybe Waze as well, a little proactive maybe, and it's, I think, against the backdrop of a tourist incident in Cape Town. I went into Khayelitsha the other day and I was surprised to see that some of the roads were red zoned. Are you able to give people proactive information around crime trends, maybe?
0: We do have Tracker has a rich history of understanding certainly what's happening in the telematics space. So we have got areas that are considered high risk or high risk zones that in the app would notify the user that you're either entering or exiting one through the proactive prompts. So yes, I think that we have covered that base. It is a moving target, as you know, certainly with
1: Sure.
0: what's happening in South Africa, the unrest, there's flare-ups in places that you wouldn't think were, it would be happening, and then it dies down as quickly. So we have got high-risk zones noted in the app, and we would notify the users when they enter into those high-risk zones.
1: Adam on the line from Mowbray. Welcome, Adam. Go ahead for Sean Kirk.
2: Hello, Sean. I'm sorry, I may, but I've sort of missed the beginning of the discussion. But quickly, tell me, do you guys capture my cell number on your system?
0: We do have your cell number, absolutely.
2: Yeah, so if you have my cell number's on your system, what sort of protection do I receive from your company that my data is not going to be fanned around the world?
0: So as a company like Tracker, we comply with all of those regulations, and we would never breach that. It's one of the things that we pride ourselves on, and you could be rest assured that that would never happen.
1: Let's go to Fatima. Fatima's got a voice note.
3: Hi, Clarence. Fatima here. So we had an accident 3 weeks ago, and we have a tracker. I can tell you, I was still reeling from the accident. It just happened, and the phone call came through, but I was unable to answer. And literally, like 20 seconds later, or even less, they called my husband, and Netcare was there within a half an hour, and this was peak hour traffic. So, if you can afford it, it's an amazing thing to have, because this is South Africa. You better be safe.
1: Yeah, there's a little vote of confidence for your brand. Now, in that particular instance, Sean, would your response have been automatically activated?
0: Yes, it would have been.
1: It would have recorded an accident?
0: So I think Fatima is talking about a telematics device in her vehicle. We are talking about an application on a
1: On your
0: mobile
1: phone,
0: phone.
1: yeah.
0: So from a tracker perspective, that is the standard operating procedure. So Fatima's service was what we promised. So I'm glad to hear that we delivered on that. From the Safe app, the same principles would apply. If there's an SOS that is activated, we will pursue it similar to what Fatima's explained in the vehicle incident.
1: We're not talking about peace of mind here. We're talking about a response time that could be the determining factor, yeah, between life or death. What does it cost? You said there's two packages.
0: There's two packages. Typically, a group consists of four individuals. We have the a standard package, which is a 99 Rand package. You can include additional members at 15 Rand an additional member. That package, as the standard package, does

0: doesn't offer the emergency service SOS, but it does provide you with all of the other benefits. So you have the prompts, you have the time fencing, geofencing, so you're aware of where your groups are and where your individuals are, and there's certain criteria around dependence as well. On the premium package, which is 149 rand, typically 4 people, you have the SOS button. So that really enables you to take action should an unfortunate event occur, be it medical or you require an armed response or, guarding requirement. That's at 149 rand. And again, you could add additional people to that group at an additional 25 rand per person or per seat.
1: Search for tracker in the App Store. Is that what you do?
0: Yes, you would. It would be Safe, SAYF, in the App Store, both app stores, and you'll find it there and download it. It's a seamless process.
1: We
0: There
1: appreciate your
0: is a
1: time.
0: trial period for you to acclimatize to the app, get a full experience in terms of how to set up the places or your locations, time fences, emergency contacts, and add additional people into your group.
1: Got to wrap it there, Sean. Thank you for those insights. Sean is, of course, Managing Executive of Safe, SAYF. We're talking about tracker that could enable help to reach you fast enough.
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1: With a wrap of your eyewitness news, I'm Khumbuzile Thabete. President Cyril Ramaphosa has paid tribute to the two South African sportsmen who died this weekend. The body of Bafana Bafana and Mamelodi Sundowns midfielder Jaden Adams was found at a house in Military Road in Scotch Kloof in Cape Town. Meanwhile, rugby player 20-year-old Lukobo Bibo Makwedini died of a heat stroke during a training session in France. Ramaphosa has praised Makwedini and Adams for flying South Africa's flag with pride. He says their contribution to the country's sporting success will be remembered. Ramaphosa has extended his sympathies to their families, teammates and colleagues. The man accused of murdering three members of his family in the United Kingdom, Ndodana Mkhanyisi Chuma, is expected to appear in a South African court on Monday. Chuma, a British citizen of Zimbabwean origin, was arrested by SAPS in Johannesburg with the assistance from Interpol after fleeing Britain days before the bodies were recovered. The victims, 42-year-old Notabo Zandile Chuma and her daughters, 15-year-old Natalie and 5-year-old Nala, were found dead at their home in Bedfordshire on Monday. South African and British authorities say they're preparing for Chuma's extradition. Johannesburg Metro Police have arrested two men after discovering a hijacked government vehicle being stripped and human organs at a house in Naledi, Soweto. Officers acting on a tip-off found a National Health Department's vehicle that had been reported hijacked inside a garage before discovering two buckets containing human parts. JMPD spokesperson is Kolani Fihla.
2: The JMPD commenced the outstanding and vigilant work of the officers who executed this operation. Investigations are ongoing as SAPS and JMPD work to establish the origin of the human organs and locate the home owner.
1: 4 years after the Enyobeni Tarven tragedy, the families of the 21 young people who died have finally received clarity on the circumstances that led to the deaths of their children. In 2022, the group of young people, including a 13-year-old, died at a tarven in East London. The East London High Court ruled they most likely died from suffocation. One of the parents, Khululekile Ncandana, told EWN that the court's findings have given grieving families a sense of hope after years of uncertainty.
3: It brings us joy because as much as it still hurts, we've spent years asking ourselves how so many children could die like that, and yet no one was held accountable.
1: Ncandana says facing the tarven owners in court only deepened the family's pain, describing them as unapologetic throughout the proceedings.
3: We see them all the time, and the things they say show they have no remorse for what happened. During the proceedings, the manager said parents should be held accountable because they allowed their children to go to the tavern. But the reality is that they owned the premises where these children died.
1: Meanwhile, the South African Human Rights Commission is calling for urgent reforms to alcohol sale laws and stricter enforcement. The commission's Eastern Cape head, Alien Carter, says the ruling gives bereaved families and the broader community answers about the circumstances that led to the tragedy. Carter says while the relevant authorities must now consider individual accountability, the commission remains concerned about the systematic failures that contributed to the deaths.
4: The Enyobeni tragedy was not the result of just one isolated failure, but rather broader weaknesses in regulation, enforcement and institutional oversight, which includes the Eastern Cape Liquor Board and South African Police Service.
1: And finally, the Prudential Authority says South Africa's removal from the Financial Action Task Force grey list marks a significant milestone for the country's financial system and its international reputation. In its latest annual report, the regulator says it played a central role in supporting South Africa's efforts to meet global standards on anti-money laundering and combating the financing of terrorism, paving the way for the country's exit from the grey list in October last year. According to the regulator, the work does not end with the grey list exit, adding that it will continue strengthening supervision of banks and other financial institutions to ensure they comply with international standards aimed at detecting and preventing financial crimes. Your weather, a fine and cold Sunday for Gauteng. Temperatures, Johannesburg starting at a low of 3, peaking at 20. Pretoria starting at a low of 4 and 22. And Vereeniging 1 and 19. Cape Town will be partly cloudy and cool with fresh southeasterly winds starting at a low of 12, peaking at 17. I'm Khumbuzile Thabete, and that's a wrap of your Eyewitness News.
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6: On the couch today, we really want to celebrate a remarkable achievement in long distance open water swimming. Something called the Cape Triple Crown. And if that doesn't ring a bell for you, it's because it is a relatively new concept that was only sort of formally declared earlier this year. It's a celebration of swimmers who have completed three of Cape Town's toughest, most demanding swims. And it's, I mean, there's quite a long list to choose from in that category, but these three in particular require something special of the swimmer. Graham King became the first South African to achieve the crown, first to do so in the wetsuit swimming category, and we'll talk about the difference between that and the other categories in just a moment. But it's great to have him with us in studio today to talk not just about this personal achievement, but also to talk about the challenges and highlights of open water swimming around Cape Town. Graham, congratulations and welcome. Thanks for popping in today.
7: Oh, thank you, and thank you for having me.
6: I think maybe we must just start by getting out the way the definition of the Triple Crown for those who aren't familiar with it. Three major swims, which ones are they?
7: They're the False Bay Crossing, a double Robben Island, and a swim from McClear's Beach that's called the Three Capes.
6: Okay.
7: And it swims around Cape Point and finishes in the bay.
6: And anyone who's ever been out to Cape Point and seen how rough those seas are will know what a difficult thing that must be.
7: Yeah.
6: Okay, so just to put it into kilometers for those of you who can't conceptualize it, the False Bay Crossing is a distance of 33 kilometers. A double Robben Island, in other words, there and back again, 14.8 kilometers. And the Three Capes swim may be the shortest at 10.5 kilometers, but incredibly tricky waters to swim through. Now, this, as I mentioned, was only formally recognized earlier this year, and I believe it was an Irishman who sort of got things in motion to declare this. Is that correct?
7: That is correct, yeah. It was earlier this year, it was one of the guy called Barry Murphy that came out, and, you know, open water swimming is becoming quite a tourist attraction in the Cape. And he came out and he swam three swims on his visit.
6: Yeah.
7: Doing a Robben Island, but a different Robben Island, a shorter Cape Point, and a False Bay Crossing. And after that, they decided, now let's have a look at a Triple Crown. And they adapted the swims. So the False Bay Crossing stayed. The Cape Point swim became the Three Capes swim, which is a slightly longer swim.
6: Okay.
7: And then the Robben Island swim became the double Robben Island swim.
6: Because, of course, just any old Robben Island crossing, anybody does these days. I mean, it is still incredibly difficult to do it one way, but to do it there and back in one swim is incredible. I mean, I love what you've just said, that this is actually becoming a tourist pull point, that people deliberately come to Cape Town because they know we've got this challenging cold water environment with really challenging swims, which is fantastic. Another sort of feather in the tourist bouquet, as it were. What about for you, though? Graham, my understanding is you only started open water swimming a couple of years ago. Is that correct?
7: Yeah, it was only, I think it was around 2021. And I was actually out running because I'm a triathlete from, you know, my background's a triathlon.
6: Okay.
7: And I was out running on the beach and I saw these guys swimming out from Robben Island, landing on the beach. And I actually got talking to some of them.
6: Yeah.
7: And I thought, no, this is something that I could possibly try and see what I'd do.
6: Okay.
7: And that's where it all started. Tied up with a triathlon group, got a training program, a 12-week training program. And from there it was, my first Robben Island in August 2023, I think it was.
6: And that 12-week training program was, I mean, obviously, if you are a triathlete, you must already have an established level of fitness and endurance that would be hugely helpful. But still, 12 weeks is not an awfully long time to prepare for something of that magnitude.
7: It isn't. And, triathlons are notorious for not wanting to swim.
6: Yes.
7: They swim enough to get through a triathlon, and that's about it.
6: Mm-hmm.
7: But, you know, the 12-week program was enough to get you through. You know, you build up systematically and by the last week, you know, you're doing good mileage.
6: Okay.
7: And, yeah, that's enough.
6: And you succeeded on your first attempt.
7: Yeah.
6: Well, I mean, that enough is that on its own is an achievement, Graham. But talk us through a little bit of that first experience of doing that first real proper long-distance swim. What did you find surprisingly difficult or easy? Was it what you were expecting? How did you experience it?
7: It was very different to what I expected. It was a lot longer than I expected. You know, all the training is done in a lot of it in swimming pools or in shorter swims in the sea. But to actually get dropped off at Robben Island and then having to swim back to the beach.
6: Shore. Off you go.
7: Yeah. And, yeah, that mountain doesn't move when you're swimming next to it. You see Table Mountain the whole way through.
6: Yeah.
7: And, yeah, it was, like I say, a lot longer than I expected. But after that, the bug had bitten and, yeah.
6: Okay, so how long did it take to make the leap from that first crossing? So August 23, so only about 2 years ago. At what point did you realize, hey, I could be the first person to do the Cape Triple Crown? When you first heard the concept floated, did you immediately think, I'm going to do that?
7: Well, I actually started off doing the Big Five, which is five swims around Cape Town.
6: Okay.
7: And the Falsbank Crossing was a spin-off from the Big Five.
6: Okay.
7: But then there was a couple of other swims I did just in my preparation for that. And earlier, I think it was in August this year, I got a phone call from Derek Fraser from Bid Bay Events, and he said, do you realize that you're close to finishing this Triple Crown? And that's when straight away I said, okay, now let's do this. And there were a couple other swimmers that were also very close to having it done.
6: Okay, so the pressure was on.
7: So the pressure was on, yeah. But, yeah, and that's where it all went to.
6: I can't remember what the weather was like on Tuesday last week, whether it was warm, sunny, cold, windy. What were conditions like for that final swim?
7: It started off actually very calm. And the weather forecasts were for a lovely, pleasant swim. And even, you know, the night before, going through everything, it was looking like it was going to be a nice, easy swim into the sea, swim up to Cape Point, a nice, gentle Cape Point, turn around Cape Point, and a little bit of a tailwind to push you back into the bay. Yeah. And I thought, no, this is going to be perfect. The weather did change. It started to rain. The start is a very tricky start because you're climbing over rocks to get to the actual water.
6: Okay.
7: And then it's very shallow through the kelp forest. So you end up...
6: That's going to be tough.
7: Yeah, you end up leopard crawling through kelp to get out into the open water before you can even get to your boat.
6: Before you even start.
7: Before you get to your support boat. Slowly the conditions deteriorated, and by the time we got to Cape Point, it was just a washing machine.
6: Oh, my gosh. But now you're halfway there. You've got a choice of either go back or keep going and finish. I suppose
7: there is no choice, you just keep going, right?
6: Okay. But between crawling through kelp and then tackling those kind of washing machine conditions, I mean, the energy you expend dealing with that extra pressure is something you can't plan for. How do you fuel yourself for a swim like this, Graham?
7: Fueling is different for different people. Okay. The general thing is rooibos tea with some honey and a maltodextrin mix. Mm-hmm. I don't enjoy rooibos tea. I don't enjoy tea, actually. So I've modified my drink. So I have like a hot water drink with some lemon and lime and my maltodextrin. And every 45 minutes, they'll throw you a bottle because you can't touch the boat.
6: Okay.
7: So you grab the bottle and you drink your mix and you throw it back and you carry on swimming.
6: Okay, so the bottle goes back in the boat. That's good news in terms of pollution concerns, in case anyone's about to shout at Graham. So just liquid fuel the whole way around?
7: On that one, it was just liquid
6: fuel.
7: Okay.
6: And before and after, I mean, do you do I know in the old days, the runners used to carbo load, and Tim Noakes will roll his eyes in horror at the thought today, but do swimmers do something similar? Do you pile on particular kinds of nourishment in advance of a swim like this?
7: You just eat normally.
6: You just eat normally.
7: And drink normally, yeah.
6: I just want to say, for the sake of anybody who has come in halfway through this interview, my guest in studio is Graham King, who became the first person to achieve the Cape Triple Crown in the wetsuit swimming category. It represents three of the very toughest swims that can be done by open water swimmers in the area around Cape Town, a crossing of False Bay, a double Robben Island crossing, and then the swim around Cape Point, the so-called Three Cape Swim. Now, wetsuit category, others do it without a wetsuit. Is it an issue for you of temperature control or buoyancy? What makes you prefer to swim in a wetsuit?
7: The big thing for me is I don't have much body fat.
6: Yeah.
7: So I get cold very quickly.
6: Yeah.
7: So there's actually three categories for swimmers. You have the skins category, which is just a Speedo. Then you have the wetsuit category, and then you have what they call assisted. So the assisted is where you can use anything, really. So it's thicker wetsuits. There's all the other, you can wear double swim caps and things like that.
6: Okay.
7: The wetsuit category is just a normal thin triathlon wetsuit, basically.
6: Yeah.
7: And a single cap, and that's it.
6: And that cap really important, because even for those with not so much hair on top, you radiate a lot of your heat out of the top of your head, don't you?
7: You do, yes. Yeah.
6: Okay, so important to keep the body heat going. Jean asking, how much are you aware, if at all, of what's in the water with you? We all know what she's talking about, but let's throw it broader than the big grey fishies. I mean, do you notice things around you? You're obviously going to notice kelp that you are crawling through, but apart from that, are you aware of any fish around you, for example?
7: Sometimes you are. It depends on the visibility. Tuesday's swim was actually exceptionally clear. You could see the bottom all the way around.
6: Oh, how beautiful.
7: And you see the odd fish. I mean, I saw a tuna. I saw a little seal come and play with me for a while.
6: Yeah.
7: Obviously, lots of jellyfish and that sort of thing. But that was all on that swim. But then sometimes you get dolphins, and I've had pods of 50 dolphins swimming next to me.
6: Oh, incredible.
7: On previous swims. So, yeah.
6: I mean, that's... Sure. I've had one experience of swimming with dolphins in Mozambique, and I get goosebumps just remembering it. To have it happen unlooked for. I mean, in my case, I went out looking for them. But, Graham, tell us, what was that experience like?
7: It was actually quite an amazing experience, because they actually swam with me for probably about an hour.
6: Oh, my goodness.
7: And they'd stop when I stopped to feed, and then they joined me when I carried on again. So it was actually incredible to swim with them.
6: What an experience. Keith asking whether there is a sort of a global alternative to the Cape Triple Crown. I mean, I know in long distance swimming, everybody wants to do an English Channel crossing, and there are a couple of other sort of big events that you've got to earn your stripes by saying you've done those. But is there a sort of a formal global equivalent?
7: There's a couple of big challenges around the world.
6: Yeah.
7: There is a Triple Crown, and there's a number of other different challenges as well.
6: Okay.
7: I've just stayed with the local swims. There's plenty enough to do over here.
6: Big enough and beautiful enough right here. But having achieved the Cape Triple Crown, do you think you might change your mind on that and aspire to go and swim elsewhere, or are you just happy in your part of the world?
7: I'm just happy, yeah. There's so many nice swims around the Cape.
6: Yeah.
7: So there's enough to keep me busy for a while.
6: Okay. Now, you mentioned the support boat, so you're not allowed to touch the boat. They're allowed to throw you nutrition and collect the bottle afterwards. Obviously, they're there to be able to fish you out if things go wrong, and I assume keep an eye out on the waters around you for strangers who might be wanting to join you. What else? What other role does the support boat play?
7: Well, they basically ratify your swim.
6: Right.
7: So they make sure that you're following the rules of the swim. They're there to protect you. They're there to feed you as well.
6: Okay.
7: And then after the swim, they actually feed that back to the Cape Long Distance Swimming Association.
6: To formally
7: ratify the swim.
6: Okay. I know the Cape Long Distance Swimming Association, very, very chuffed that somebody has completed the Triple Crown. Do you think what you've done is going to inspire other swimmers? I mean, you've set the bar. Does it now become a race to see who can do it faster, or all three events closer together? Or do you think it's just something that is a lovely thing to tick off on your list?
7: I think it's... a lovely thing to tick off. And I hope it does inspire other people as well.
6: Yeah.
7: You know, the swimming community is actually quite a friendly community, and everybody supports each other and acknowledges everybody else's achievements and supports them
6: in
7: their achievement.
6: Yeah.
7: And
6: So if someone listening to this interview is thinking, I want to try this, I want to be in the water with a pod of dolphins swimming around me and have this experience, is the Long Distance Swimming Association the best place to start if you really have never tackled anything of this nature before?
7: I mean, they've got all, if you go onto their website, cldsa.co.za, they've got all the information. They've got the official routes that are out there at the moment. They've got information of what the rules are. Contact people who you can contact, and I would suggest, you know, get a hold of them, get their details,
6: and lots of great advice on where to train and, you know, where to find if you want support or a pool nearby to start in, etc.
7: Because there's groups all around Cape Town.
6: Yeah.
7: I mean, I stay at Blobeck Strandway. We've got a group that swims in Big Bay. Longabana got a group that swim there. There's a group in Camps Bay as well. Clifton, False Bay, Simonstown. So there's groups all over the place.
6: You can find your tribe in your neighborhood very easily.
7: And that's another way to actually get involved, is just go out and join up with the tribe on the beach and start swimming.
6: And let me remind you that Graham only started swimming about 5 years ago, and here he sits in studio, the first person to complete the Cape Triple Crown. Congratulations on that achievement, Graham, and thanks for doing such a lovely job of painting the picture of what it's like out there for us. We wish you all the best, and thanks to the Cape Long Distance Swimming Association for connecting us with Graham. Great to have you with us today.
7: Thank you very much.
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10: And I'm sure my guests, Peter and Beverly Pickford, would appreciate that, given the amount of time you've spent in the water over the last 4 years. They have, I mean, their books are things apart from the very usable and disturbing text, disturbing because of the stories it tells, the way their books of photographs are put together, apart from the sheer genius of every single photograph on every single page, the books themselves, Peter and Beverly, are so beautiful that they art in themselves, as it were. I mean, I presume that's part of what you try to do.
11: I think, John, yes, thank you. That's thank you for the kind words, and that is 100% what we try to do. I'm so glad to find somebody who I haven't spoken to before actually appreciate it for what it is, because we've always looked at underwater photography as a genre that has a very strict discipline, and we wanted to say to people of the world, it's much more than that. The underwater world is a universe on our planet, and it fills your soul, your being, your emotion, and that's really what we wanted to bring across. We didn't want to put into a book images that said only one thing. We wanted images that are open to interpretation, and I'm so glad you found that.
10: I mean, 11 books, I think it is now, and I can't call every single one of them to mind, but my sense is that you've done more photographs about the land than the sea, and it's quite weird because there's much more sea than there is land, but I suppose that's part of the sort of higher purpose of this book, is to remind people, look at the sea, look at what's happening there, it's really troubling.
12: I think it's a journey. It's a journey we've been on. So each of our books evolve from each other. So we're on a project, and then something stirs us or moves us, or we feel that's what needs to be shared. And after doing Wildland, where we traveled around the world to all 7 continents, documenting the last wilderness areas on Earth, areas we found for ourselves by using Google Earth and lights, finding where it was dark at night. So that's how we chose our areas, and they were vast, contiguous pieces of land, and the story really, really worked. The book was well received, and I think it had the desired effects, where governments started to think that possibly caring for the environment was as important as everything else they have to take care of, and the economy, probably even more important than the economy for us conservationists. And then Wild Ocean was just a natural progression from there, because obviously we're all hearing about how threatened our oceans are with plastic pollution, overutilization, overfishing. And so it was just a natural progression for us. And we live on the ocean. We live up the west coast, in a nature reserve. So we are deeply attached to the ocean. We're both surfers and kayakers and sailors. So it was easy for us to take the step, but underwater photography was a steep learning curve.
10: Oh, you hadn't done much of it before?
11: No, we had to. It really was going back to school. Mm. You know, late in our lives to actually head back into school and start learning was dramatic. It was. We fortunately had a lot of generous people that we worked with. A lot of the photographers out there, professionals, shared their knowledge with us, showed us how to do it, taught us what we should and shouldn't be doing. So,
10: First thing, obviously, the camera's got to be waterproof. But, I mean, once you've got that, what's different? How's the equipment different? How the techniques different? How is the framing, the approach, the thinking about the image that you want to capture and then portray? How do land and above water and below water?
11: I think the two big differences are above land, we're able to use relatively large lenses, particularly with wildlife, not with scenery per se, but with wildlife. We can stay well distant from it and avoid any kind of interference, whereas in the sea, if you're more than a meter and a half away from your subject, you're too far away. And so you have to get your head around approaching animals in the sea much more closely than we feel comfortable with. You almost feel like you're stepping into their space a little bit. And so that took quite a lot of getting used to. And then the next thing is that once you're below 10 meters in the sea, everything's blue. And so you start making these monochrome photographs, and actually the only way to overcome that is with lights. And to use lights underwater, you have to switch to entirely manual photography. Forget automatic, it doesn't work. And then you only have two lights to play with, and one you have to
10: because you have only two spare hands between the two of you. Why do you have only two lights?
11: Well,
10: to play
11: both of us are photographing,
10: yeah.
11: So both of us have cameras, and you can only attach two lights to. You could attach more, but it becomes so bulky; it's like pushing a bulldozer through the water.
10: So you attach the light to the camera,
11: The camera, and then you have to control the amount of light that each strobe is emitting. So it's a very technical process. Those guys that are famous for doing it, wow, they have our serious admiration. It is a very difficult job.
10: Anything to add to that?
12: Well, I think the biggest difference for me was that when you're in a vehicle and you're driving around a game reserve, when you see something you want to photograph, you approach it in your vehicle and from the direction you want to, and you know the animal behavior, so you try to get yourself in the right position. Underwater, you're at a huge disadvantage because the fish and all the wildlife down there are in their element, and they swim so fast, they hide so incredibly well. So what you're ultimately doing is you're positioning yourself, and you can move, but you move relatively slowly compared to the fish, but you have to wait for the moment, and the moments come to you, and then you have to be ready with everything you've got and everything you know. And that for me was the vast difference. So there's a lot of luck, but then also when it happens, then that's when you draw on everything you've learned.
10: I mean, I don't know how many photographs are in here, several hundred, and how many were discarded, several thousand. I mean, is the ratio of, my gosh, we can print that too, we've got to throw that one away, is that different in underwater to above water photography?
11: I think underwater you take less pictures, actually, because as Beverly says, the circumstances that present themselves are much more few and far between, and it's instance that you're trying to capture, whereas above the water you have a lot more opportunity and scope to move around. So I think we took far less pictures on this project than we did, for example, for wild land. But yes, the discard ratio is huge. I think there's between 200 to 300 images in the book, and we probably took 20,000 or 30,000.
10: Let's talk briefly about the state of the oceans, because you want people to be aware of the magnificence of what is under the water, but at the same time, just again highlight the risk to those wonders disappearing, if not completely, then at least, you know, not being as easily accessible, not being as wondrously abundant as they currently are at the moment.
12: For us, we definitely wanted to have a positive message. We feel there is so much negative out there, and there is quite a lot of awareness, definitely not enough, about how our oceans are threatened and what is happening to them. I mean, what the intention of most NGOs and people working in marine conservation is to protect 30% of our ocean by 2030. And that is the very least we need to do, and we need to move fast. But we wanted our project to give people hope to believe it could be possible, that it is possible to turn things around. Because the idea that, oh, it's all going to disappear anyway, or this area has been, you know, overfished, so we're no longer going to police it, it's a lost cause, that for us was much more upsetting than the fact that subsistence fishermen were still trying to survive in an environment where the fish stock, you know, was depleting. So I think we wanted to find marine protected areas or just pristine ocean areas, vast pristine ocean areas, where the biodiversity was still intact and the nature was unfolding as it should. So we wanted to find these and portray these as a positive message. We still have these areas. We must look after them. And what we really need to do is create more marine protected areas, because that is going to be the future of the ocean.
10: There's this thing called the Bader-Meinhof effect, where you hear about something for the first time ever, and then all of a sudden you keep hearing about it. And I read, I think 3 days ago, a story in the New York Times about, is it the Ningaloo Reef? We talk a lot about the Great Barrier Reef, read a lot about it. Read about New York Times, read about it then. I think in four different stories in the last 3 days, I've read about this reef off Western Australia. And then, boom, it's the cover photograph of your book.
11: Yes.
10: It sounds like an extraordinary place.
11: We discovered the Ningaloo Reef when we were working on wild land, actually, and we were determined to go back there because it was absolutely extraordinary. It is on the west coast of Australia. Everybody knows about the Great Barrier Reef on the east coast. And the Ningaloo Reef for us is extraordinary. It is absolutely pristine. It has got every single species. It's kaleidoscopes of species and corals under the water, and so few people know about it. And it's one of the most exciting things we've just learned is that the Ningaloo Reef, the Ningaloo World Heritage Site, which stretches for about 180 kilometers on the west coast of Australia. If you look at Australia like a rabbit, it's almost on the bum of the rabbit. And what had been excluded was the Exmouth Gulf, which is a very important part of that reef system. It's a big gulf that reaches inland. It's shallow. The dugongs go there.

0: whales, when they calve, go and rest there. There's all sorts of special species of snakes, and it's a breeding ground.
1: Sure about that.
0: Underwater snakes, but they're an important thing to have. But just within the last month, there's been this plan. Exmouth Gulf was actually excluded from the Ningaloo Reef World Heritage Site. And because of public pressure, particularly from indigenous peoples, the Aboriginal communities petitioned, and they've just stopped this massive harbour and gas facility in the Exmouth Gulf, and it's just been promised, the government has just promised to look and making into a marine protected area. So we're so excited. It's exactly what we're trying to do with Wild Ocean, is convince people that these beautiful places are worth more as natural environments, because they produce something that all of us can then enjoy and harvest if we need to.
1: Yeah, I mean, it is, people, an extraordinarily beautiful book. Some of the photographs stretch across two pages, but every page is worth staring at for half an hour and completely losing yourself in the image and what that image says about the wonders of Earth that we must be better at protecting. The photographs are taken by Peter and Beverly Pickford, who've been in studio with me. The book is called Wild Ocean, A Journey to the Earth's Last Wild Coasts. I've got a big format book in front of me, which is a little pricier, but thank goodness there is a smaller format, which has also been made available at a much reduced price. Thank you very much for what you do. Really, the fact that you go out there, find these places, photograph them, and then bring them to us in the way that you do. Thank you, thank you, thank you.
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4: 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Oh dear, think I've been hacked. 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And I should just say, I was never going to send any money. 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
5: with Chat Egypt and why it's a fantastic destination to head over to. And we're joined by Gabby Brondoni, our travel correspondent. Gabby, how are you doing?
6: Hello, great, thanks, and you?
5: I'm doing well. Let us chat Egypt, because I think many people just think of Egypt as like pyramids, and there's more to it.
6: So much more. And it's what a lot of people, I think, maybe also don't consider when it comes to planning a trip to Egypt, is planning a trip during the off season. I know often during a lot of our chats, when we talk about the best ways to plan a more budget-friendly, or to make your rand stretch a little bit further when in terms of planning a trip, is to consider traveling in the off-season. So this is one of the main points about why Egypt could be a great destination in the off-season, if anyone is keen.
5: Okay, so what are some of the fantastic things about this place?
6: So one of the top reasons to consider Egypt in the off-season is that, unlike the sweltering summer months, the first few months of the year offer milder and more pleasant weather. So if you're traveling between January to around March or April, your daytime temperatures are going to be averaging between 23 and 28 degrees, which is far easier to enjoy the outdoor sites at a more leisurely pace, where the heat could possibly take its toll if you were to travel there in the peak of summer, for example. So in Cairo, this means that you can take leisurely strolls to visit the pyramids and the Sphinx while in Luxor and Aswan. You exploring the temples or the tombs of the pharaohs in the valleys of the kings is also a lot more appealing and enjoyable when the temperatures are not too hot. So weather being a great option to travel to Egypt between January and March. You're also less constricted by the time of day. So instead of limiting excursions to the early mornings or the evenings, if you were to travel during the summer months to try and avoid peak midday heat, you can take time to truly soak up the surroundings, whether stopping for a tea break or taking a perfect photograph. You can really enjoy your full days in Egypt to the max, traveling in the cooler off-season months.
5: And I think that sounds like a good idea. It's so funny how we say cooler, but we're talking between 23 and 28.

0: degrees.
1: <That's it.
0: laughs> So, in terms of traveling in 2026, what are some of the things you'll be able to visit there?
1: Yeah, so there's some pretty fascinating things happening in 2026 in Egypt. You've got the Grand Egyptian Museum in Cairo, which is actually set to open in November this year. So with that, you've got around 480,000 square meters. The Grand Egyptian Museum, it will be the world's largest archaeological museum. So among other attractions, will house King Tutankhamun's complete collection, which includes 5,000 treasures, which will be displayed together for the first time, which is something really, really special. It will be located near the pyramids of Giza, and it will really create a seamless cultural circuit, if you will, allowing travelers to easily move from the tombs and the monuments to seeing the artifacts that were contained within them at one point in time. So if you are interested in culture and heritage, this could be another reason to visit Egypt over the next year.
0: Let's look at the Nile cruise. I mean, that really, really sounds so, so wonderful to go and experience.
1: Oh, yeah. So this is probably one of the best and most popular ways to see Egypt is through a Nile cruise. And it's also, of course, one of the country's most extraordinary ancient sites to explore, such as the Valley of the Kings in Luxor, which sits along the banks. A Nile River cruise, it also gives you the chance to see the region's natural beauty, whether it's the palm groves, the sweeping desert landscapes, or even the magical river sunsets, which is something so magical. So if you plan a trip to Egypt during the off-season, the cooler weather also makes a Nile cruise more pleasant. You'll also encounter fewer other vessels on the river. If you aren't sure where to start in terms of river cruises and which companies to work with, I do know Inside Vacations have a really wonderful Nile cruise as part of the Egypt tours, which is something to consider if you're looking for a pre-planned trip with a credible tour operator. With those trips, you'll also be accompanied by a professional Egyptologist, which is a big bonus, who basically brings the country's history and mythology to life while you relax in the modern comfort of an elegantly designed cruise vessel, which is a very special way to experience Egypt from a very different perspective.
0: Okay, now let's address that elephant around safety. We've seen some stories just around experiences in Egypt. So what can you share with us to allay our fears?
1: So, of course, whenever you travel anywhere around the world, it's, of course, paramount to just be aware of your surroundings, do your research beforehand about the various areas you are planning to travel to, wherever you're going in the world. From an Egypt perspective, the country is generally safe for tourists, especially in the popular areas such as Cairo, Luxor, and Aswan, where dedicated tourism police often have a bit of a more visible presence when there are fewer crowds as well in the off-season. So in recent years, Egypt, they've also increased security at airports and hotels. And this is also where, from a safety perspective, if you are looking for a little bit of an additional safety perspective and exploring the country, this is also another bonus of your guided tours, where you've got an expert within the country who sort of knows the ins and outs, but don't wander around these areas after dark. This is maybe the better time to travel and explore these regions. So, yes, another big benefit of guided tours and working and traveling with experts in Egypt and other destinations generally around the world.
0: Okay, now be honest, Gabs, being a mom yourself, do you think Egypt is an easily child-friendly destination when it comes to traveling with kids? Because those artifacts, I'm like, yo!
1: So I'll be honest here. I think it's definitely a destination I would travel to with the little one, maybe when he's a little bit older and can appreciate the kind of historic monuments and things like that when he is a bit older. It's very convenient to get to. I think it's about 8.5 hours direct flight from Joburg to Cairo. With that said, I personally would definitely look at, especially when traveling with a little one or as part of a family, a pre-planned tour just to sort of make the journey a little bit more seamless, especially because you won't necessarily know where to go, especially with a little one. Other popular spots around Egypt, which could also be great for families and people with kids. I know Sharm el-Sheikh is one of the most popular beach areas in Egypt. It's known for its stunning beaches, crystal clear waters. It's great for enjoying a summer holiday. It's very, very popular for diving and snorkeling because you've got the Red Sea there, which is, of course, famous for its rich marine life and coral reefs. So, yes, this is a very popular destination for families who are looking for a more beachy sea type of a holiday to enjoy.
0: So I'm seeing two WhatsApp messages. One says, I also got harassed in the markets when I was there in Egypt. And another one says, tips on Egypt. The Grand Egyptian Museum opened last year already. Use Uber to avoid getting ripped off by taxi drivers. So I think it just means being super, super vigilant, because tourists, you know, anywhere you go, you will have people trying to scam you and get you to part with your money. Gabby Brandani, thank you so much. See you next time.
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4: So we know, of course, there are these parallel processes looking into the South African Police Service, particularly, of course, these allegations of criminal infiltration of our law enforcement. But one of the observations I think many of us have made in both hearing testimony at the Madlanga Commission of Inquiry and now, of course, this parliamentary ad hoc committee is just the organizational mess that seems to be the case at the South African Police Services. I think there was a point where the KZN Police Commissioner Nhlanhla Mkhwanazi boldly stated he had blocked General Sibiya. He said, I blocked him. Sibiya, of course, when he was testifying before the ad hoc committee, was talking about how it became difficult to liaise with what was going on in KZN because there was no contact between himself and the commissioner in the commissioner of police in KZN. You can see the kind of mess that we are talking about. And we've brought in somebody who knows all about how this ought to play out. Lizette Lancaster is the acting head of Justice and Violence Prevention Program at the Institute for Security Studies. Always a pleasure to have you on the show, Lizette. Thank you for your time. So, I mean, I'm sure you've kept an eye on all of these proceedings, and I, in fact, have a couple of clips that I want to play you in case you may have missed those particular moments. But just give me an overall impression, and let's set aside the allegations of criminal infiltration by cartels for a moment. Just in terms of an organization like the police service, which has very rigid structures. There's a reason somebody might be, you know, a general or a colonel or a captain and all those ranks. It should be clear who receives orders from whom and who must follow them accordingly. That doesn't necessarily appear to be the case from what I can make out here.
5: No, I think what we are seeing is not necessarily a problem with the organizational structure, because it's very clear in the Police Service Act, it's very clear in the Constitution, but it's just a matter of trust and distrust and a matter of different people and personality clashes.
4: But, I mean, part of the rigidity of that structure is to make sure that when those personal feelings come into play, they aren't what rules the roost.
5: Exactly, Bongani. But what we have seen through the years, so probably since the years of Jackie Selebe at least, is that these structures and these command and control systems have broken down. There's interference, there's a lot of suspicion, people, you know, getting dirt on one another, and it becomes very difficult. It's a very toxic environment to operate in. So it becomes very difficult to fulfill your mandate in such environment. I mean, just to explain, I mean, we have seen almost not a single police commissioner finishing their term because of allegations of corruption. So this is, and of course, the political interference that we've been hearing about. So we are seeing a very toxic environment where it's very difficult to exercise one's mandate.
4: I mean, of course, that will have a direct impact on how things pan out. And just for clarity, because I know she cares about these things, I think Ria Pierre left not because of corruption allegations, but I think you might say incompetence. Perhaps that was what was thrown at her. But I want you to listen to this moment. This is now in the ad hoc committee when General Sibiya was asked about his relationship with Vusumuzi Cat Matlala. And the idea

0: that character is arrested, then you come and say, hey, I did not know that this man was a criminal. Why? Head of intelligence.
1: Head of intelligence, it doesn't mean that, like, for instance, I have the intelligence and the intelligence they are reporting to me what they're doing. The intelligence are falling under me, but they were not, like, the counter-intelligence are not reporting to me. They're reporting to General Khumalo. Now, I won't know. But above all, even the police themselves at the headquarters, they were not really aware. Even how he got to be allowed in the premises there and also be the one to service the student, run the hospital of the student during the police events at the college there, we will also have his gazebo there. So he was known. It's not like in my case, I'm to be singled out as the only person who was communicating. Most of the generals there knew him like any other person who is known not to be a criminal. I didn't know that he's a criminal person.
2: What do you make of an answer like that, Lizette?
3: Look, it's always difficult to comment on individual testimony because we haven't heard all the facts yet and seen all the evidence. But what we do know is that there are incredible generals and top managers still in the police, and having spent some time with them, we have seen them trying really hard to stay as neutral as possible, not to be influenced by outside people, not because I have seen how people try and vie for access to the police to get procurement and so on, whether it's software companies and so forth. And it's very difficult for these people to toe the line to make sure that they stay above board. But clearly there are times where some people feel more emboldened to entertain people that might not have the best interest of the organization at heart. And yes, this happens. That's why we do see all these allegations leveled of corruption against top managers in the past decade, well, two decades.
2: I know you're trying to be as diplomatic as possible here, Lizette, but even those generals who are trying their best, surely they'd be dismayed at some of the things that are being stated, even on, say, the version of Sibiya that you've just heard there. That surely should concern all of us, certainly those at the top of the police force.
3: Of course it does. And this is the type of testimony, the type of evidence that does put the organization's credibility on the line, which is already so low in the minds of many South Africans. So you can imagine being a good, honest police member that has to hear this and think, how easy is it for some people to be influenced or to have access to top leadership?
2: So what does this then mean for public trust in the police?
3: I think it is really important that these processes play out and that we do hear what the true nature of these types of arrangements are and were, and that we deal with this. I mean, police reform has been on the cards for decades now. You know, it's actually never stopped since 1994. So here we are talking about things that were mentioned in the National Development Plan of 2012, where it was described as a serial crisis of top management, where we need to look at lifestyle audits for all the top managers or the top leadership in the police, where we look at how new appointments are made. There needs to be a completely new system of senior performance management and accountability.
2: But also just a lack of understanding of their roles. I mean, we've seen both the National Commissioner and the Deputy National Commissioner unable or unsure what to do when a police minister interferes. The National Commissioner said, I knew he couldn't, and I tried to stop him in a very nice way. The Deputy National Commissioner says, of course he could.

0: Well, exactly. But we heard what happened to Mkhwanazi when he didn't follow orders of the police minister at the time, when he removed Richard Mduli. And he was put on so-called gardening duty, where he was staying at home on full pay for a year. And these are the things that happen and has happened for decades. So it's very difficult to navigate this muddy waters of what the Constitution and the Police Service Act says and what happens in reality. And therein lies, I think, the rot of the police service. And it is a really good thing that these things are coming to the fore. There's there's a new police act, a policing plan on the table. There's a lot of stuff that is happening in order to turn this around. So that's the good news.
1: If I'm fair to General Sabir, one of the things he said was he could never wear camouflage and call press conferences. He'd be fired on the spot. And he says, we're opening a can of worms here and we may not be able to close it as far as Mkhwanazi is concerned. Would you say that's a fair comment?
0: Again, I mean, we need to see the evidence. This is clearly, again, like a clash of personalities.
1: Yeah, but hold on, Lizette. Do we want top cops on TikTok?
0: No. And again, going back to 1994, we saw that the transition was relatively peaceful because the police members at the time and the leadership understood that their role needs to be a neutral one, maintaining law and order, free from whatever political administration is in charge. And this is the problem. We need to go back to the mandates. The provincial police commissioner accounts not just to the national police commissioner, but also to the provincial legislature. Those processes need to be strengthened. We need to see that there's disciplinary action that is done by independent people outside of the police. There are ways to do that in the legislation. We need to just see more accountability and oversight, and we're not seeing this because all we are seeing is these personalities playing out on a national level.
1: All right, appreciate your time.
0: Or on national platforms.
1: Appreciate your time. Lizette Lancaster is the acting head of the Justice and Violence Prevention Program at the Institute for Security Studies.
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1: With a wrap of your eyewitness news, I'm Khumbuzile Thabete. President Cyril Ramaphosa has paid tribute to the two South African sportsmen who died this weekend. The body of Bafana Bafana and Mamelodi Sundowns midfielder Jaden Adams was found at a house in Military Road in Scotchkloof in Cape Town. Meanwhile, rugby player 20-year-old Lukobo Bibo Makwedini died of a heat stroke during a training session in France. Ramaphosa has praised Makwedini and Adams for flying South Africa's flag with pride. He says they contribution to the country's sporting success will be remembered. Ramaphosa has extended his sympathies to their families, teammates and colleagues. The man accused of murdering three members of his family in the United Kingdom, Ndodana Mkhanyisi Chuma, is expected to appear in a South African court on Monday. Chuma, a British citizen of Zimbabwean origin, was arrested by SAPS in Johannesburg with the assistance from Interpol after fleeing Britain days before the bodies were recovered. The victims, 42-year-old Notabo Zandile Chuma and her daughters, 15-year-old Natalie and 5-year-old Nala, were found dead at their home in Bedfordshire on Monday. South African and British authorities say they're preparing for Chuma's extradition. Johannesburg Metro Police have arrested two men after discovering a hijacked government vehicle being stripped and human organs at a house in Naledi, Soweto. Officers acting on a tip-off found a National Health Department's vehicle that had been reported hijacked inside a garage before discovering two buckets containing human parts. JMPD spokesperson is Kolani Fihla.
2: The JMPD commenced the outstanding and vigilant work of the officers who executed this operation. Investigations are ongoing as SAPS and JMPD work to establish the origin of the human organs and locate the home owner.
1: 4 years after the Enyobeni Tarven tragedy, the families of the 21 young people who died have finally received clarity on the circumstances that led to the deaths of their children. In 2022, the group of young people, including a 13-year-old, died at a tarven in East London. The East London High Court ruled they most likely died from suffocation. One of the parents, Khululekile Ncandana, told EWN that the court's findings have given grieving families a sense of hope after years of uncertainty.
3: It brings us joy because as much as it still hurts, we've spent years asking ourselves how so many children could die like that, and yet no one was held accountable.
1: Ncandana says facing the tarven owners in court only deepened the family's pain, describing them as unapologetic throughout the proceedings.
3: We see them all the time, and the things they say show they have no remorse for what happened. During the proceedings, the manager said parents should be held accountable because they allowed their children to go to the tavern. But the reality is that they owned the premises where these children died.
1: Meanwhile, the South African Human Rights Commission is calling for urgent reforms to alcohol sale laws and stricter enforcement. The commission's Eastern Cape head, Alien Carter, says the ruling gives bereaved families and the broader community answers about the circumstances that led to the tragedy. Carter says while the relevant authorities must now consider individual accountability, the commission remains concerned about the systematic failures that contributed to the deaths.
4: The Enyobeni tragedy was not the result of just one isolated failure, but rather broader weaknesses in regulation, enforcement and institutional oversight, which includes the Eastern Cape Liquor Board and South African Police Service.
1: And finally, the Prudential Authority says South Africa's removal from the Financial Action Task Force grey list marks a significant milestone for the country's financial system and its international reputation. In its latest annual report, the regulator says it played a central role in supporting South Africa's efforts to meet global standards on anti-money laundering and combating the financing of terrorism, paving the way for the country's exit from the grey list in October last year. According to the regulator, the work does not end with the grey list exit, adding that it will continue strengthening supervision of banks and other financial institutions to ensure they comply with international standards aimed at detecting and preventing financial crimes. Your weather, a fine and cold Sunday for Gauteng. Temperatures, Johannesburg starting at a low of 3, peaking at 20. Pretoria starting at a low of 4 and 22. And Vereeniging 1 and 19. Cape Town will be partly cloudy and cool with fresh southeasterly winds starting at a low of 12, peaking at 17. I'm Khumbuzile Thabete, and that's a wrap of your Eyewitness News.
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6: Well, I don't know if you've ever sat down and looked at how much and the influence that fashion and design actually has on your life. It's not something I spend nearly enough time thinking about, but the fashion industry is a very, very interesting one. Sometimes quite a difficult one to make your mark. And in someone who started to make a mark at quite a young age is Naledi Dlamini, a fashion designer from Tsepo Jeans and been working on a big project at the luxurious Marble Circus. Naledi, thanks. Thanks so much for talking to us. What is it about fashion that drew you to it? I mean, are you one of those people who kind of knew at 4 years old that's what you wanted to do? So many people in the fashion industry kind of are those people.
7: Yes. First of all, thank you for having me. I was always that little girl that sort of just loved fashion, and my mother was one of my big inspirations. But I just remember the comical aspect of it is I used to come back and in my holidays I'd cut up my school socks for my Barbies. So I kind of, you know, always knew at a young age.
6: Do you know what it is about it? I mean, we don't always know why we like something, we just like it. But is there something in particular you think that's drawn you to it? I mean, it is a way of expressing yourself, which makes it very powerful.
7: I think for me, the most exciting thing is sort of like how fashion communicates in its own ways. You know, you can play with structure and silhouette with the types of fabrics you use. Kind of just the way it speaks to someone and the way it makes someone feel, you know, how the garment feels on them and the emotion that it evokes in that person.
6: Mm. You've been working, as I understand it, primarily in denim. Why denim? I mean, is there something that's drawn you to it? Is it just happenstance where you ended up?
7: Denim, I've always thought denim was kind of cool, a bit anxious to sort of tackle it because people always think with denim, it's just sort of jeans, you know? But coming into Tsepo Jeans is kind of exciting to find ways to play with denim that are unconventional. How can you make denim look different, feel different, and just be something you never thought denim could be?
6: Is there, when I think of denim, I tend to primarily, Naledi, and this may be sort of what you're suggesting, think of kind of clothes for younger people. I'm no longer a younger person, and yet I've got denim on me right now, but they are jeans. But do you think that denim is kind of ageless, or is it primarily a kind of younger person's fabric?
7: 100% ageless. I think denim is, it's for everyone. I just think that it's in its prime at the moment, if that's the right word to use. It's sort of picking up because I think a lot of the times the youth are playing with, you know, thrift denim that they find and figuring out how can I remake what I just have in my hands into something completely different. Whereas I think back in the day, you sort of just thought, oh, I need a pair of jeans. That's what I'm going to buy. So I do think denim is ageless. I just think that the younger generation has found a way to play with it that makes it more exciting.
6: Mm. You've been working and sort of interning with Tsepo Mokgala, and he's one of the biggest names in our fashion scene, and of course he's in charge of Tsepo Jeans. I imagine a big step. I mean, I've met him, we've spoken to him on The Money Show, but I imagine a big step to work with someone like that, really important in our industry.
7: 100%. It's been, you know, I was nervous on my first day, but it's been really exciting to sort of just see how his mind works, see where his vision is going and what he wants to see for Tsepo Jeans, you know, in the future, near future and further, you know, like another 10 years. And it's just been amazing to sort of learn how he structured his brand and how he wants to represent Tsepo Jeans, not only in the country and the continent, but in the world. So it's been really an exciting experience, sort of just like digging into his mind and just sort of seeing how he perceives things.
6: I just have the sense in my head of many people wanting to start a career in fashion, who would give, you know, their eye teeth, maybe not their denims, but their eye teeth for the position that you've had. How hard is it to get on the radar of someone like Tsepo Makgala? I mean, it can't be easy.
7: Oh, it isn't easy, you know. And in the fashion industry in general, there's so many creators out there, and you just have to have that thing that someone is specifically looking for that sparks their excitement. You know, I did send my portfolio in last year in hopes that, you know, whatever comes through, comes through. So to receive the call was, I think I say this every time, I did not anticipate it. And it was just so exciting to hear him say, would you like to come and work on LMC with us?
6: Did he call you himself?
7: Yes.
6: Wow. Okay, I can imagine. that was quite a conversation.
7: Yes.
6: The world of fashion, Naledi, I mean, there are stereotypes about the experience of being an intern in the fashion industry. A lot of them come from one movie. I'm sure you know the movie I'm thinking about.
7: Yes.
6: Is it like that? I mean, are you on first name terms with every barista from, you know, Rosebank to Tswane? I don't get the sense that it's like that. I get the sense for you it's been a very difficult experience, but that's the kind of stereotype I have in my head.
7: I mean, you know what? Stereotypes are all built off of something that has happened. But my experience, I just feel like I kind of just got put into this family. You know, as an intern, I'm sort of like figuring the things out, learning from them. If there's things we need to do, you know, we do them. But I think the stereotype is slightly dramatic, you know. But I mean, my experience overall has been absolutely pleasant.
6: Mm. Okay, so let's just talk a little bit about your designing style. And I realize, you know, designing style will change over time. There'll be phases, or maybe seasons, a better word, of everyone's kind of style. For the moment, when you sit down and you're creating a piece of clothing, so you've got, I presume, some pieces of denim fabric, different types of denim in front of you. How do you start? I mean, do you start by kind of your mood? Do you start by thinking of maybe a message that you want to send? I mean, I'm very interested in that creative process.
7: Usually I sort of try to get inspired by silhouettes first. Sort of, you know, I love getting a brief on this is what we're looking for. And then I sort of delve into the inspiration behind whatever the story may be. And the story for this specific collection was fusing Tipple and LMC and creating something that became its own, you know, personified version of these two incredible brands. And I kind of just started researching, okay, cool, what's out there? What is Circus? And what is, you know, what is the style that we're looking for? And then I sort of delve into silhouettes and figure out, okay, what silhouettes am I interested in? Then I find out, oh, what silhouettes is Tsepo interested in? And we sort of just play with that. And I love just doing the research aspect and figuring out what feels right for this collection.
6: Is there an attitude with denim that other fabrics don't have that you kind of need to include in the work that you're sending? I hope I'm sort of making sense, because my fashion vocabulary is not as big as it should be. But is there a sort of, I mean, is attitude the right word?
7: I think, yeah, attitude, you could use the word attitude. I think with denim, working with denim, I don't want to say it's easy, but the attitude towards it is, it's a lot simpler than working with something like a chiffon or a satin, you know, more delicate fabrics, whereas denim has a bit of that grit, you know, you can stitch through it and not necessarily have something snag. So it is a bit more exciting to work with it because it has a structured shape, you know, it doesn't just flow unless you try to, I mean, you know, a lightweight denim. But yeah, denim is quite, I like working with denim. I feel like it just gives you a silhouette that makes sense in the end.
6: You're starting what I'm sure is going to be a long career, Naledi. I mean, do you have any idea of where you'd like to end up? I mean, maybe head towards what the English call high sewing, but what the French call, and what we know it as haute couture. I mean, is that something you'd like to look at?
7: I've always been interested in haute couture. But I think my goal, or let me say, at the age that I'm at now, my mindset is sort of like, where do I see myself as a designer and the impact that I'd love to have? And I really want to grow in not only South Africa, but in Africa. I feel like we're really in a good time for African designers. And it's sort of like just trying to get into that space and sort of see where it goes from there, you know, and keep working towards uplifting not only myself, but other designers around me.
6: Do you think there's something about South Africa, the diversity we have, the sort of fusion of cultures, does that make our fashion different?
7: 100%, 100%. You know, South Africa is rooted in so much history and so many beautiful cultures that just a minute aspect of that culture or of the history we have can create a collection, can create a look that, you know, expresses exactly what the designer is trying to express, you know, a different perspective of that. I think it's exciting designing in this country because there's so many different types of characters who grew up from multiple cultures or multiple different backgrounds or even just a solo background. It's a really exciting playground to be in.
6: Naledi, thank you so much for joining us tonight. Really do appreciate it. A fashion designer from Tsepo Jeans, and just looking at some of the issues that she's been looking at. Their big production at the moment is that luxurious marble circus. Naledi Dlamini, remember the name.
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8: I don't know why people are afraid to use AI. 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People were afraid and said, no, this is going to weaken our youngsters and our students. And look today, this AI is actually a good thing.
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13: You may have heard, especially if you're a freelancer, people suggesting that you run your finances, your business, your transactions through a company rather than doing it as an individual. But does it always make sense to, you know, for instance, purchase property or assets through a company versus through in your own personal capacity. That's what we're looking at, joined as always by our resident certified financial advisor, Paul Rulofser, joins us via Zoom.
14: Hi, Gugu. Yes, and it's a very interesting topic today because, you know, I think if you don't do your homework and you don't get the right understanding of the entity, company in that matter, and its effects on your assets into the future, you may very well make a fundamental mistake.
13: Right.
14: So let's have the discussion, because it's all about understanding that a property in a company is run, well, let's talk about the company. The company itself is its own entity. It's a legal entity. And what you do is you actually own shares in that company, which is to the value of whatever the company's holding, be it a property or other assets. So it's all about control, and it's all about understanding that things that are owned in your own space, you know, as an individual, are treated differently from a tax and a succession planning point of view than property might be.
13: Mm.
14: So it's about that. So if you are thinking about a residence, let's just get that out of the way. If you want to now buy your home in a company, you're going to be treated very severely in terms of tax, because what has a very strong benefit of keeping a residence in your own hands, in your own individual name, is that when you sell it one day, you get an exemption on the capital gains up to 2 million rand. Now, if it sits inside a company, that property itself will not enjoy that benefit.
13: Right.
14: So the capital gains that you're going to pay out will be severely different if you sell inside a company.
13: Right. Aside from the tax implications, often people say if you purchase property or assets through a company, that also limits the liability. So if, for instance, if it's in your personal capacity, then you would then be responsible for, you know, that asset. Say you default on the mortgage payments, you would be responsible for that. Whereas with a company, it seems that there is a limitation of liability. Can you talk us through that?
14: Very much so. Yeah, there is. And I think that too, you know, the company will come with a limited liability in your own hands. If you've got those, you've got an extended liability to the point where whatever you owe, you know, the sheriff can come and take all the rest of your goods, you know, to make up the value that you defaulted on. But in a company, that's limited. All right. If you go back to the old CCs, they became very useful too, because if you've still got a CC, it offers that limitation at a far better benefit than PTY limiteds in that sense. So I know that there's a move to, you know, all new companies can no longer be CCs. Our CCs don't exist as a new company any longer. There has to be a private PTY limited. But in that space, to your question, companies do have limited liability. And in that sense, it does mitigate against your defaulting on your assets and having to, you know, get them surrendered to the creditor.
13: And so with regards to the idea of the issue of tax, which you touched on earlier, that, you know, the gains tax inside a company are higher, would it then make sense if you are someone that's going to reinvest? So if you're running it as a business, then you know that higher tax makes a lot of sense. But if you're just looking, if you're wanting to use the property structure to save on tax in the short term, does it then make sense to just buy the house or the asset, the property, in your personal capacity because of that higher gain?
14: Well, you'd have to do your sums again. You see, it depends on what your marginal rate of tax is as an individual. Because the set rate of tax inside the company is 27%. But then when you want to take your dividends out, there's a withholding tax of another 20% inside the company. So you'd have to look at your strategy very carefully. Look, you can run, if it's a property portfolio that you've got inside the company, you can offset expenses quite comfortably. Not to say that you can't do that as an individual, but the rate of tax would have to be considered, because if you're running outside the company at a rate of 45%, which is the maximum tax rate, and inside the company's 27, there may be some opportunity depending on the strategy of your assets inside the company.
13: Yeah.
14: So it does boil down to that. Companies are taxed at a flat rate of 27, individuals up to 45. But here's the other thing to remember that companies pay higher rates of capital gains tax. The so-called inclusion rate that will be taken as a capital gain as an individual is 40%. You know, they take 40% of the gain, but in a company they take 80% of the gain. So it can be quite a bit different when you're in a strategy of trying to sell off and dispose of assets inside a company. You're going to probably pay a lot more for capital gains.
13: Yeah. And is there, unlike, you know, running things in your personal capacity, when there's a company involved and you are now, for instance, a director, isn't there also the additional thing you need to consider regarding fiduciary duty that you have as the director of a company?
14: Well, you do too. You see, now be careful not to, because it comes with all sorts of other obligations. It comes with a separate tax return to your individual. You've got to present financials, so there's an administrative burden on the company too. It is a legal entity, so therefore it has to file its own tax return every year. And there are fiduciary duties that come with directors too. You know, you've got to comply with quite a lot of external stories that, you know, keep the regulator happy that you are running the company properly in the right manner. So it comes with those kinds of obligations, and you've got to be prepared for that. You know, you don't just simply open up a company and forget about it. It comes with some duties like we're speaking about right now.
13: And so that would also include, it sounds as though there's also just a little bit more admin, because now the information you'd need to keep record of is not just your personal stuff, but actually information records that relates to a company. So that can be additional work as well.
14: Yeah, most certainly. And you'd probably have to take on the services of an accountant, someone who's going to file the return for you. There's extra administration fees, as you say. So it comes with that burden. But, there are, depending on the project, there are reasons why a company may be a very, very good useful vehicle for you. Remember, from a succession planning point of view, you can buy and sell the shares that you own in the company. You can introduce new shareholders to buy into the company. If you leave, you just replace, someone else to take over the company. So it's got that continuity option in terms of succession planning as well. But also, again, it comes with pros and cons. And I would say that you need to get your, really fully understand it before you dive into it. It's not necessarily just on the surface, a benefit.
13: Yeah.
14: It's got a lot of other things that need to be carefully considered.
13: Are there people for whom it does make a bit more sense to run their things through a company? And for the average person, it makes a bit more sense to just do it, in the instance, the purchase of a property, to just do it in your personal capacity. So it would be in your name.
14: Well, the simpler way to do it is actually in your name. It's a simple process. You know, you just buy the assets in your name. When you sell them one day, they are accounted for in your tax return. And it doesn't come with the cumbersomeness of having to register a company and bring in all the other factors that you've spoken about already. But there are horses for courses, Gugu. You know, if you've got an extensive project, like I'm going to build a property portfolio of many, many properties and run them concurrently, inside the company. The rentals, they can be obviously offset against expenses. The rentals will be seen as income, but the expenses can be offset as rentals. And you can actually get into a position where you can sell the company one day in terms of its valuation. And that process would be a lot easier than if it was in your own name, because you'd have to then transfer those properties across to the new buyer. And each one of those will trigger off a capital gains event again. So, it does apply to certain people, but mainly for the sort of bigger projects, as I say, even if it's just a property portfolio that you're looking for and you're going to build a number of houses, you may want to consider the company route.
13: Paul, as always, a great pleasure having you on the show. Thank you so much for your time.
14: Great chatting to you, Gugu.
13: Thank you so much. That is our resident certified financial advisor, Paul Rulison.
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6: Today we're discussing kids' wellness. What does it really mean to nurture your child physically, mentally, just
15: giving them emotional support too, because these are the elements that are deeply connected to their growth, to the confidence that they have, and just generally long-term success. So from how children learn and form friendships to how they handle challenges and experience joy, kids' well-being plays a very central role in shaping who they become. We've invited Professor Claudia Gray, who is a pediatrician and allergy specialist. She's an associate professor of pediatrics at the University of Cape Town, who will be guiding us through this conversation. Professor Gray, thank you so much for making time for us.
16: Thanks very much for the invitation.
15: When we talk about kids' wellness, what are we talking about? It encompasses so many things, doesn't it?
16: It encompasses so many things. And you actually did a wonderful introduction there, Clement, you know, outlining all the different bits that belong in this wheel of wellness. We mustn't forget that wellness has many facets, and the one facet is physical well-being. So how physically well is a kid, and that includes things like nutrition and sleep. Mm. And then we need to also think about emotional well-being. You know, how resilient are they? Are they coping? Are they getting enough love? Are they getting enough attention? There are two other parts of wellness, social wellness as well. Is there a good community? Is there safety? Have they learned social skills? Resilience is part of that. And lastly, cognitive health. You know, are they cognitively stimulated enough in terms of school readiness, etc.? So all of these form part of wellness.
15: Mm, okay. So what do parents need to do to ensure that they are nurturing this physical, emotional, social, and cognitive wellness?
16: So once again, that's a huge field, because you kind of almost need to look at each of them separately, mm-hmm. although they do integrate. In other words, wellness in one sphere will influence wellness in the other sphere. And for example, a child who's undernourished because of poverty won't do well physically because of their growth, but probably emotionally they also might be stunted, or developmentally they also may be stunted. So they do all interact with each other. You know, there's so much to talk about here, but one thing to realize is that medicine is very much moving from reactive, just reacting to diseases and conditions, to proactive. And that's in adults and kids alike. And proactive really is promoting wellness in the many spheres from a young age. We always know that the brain grows so rapidly in the first 3 years of life. It grows from tiny little acorn to this, you know, at 90% of adult size by the age of three. So those are the 3 years in which we can make such a difference to the neurons and to the brain and to the development in all different spheres of a child's life. And we also now know, I think it's very classic that people know, okay, if a child's been through stress, it might affect their long-term emotional development. But we also forget the physical things, you know, physical conditions, obesity, type 2 diabetes, heart disease, they're a series of events that begin in childhood. Mm-hmm. And that's quite scary, because we often think, well, kids can just eat and drink whatever they want. So I think it's almost worth packing this separately into physical wellness and emotional wellness and talking about each separately.
15: Yeah, let's do that, because I think, I would argue that some parents or most focus a lot on that physical wellness and not so much on the emotional part of that wellness. So what do parents then need to do to ensure that there's a greater focus on emotional wellness? Some parents were already sharing how, you know, after every day after school, they sit down and they want to give an opportunity to their children to just tell them about the day. How was it? What irritated them? What did they love about it? And in that, they find opportunities to sort of deal with whatever troubled them, just to open up a space for them to know that there's someone you can talk to. But are there other ways that parents need to be aware of so that they focus on that emotional wellness for their children?
16: Absolutely, because physical wellness is so much easier to see and to measure, but emotional wellness is harder. You know, I've got a couple of basic tips on healthy emotional development, if you'll allow me to, and then a couple of tips on resilience. So resilience means you're strong enough to bounce back. It doesn't mean nothing bad's ever going to happen. Everyone's going to have bad things, but how you bounce back is important. So if we talk about emotional development, just as your listener has said, that one-on-one time where you can just talk freely without an agenda, following the child's agenda, what the child wants, not what you want, for 10 to 15 minutes a day is absolutely vital. It doesn't need much more time than that. But if you can have one-on-one unstructured time with your child for 10 to 15 minutes a day, that's a very vital part of healthy emotional development. You can always put it in your calendar. You know, other things to remember, which, you know, as a parent myself, four children, sometimes hard, but your child is not an extension of you. So don't expect them to necessarily fit into the mold of you, what you want. You need to let them also be their own person. And as a parent, you have to be warm but firm and consistent. I also think that we need to teach our little kids, and nowadays with so much screen time and social media, that they just want this instant gratification. They're almost scared of failing because everything comes so fast and easily. If you're searching a term, it comes immediately from ChatGPT. But I think we need to teach this generation to be challenged a bit. The fear of failure is quite stunting. Failure is good as long as you fail forward and use it. So in that respect, your kids need to be challenged a bit. So it's so easy to jump in and immediately do things for them because it's quicker and more efficient if we do it. But actually, I always say let them struggle before the snuggle. So let them struggle a bit before you jump in. Healthy emotional development also is teaching a kid to do things for reasons they value, not because everyone else is doing. And that means you have to build them up to know they're their own person. They have a God-given purpose. You know, they don't need to be sheep and follow everyone else, like it's so trendy with influencers, etc. And don't dismiss. If your child says something, the worst thing you can do is to say, oh, don't be stupid or don't be silly. That's not going to happen. Take what they say seriously. So with your listener who sits in the car with their child for those 10 minutes after school, and that often is a good time when you're driving and in a confined space or when you're walking together, then listen to what the child says and don't say, oh, don't be silly, that's nothing. Mm-hmm. Take it seriously and say, oh, how did that make you feel? Those are just emotions, but remember also for emotional development, we also need physical wellness. So we need to eat well and sleep well and look at screen time and eat a meal together a day. So there's so much to healthy emotional development, Clement.
15: Yeah, and speaking of that screen time, I mean, you spoke of, you know, social wellness, cognitive wellness, and in this digital age, you know, parents are really struggling to balance screen time with physical activity. I mean, sometimes you go to a dinner and you just see parents are having a conversation and they've just given their child or children iPads, and the children are on their iPads. They eat a little bit and then they're constantly on their iPads while the parents are interacting. So how do you advise parents to deal with the issue of screen time? Because that's quite a contentious one.
16: It is, and it's a universal issue. And not only are we the generation, that like an unprecedented time that we are parenting in the generation of screen time, but remember these children are also growing up in the era of screen time. So it's also hard for them, not just hard for us. So I think it's important to realize screen time is part of our lives. AI is part of our lives, but it's how we structure it that's important. And I think having certain family rules that you sit down and you discuss with your child and you stick to them consistently, how many hours a day of screen time are you allowed? Have some basic parameters such as nothing for 1 hour before bedtime. Absolutely no screen time while you're sitting at a meal table. Only get screen time sort of once your jobs are done and once you've done exercise. And what I've realized recently is also the importance of teaching your child the signs of when they've had enough. And sometimes when they've realized, oh, flip, that's a sign that I've overdone it with screen time and my body's almost wanting this addiction and wanting more and more. For example, if they get angry when you tell them to come off a screen and they're really thrashing around, you know that they've overstepped their window and then adjust their screen time window accordingly. And when a child understands, I do feel angry, that means I've had too much screen time. Sometimes it's easier to devise a plan together with them. With screen time, also remember things like social media can be absolutely damaging to our teens. So do make sure you don't introduce that too early. I mean, on a worldwide level, 16 is now the age punted for social media. But we have kids of 9, 10, 11 on social media. So they're not ready for it.
15: Mm-hmm. Yeah. There's a question about sleep here, Professor Gray. How important is sleep for a child's wellness? And what are the recommended sleep hours, for especially toddlers and preschoolers?
16: Sure. So, you know, the importance of sleep. I'm a doctor. So when I was a house officer, we sometimes had to do 24-hour shifts without sleep. And it's physical torture, isn't it? So we can do without food for a few days. We can do without water for a few days. But we cannot do without sleep. We actually would go mad. And that just shows how important sleep is for our well-being. It allows you to rest. It allows you to reset memories. It allows you to regenerate and recuperate. And, you know, we know how we are when we haven't slept enough. We're irritable. And kids are the same. And it's actually the rule of thumb is if they're in every hour that they are short of sleep, Clement, they behave 1 year younger. So if you have a four-year-old who's had a sleepless night and they haven't had enough sleep and they're an hour short or 2 hours short, they'll behave like a two-year-old. And we see that even with our teenagers. If they've been partying too hard and they haven't had enough sleep, they behave like children the next day. So that's just a rule of thumb, just going to show how important sleep is. So sleep is absolutely non-negotiable. And even for adults, it's one of our four main pillars of health, exercise, diet, sleep, and emotional regulation. So it's non-negotiable. And you'll see that because a newborn baby sleeps most of the time, 16 hours a day. They need that to grow and regenerate and develop their brains. So from you're talking about toddler sleep requirements, 12 to 14 hours per 24 hours. So that's the nighttime sleep plus their daytime sleeps. So a young toddler of 12 months would still have two daytime sleeps and then their nighttime sleep, and you add those all together. So some kids are on the 14-hour side. My kids tended to be more on the 12-hour side, so everyone's different. Then as they get older, that window gets smaller and smaller. So a preschooler would be 11 to 13 hours per 24 hours. A school-going child, 10 to 12 hours of sleep. They no longer have a daytime nap, so that all has to happen at night. And then a teenager, ideally 9 to 11 hours, and a healthy adult, then 7 to 9 hours a night. So it varies with age.
15: Okay. Here's a WhatsApp voice note.
17: Kingsley from Germiston. I've worked with children of all ages probably for about 15 years now. And for me, the starting point in the work that I do has always been to create a safe and secure space that allows children to express themselves and to be both seen and heard. And in doing that, it becomes critical for you to be able to connect with a child on a deeper emotional level in order to establish trust. And once you've got those things in place, along with boundaries and a healthy level of discipline and mutual respect, you can really get a child to flourish. But you cannot do that without establishing that trust and that deeper emotional connection.
15: Oh, absolutely.
16: Yeah. What a beautiful voice note. And if I may just add, yes, you know, please. This is so important at all ages. So if you look at your newborn baby in the first 3 months of life, it's all about connection. It's all about attachment. You can't spoil those babies. If they cry, they're communicating. You have to respond to it. You can't leave a young baby to cry because that builds distrust. So it's all about building trust and attachment and bonding. Whatever you do, respond to bond. And then as the child gets older, for example, a teenager, you will clash a lot, but choose connection before correction. They're not going to listen to you if they don't feel safe with you, as your listener so rightly said. So always choose connection above everything else, as long as it's within the realm of safety.
15: And then someone else says, Clement, I've tried on physical wellness. I've tried to get the kids sometimes to join me when I do my walks, sometimes when I run, but I'm really struggling. They're not interested and always want to play, so they always feel like I'm punishing them when I force them to be active and take walks. So what, how else do you get children to participate in ensuring this physical wellness?
16: Well, physical wellness is such a vital part of childhood, and it's such a vital antidote to screen time. You know, young kids are meant to have an hour of structured play, even adults supervised. When the listener talks about the child wants to play, if it's active play, that's fine. So if they're running around in the garden and playing 1-2-3 block and squeaking the soccer ball, that's exercise. That's great. But if it's just sitting on screens, then you need to actually just set the boundaries and say you can have an hour of screen time and then half an hour of exercise and put a timer on so that it's very obvious to the child. What your listener is doing very well is modeling good habits. And I always say with most habits in life, as parents, we have to learn that they're important. Then we have to model that they're important or do it, and then we have to teach it. So teaching children from an early age the importance of exercise for heart health, for brain health, for development, for socializing is super important. And then if walking is not enticing them, maybe we need to think of another form of activity, playing soccer in the park or playing hide and seek with your child. You know, there are forms of exercise that will be enticing to kids. And often exercise is easier for kids if they're doing it in a small group. So maybe getting some neighbors together and then playing a game together if walking is not what's going to entice them. Mm-hmm. One could also make the walk a little bit more interesting. You know, you say, you run ahead and we'll play hide and seek around the corner. Or you run ahead and if you can find a flower, then you can choose the next thing to find or whatever. So playing games with kids. So play is the highest form of education. If they're playing, they often don't realize that they are actually exercising.
15: Mm-hmm. There was another question around children that don't, you know, respond well to therapy, and they don't really talk much with the parents. So what advice do you have for, and you know, someone like that who's got a child, who they can see the child has got anxiety, is sort of stressed, they've tried to get them to therapy, but the child is not so keen, says it's not helpful, but the child also doesn't speak to them. So are there other ways they can explore?
16: Yeah, I mean, this is a very tricky scenario, and I would imagine it's an older child or a teen.
15: Yeah.
16: And then, you know, a couple of clues there were, you know, not only does a child not want to speak, but they're a little bit withdrawn. And remember that that can be signs of depression or generalized anxiety. So children can present with tummy aches or headaches for anxiety, or loss in pleasure and activities they used to like, or lack of energy or rebellion if it's depression. So that's just another aspect to consider, whether it's not just needing to talk. It's a little bit more than that. Often children don't like to talk in a structured environment. So if you sit down and say, let's talk about this, then they don't like it. But if you go for a walk with them or a run and you casually bring things up and you say, oh, this is how I sometimes feel. So it's a less pressured and structured environment. They often do respond to that. But if you are really worried about your child, if they're sitting in a room, you know, not wanting to interact, then it's probably worth taking the

0: our children 5 times more than we criticize them. And that creates a basket of trust. So if your child is not speaking, maybe as a parent, make a point of just being super positive to them. Not saying, oh, you're just a great child, but saying, I can see how much effort you've put into this project, and I'm super proud of you. And sometimes just that, they see me, I'm not all bad, then it also allows them to feel trust you enough to talk.
1: Those are some great tips there, Professor Claudia Gray. Thank you so much for making time for us.
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4: We speak to the author of a local non-fiction book. This book is called The Dark Prince. It's an unflinching portrait of Paul Mashatile's controversial rise through the ANC ranks to the doorstep of the presidency. It covers his association with the Alex Mafia. It looks at his lavish lifestyle and what is funding that lifestyle. It also looks at his personal and his professional life. Peter du Toit, author and investigative journalist at News 24, is the author and joins us now. Peter, thank you very much for your time.
5: Thanks for having me.
4: And let's start with the title, Peter. You've called this book The Dark Prince. Why?
5: Mandy, it's purely because Paul Mashatile is the deputy president of the party. He's the deputy president of the country. He wants to be president. He's the prince in waiting. And many of his dealings happen in the dark, man. It happens in an opaque area, the nexus and the space where South Africans probably and obviously and often don't have access to. His lifestyle is supported by various businessmen. It's supported by networks of influence. And that's where the dark part comes in. And I think the argument I tried to make in the book is that a Mashatile presidency, you know, carries hues of darkness. It carries hues of, and it reminds us of the Zuma years, certainly.
4: You ask the question in the book, should Paul Mashatile be South Africa's next president? And I think that's an important question. And reading this book, I felt it an important book because we've learned our lessons from the Zuma era. We didn't have sufficient foresight. You're telling us now that we need to be aware of what's coming and we shouldn't go through the same thing again. Why did you think it was an important book to write?
5: Mandy, so yes, we've come through the state capture years. We know the fascinating thing about the state capture years, it's given us the blueprint, it's shown us how these networks operate, and it's given us the insight to identify how networks of influence and often corruption works. So when you look at the Mashatile network, when you look at his political career, there are definite similarities between Mashatile's life, his political career, and how he leads his personal life and his lifestyle. The networks around him benefit from him, from his positions, from his proximity to political power, and certainly his family, his immediate family, have benefited from his position as a senior ANC and government politician. And that those similarities with the Zuma networks, the Zuma years, the private interests are striking, and I do believe that we have the right to ask these questions, Mandy, and we have the right to try and understand what networks will go with Paul Mashatile to the Union buildings if he becomes president. Of course, that's still in the future.
4: We often have short memories in South Africa because of the news cycle and how full it is. And what you do in this book that I appreciated was that you remind us. You take us back and you remind us about his association with the Alex Mafia, about his role as an MEC in Gauteng. And you bring that all back to the fore again so that we do remember what happened.
5: Thanks, man. Yeah, look, I think the context of contextually, we need to look at politicians within the context of their time, but also within the context of where they come from. Now, I found it fascinating that Paul Mashatile really is considered to be one of the foremost young activists of his time in the mid-1980s. He was detained without trial for 4 years, released in 1989, which to my mind, the fact that he sacrificed so much, the fact that he really put his life, his family, body and limb on the line to fight apartheid, and given what he has become now, makes it all, you know, as I write in the book, the betrayal all the more stark, I think, because I do think he's a patronage politician. I do think he is someone that leads a lifestyle that is completely incongruent.

0: congruent with what he is supposed to be living as a politician. And I think that incongruency is something that we've become accustomed to in South African politics. But I think the context of the person, his role as an MEC, his performance as an elected politician, man. You know, what has he achieved as a politician? Not much, I argue in the book.
1: You at News 24 have done quite a bit of reporting on Paul Mashatile's lavish lifestyle of late, his luxury homes in Joburg and Cape Town. This is weaved into the book as well. Why did you feel that this is relevant? You speak about him being a patronage politician.
0: Maybe it's relevant because if someone ascends to the highest office in the land, he needs to champion the interests of the country, the interests of the public and the national interest. If you are beholden to businessmen or networks outside of your primary position or primary function as an elected official or as head of state, then that becomes a problem. You referred to the Zuma years earlier. We know what happened when Zuma became beholden to first the Shabir Sheikh and the interests of the Sheikh family, then later the Gupta family. We know from News24's reporting that he lives in expansive homes that he hasn't paid for, that are paid for by family. His lifestyle is being supported by business networks, networks of friends. And that becomes problematic because it means that there are interests or individuals who have a hold over a politician which aren't in the interests of the country or the national interest as a whole. And that's why it's in the public interest to ask these questions and to report on this.
1: Peter, you made a conscious decision not to interview Paul Mashatile for this book. Why did you do so, and have you received a response at all?
0: Manny, this is a book which is a polemic. It is a polemic which advances a specific argument, and it's an argument based on research. It's an argument based on journalistic investigation, and it's an argument that I believe did not necessarily need an interview with Deputy President Paul Mashatile. There's enough in the public domain about Paul Mashatile, which News 24 has exposed, and which we've reported on over the course of 20 and 30 years. So it's specifically a polemic to advance a specific argument around someone who wants to ascend to the highest office. We have asked, News 24 at least, have previously repeatedly asked Paul Mashatile for an interview. It has never been, he's never agreed to do an interview. So the purpose of this book is an analysis of Paul Mashatile's record as a politician and a throw forward to see what a South Africa under Mashatile might look like.
1: Peter du Toit, thank you so much. An important book, as I've said. It reminds us of Paul Mashatile, who he is, what his political principles are, what kind of a leader he would be, and the description there as a patronage politician. So the book is called The Dark Prince. It's an unflinching portrait of Paul Mashatile's controversial rise through the ANC ranks to the doorstep of the presidency. And it asks important questions. Should Paul Mashatile be South Africa's next president? He leads a lavish lifestyle. How were they acquired? He's been associated with the Alex Mafia. What influence do they have over him? All of these important questions.
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0: This is EWN.
1: 13 undocumented migrants arrested in an unannounced police blitz and a fatal shooting at a Toronto festival. Good morning, I'm Aurélie Kalenga. A multidisciplinary police operation in Zeerust in the northwest has led to the arrest of 13 undocumented migrants as authorities intensify efforts to address illegal immigration. The arrests were made during an unannounced operation involving the SAPS anti-gang unit, illicit mining team and Home Affairs Department. Police say the suspects are from Zimbabwe, Malawi, Mozambique and the Democratic Republic of Congo and will be processed in line with immigration laws. Spokesperson Adele Myberg.
2: They were detained and are expected to be processed in terms of relevant immigration legislation. During the operation, police also recovered one sewing machine and one butcher's knife that formed part of lost and found property.
1: Meanwhile, community members and independent activists in Cape Town have rallied behind undocumented migrants. A few dozen supporters under the banner of the Progressive Civic Organizations gathered at a community house in Salt River to devise a plan to mobilize support against the March and March movement. One community member from Observatory says she is of mixed heritage, Zulu and Mozambican, and says it's been humiliating having to accompany elderly family members to ensure they're not victimized.
3: So we have to accompany my grandparents who are adults and individuals who have agency. Now we have to take them to different areas to protect them because in some cases people were rude or they just didn't want to engage with them. So it was difficult for them to get access to something as simple as buying a t-shirt.
1: She says anti-illegal immigration tensions have also fueled hostility towards South Africans when visiting Mozambique.
3: Going to Mozambique, people aren't as open to us as South African people. And granted, a lot has happened between us and we always understood their rejection of us, but we're a family and we are cousins, we're neighbors as South Africans and Mozambicans, and we don't get along because of this issue that's pretty much coming out from people's frustration about other things. So it's really hurtful to experience.
1: Writer and Vredehoek resident Dash Singaram says she's added her voice to the campaign because she lives among many European migrants who do not face the same persecution or scrutiny as undocumented African migrants.
4: They're not African foreign nationals, but they're still. And nobody has uttered a word that, hey, maybe the white capital money that is being bled from the city is actually the migrant problem that we have. That Europeans are encouraged to come into Cape Town for the whole of the summer months, while it's actually South African and African migrants that are working as Uber drivers, as cleaners.
1: KwaZulu-Natal Premier Tsamsang Ntuli has paid tribute to the late Ntuthuko Mahlaba during his special provincial official funeral, describing him as a servant of the people and a champion of justice. Ntuli says despite serving in high office, Mahlaba always put the needs of ordinary citizens first. The former Newcastle Mayor and Human Settlements MEC was laid to rest in Utu yesterday. Ntuli praised him for earning respect across political parties through his humility and leadership.
5: He brought a doctor's precision to law making, examining every bill, every motion, every budget line, the way he once examines a patient, symptom by symptom, cause by cause, until the true condition of our province was laid bare and could be properly treated.
1: And two people have been killed and at least four more wounded in a shooting at a salsa festival in Toronto, Canada. According to the most recent report by Toronto Police, six victims were found at the scene with gunshot wounds. Two of them were pronounced dead on the scene. No details of the severity of the injuries has been reported. The incident comes soon after another shooting in Montreal late last month, where two people, including a police officer, were killed by an assailant who was then shot dead by law enforcement. A look at the weather. Gauteng's fine with highs between 18 and 20. Cape Town's also fine with a moderate to fresh southerly to southeasterly, peaking at 19 degrees. The top story in EWN this hour, a multidisciplinary police operation in Zeerust in the northwest has led to the arrest of 13 undocumented migrants as authorities intensify efforts to address illegal immigration.
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7: Today we are taking you back to the days when family holidays were all about camping. Because for some people, camping is meant to be simple, and it's meant to be nothing more than a tent and maybe a thin rubber mattress and a pillow and a sleeping bag and getting yourself close to nature and as close to the experience of sleeping literally under the stars as you can safely get. For others, glamping is a thing, and a tent with a bed is a good way to camp, and gadgets and things to keep your milk cold and boil your coffee and keep your clothes dry are part of the camping experience. Different people camp in different ways. I'm aware of that. I'm thinking back to the first time I ever pitched my tent on my own at a school tent. And of course, I did so sideways on a downhill slope, and it rained in the night. And that was the muddiest camping experience of my life. But you know what? It was by far the most fun one I've ever had as well. Maybe for those of you listening, some of you listening, it might be about the memories of trying to start the fire with Dad using wet wood. Maybe you are somebody who prefers a rooftop tent or a caravan or all the fittings and gadgets you can imagine. We're quite happy to talk to both of those kinds of camping today. But most importantly, we want to encourage people to explore the love of camping and to talk about camping and road tripping and how it has evolved over the years. It's a huge pleasure to welcome to the show Grant McPherson, who is the co-founder of Trail Pod Adventures. Now, they're a local brand that started out with handcrafted teardrop caravans and have really grown into a real community for South Africans who do love the open road. And Grant, it's wonderful to have you joining us on Wonder the World today. Welcome to the show.
8: Thank you so much, Pippa. I was very happy to be here.
7: And I'm loving the background of your Zoom background, because I can see there a bucky and a big 4x4 in the background with spare wheels and Thule, you know, gadgets on top of the car. This is clearly something you do on a grand scale. Grant, when was your first memory of going camping? What was your first experience? Can you take us back?
8: Let's go all the way back. My parents took me camping, and I remember it was very much a rustic experience back then. And I always thought, this is not what I like. growing up as an adult, I went full glamping. Yep. So right behind me is actually my Suzuki Jimny, yep, which was entered in the Jimny Gathering Pageant, and it came second as the Globetrotter. So it gives you an example of what type of camping I like. I like adventure camping. I like crossing borders. I like exploring the unknown. But I did start out with taking the entire kitchen sink with me.
7: Yeah. And have you paired that back now? I mean, that looks like a fully kitted out vehicle with lots of things added to it. But from what you've just said about the kitchen sink, maybe you've learned over the years to also prune back a little bit. Tell us what you do consider essential to take with you.
8: In the beginning, I started with the battery pack. Well, we all started with the cooler box, to be honest.
7: Yeah.
8: It goes quite well to a certain point. Anything above 2 days, maybe you're going to run out of ice. So I started switching to a sort of like an EcoFlow or one of the brands to run the refrigerator. But that's a bit of a challenge moving in and out. And as someone that's always trying to perfect the extreme human survival, I went to a installed battery system in my vehicle, in my Suzuki Jimny.
7: Yeah.
8: And I've never looked back. It's a journey. But again, it can be interesting in terms of the costs. I'm not going to deny that.
7: Okay. Grant, I mean, tell us a little bit more about this, because maybe we should, before we talk any more about your own personal camping experiences, just talk a little bit more about your business and the kinds of adventures that you offer, because what you're describing and the kinds of modifications that can be made to a vehicle are, I think, quite a lot tied up into your business, Trail Pod Adventures. Won't you tell us a bit more?
8: Yeah, sure. We started out as a teardrop caravan manufacturing business exclusively, and we make a super lightweight caravan that designed for the Jimny, with the thinking that if a Jimny can tow it, anything can tow it.
7: Mm-hmm.
8: And it expanded from there, from weekend adventures to a little bit of extension, going to something like Africa Burn or Tankwa, trying to experience that. And recently I crossed the border for the first time. That was in July, and I went from Cape Town to Phupha Falls and back down to Cape Town. It was a 6,700-kilometer journey.
7: Sure.
8: And it was something I learned a lot along the way. Namibia is beautiful. South Africa is astounding. There's so many options of camping in the Western Cape alone. Mm-hmm. Then you cross over to the Northern Cape, and the nature, the landscape changes, and it's just beautiful to me, and I enjoy it quite a bit.
7: Am I right in thinking Phupha Falls aren't just in Namibia? They're on the far end of Namibia, on the northern in the northern part of the country. Am I right in thinking that?
8: Correct. I you stand on the at the campsite, you're looking at Angola across the river.
7: Sure, okay.
8: Wouldn't recommend swimming it, but you can see Angola.
7: Okay, but that's a proper journey. And as you say, Grant, I mean, that's going to test your camping muscle in a way most journeys won't do, to an extent most journeys won't do. Okay, so modifying the vehicle. And as you say, these things can come at a cost, but then you have the pleasure of being able to travel with all your mod cons going with you. Grant, it's a lot cheaper to book a spot at a campsite than it is to book into a hotel because you want a cold drink the next morning. Not so.
8: Precisely. And guess what? A lot less humans go to that exact spot that you booked into compared to hotels. And so I like that experience.
7: The isolation, the sense of being properly out in nature and away from the rat race is, you know, I think a large part of the reason that most people go camping in the first place. So I completely take your point. Right. Let's talk a little bit about gear and the things that can make the biggest difference in comfort. Now, obviously, refrigeration so that you can have nice cold milk in your coffee in the next morning. You can have an ice cold beer at the end of a day's game driving, for example. That's a big one. What else would you say are non-negotiable comfort items that you consider essential?
8: For me, essential is a good, safe, quiet place to sleep. You spoke about rooftop tents, you spoke about ground tents. There's a little term around those. We call the rooftop tent people sky people. We talk about the people on the ground as ground dwellers. And then you've got your caravanners. And for me, it's personal preference. Some people love a rooftop tent. Some people love the ground tent. But common between all of those places, and other people love the caravans, common between all of those places is a comfortable bed that is easy to set up with nice bedding. I personally take my own duvet on a camp because I want a piece of home to come with me. Even though I'm running away from home, essentially, at least I have a piece of home that comes along.
7: Okay, I like that. And a duvet, not too heavy and can be squished into little corners under seats, etc., if you have to. I mean, talking about people adjusting as they get older as well. Here's a lovely message in from Lynn, who says, as a kid, we did a lot of tent camping. My dad always had a thing about pitching the tent near a river so that we were all kept busy in the water and literally fell into our sleeping bags at night. She says her two favorites were in Worcester on a farm and the second in Cirrus. But she says, we've upgraded now, and now we have a motorhome that we like to play in when we visit our family in Canada. And we have had a ball visiting very different locations. It's great having everything on hand, but maybe we're showing our age. You know, so what, Lynn? I mean, if you want to continue experiencing the world from a campus perspective, doesn't mean you have to be uncomfortable all the time. Grant, I mean, you can take your duvet. I don't think there's anything wrong with saying, you know what, when you're 20, it can be fun and exciting sleeping on a rubber mat on the floor, but maybe when you're 40 or 50, you don't want to do that anymore. You value your sleep too greatly. So I don't think there's anything wrong with that, Lynn, and I say go for it and keep on enjoying the motorhome. I mean, Grant, what's the most rustic camping experience you think you've ever had? Describe for us how uncomfortable it was and whether it was worth it in the end.
8: Wow, that's a tough question, because there's pre me getting involved in overlanding and there's post me getting involved overlanding. I think that probably one of the roughest camp experiences I've ever had was probably attending a music festival.
7: Yeah.
8: It is loud, it's uncomfortable, and you're in this little tent and the sun starts baking and you're wondering why I chose to do this life. And then you grow up and you decide that maybe being away from these festivals are interesting. And in terms of rustic, I recently stayed on the West Coast. It was 2 weeks ago, actually.
7: Yep.
8: In the area of Lutzville. And all that it had was a long drop on the actual campsite, but everything else you took with you. But it was one of the most beautiful experiences because the ocean was right there.
7: Oh.
8: You fried every night, cooked breakfast on your cookers, and you spent a decent, well-deserved family time just connecting with one another in nature. Yeah.
7: There's a lot to be said for it, absolutely. Lindsay writing in to say, when I was 12, I went camping in Beira, Mozambique with friends of my parents and their children. I vowed I would never go camping again, and I'm 75 and have stuck to that decision. That's also fine, Lindsay. Different strokes for different folks. We are in conversation with Grant McPherson, the co-founder of Trail Pod Adventures, somebody who is really into the overlanding camping experience, and who does believe that it's absolutely fine, if not a little bit essential, to have a few creature comforts with you on the road. I mean, for somebody who wants to try it out for the first time, Grant, I think there's something to be said for the slightly more luxe camping experience. If somebody is a complete newcomer, maybe ease them in with something a little bit more comfy than throwing them into the old-fashioned tent and rubber mat. But the other thing is the costs involved. If somebody doesn't know if they're going to sort of commit to the style of traveling, obviously you're not going to rush out and buy the vehicle and buy the rooftop tent and buy the battery conversion systems, etc., without trying it out. Is it possible to rent that kind of equipment quite easily if you just want to say, let's try it for a weekend and see if we actually like it?
8: That's totally possible. There are a couple of rental companies around. Us personally as a company, we tend to run camps. And this is a bit of advice that I got when I got into the industry. Well, actually just bought my first 4x4.
7: Yeah.
8: Someone said to me, do not spend too much money on your vehicle until you've taken it out multiple times and you try to understand or start to understand what you need. And that individual loaned me a rooftop tent. My first trip was my first 4x4 with a loaned rooftop tent. I learned that I needed a little bit of this, a little bit of that to make it more comfortable for me. And that's the ethos that we practice. Come give us a call. Try the rooftop tent that we have. Sometimes rooftop tents are better than teardrop caravans, and sometimes teardrop caravans are better than rooftop tents, and you get some amazing ground tents as well. Mm-hmm. And it's just personal preference. And join a camping community. There's quite a few on Facebook. There's quite a few WhatsApp groups around where you just go out to the community. I have a couple of people that have said to me, I don't even have a camp chair. And I say, I have multiple camp chairs. Just borrow one of mine and let's go sit next to a fire. And they get to experience it.
7: That's great advice, is join a community where you're likely to meet people who've already got all the kit and can give you advice and perhaps lend it to you or hire it to you if you wanted to give it a test run. Grab the vehicle itself, how important is 4x4 capacity? I mean, is it possible to have a good extensive camping exploration over multiple holidays without ever investing in a 4x4, or is it really something you must consider?
8: You could completely have a great camp without a 4x4. There's multiple campsites around that are hidden gems. You just don't know about it until you start to explore. Just talk to everyone and ask, like, I would love to go for a weekend. What do you suggest? I don't have the clearance and I don't have the capacity of all-wheel drive. Where do you suggest? And people are very open to giving advice. For me personally, it's just I want to go to the extreme of finding a spot. That's my preference. But for others, they enjoy multiple campsites, and I can suggest multiple campsites along the way in terms of ease of access.
7: Okay, so I'm going to ask you just off the top of your head, for somebody who is a complete newbie, who wants a quick weekend getaway to try it out close to Cape Town, can you think of one off the top of your head that doesn't require 4x4 access that you'd say, hey, why don't you start with campsite X?
8: So I actually have a few.
7: Yeah.
8: We've got Rafisa near Robertson, that doesn't require 4x4 access. It's along the river, along the Breda River.
7: Mm-hmm.
8: Then you've got the classic Beaverlack. Everyone loves that if you're willing to be a bit adventurous with your vehicle. And then if you just want to get a bit of dirt road, but beautiful and away from everybody, there's Blankvater and Citrusdal. And I've just named all of those as dog-friendly campsites because I have dogs and I like to take them camping as well.
7: I'm so glad you've mentioned that, because Keith actually wrote in saying more people like to go camping with their dogs, but is it a struggle to find places that will accept dogs? So those three will all gladly have you with your dog in tow. Is that becoming more common as an offering, Grant, or are there still a lot of sites that say no animals?
8: Generally speaking, you can reach out to the campsite and ask for permission, and they return with a, is it a quiet dog? Will it be attached to you? Is that fine? Are you keeping a leash? And they're quite open to the idea. But it has been a growing community in terms of camping with your fur baby, as you like to call them.
7: Yeah.
8: And they come along and they enjoy their camps and they get to socialize along the way. And we get to spend time with the dogs.
7: Sounds wonderful.
8: And yeah.
7: Yeah. Now, Alzan writing in saying, we love camping and go more than once a year, but comfort is so important. I'd love to know your guest's view on beds. We did the blow up. It was comfortable, but it needs to be pumped up every night. We did have the electric one, which made things a little bit easier, but we've now bought a stretcher, but the mattress is not comfortable. So you've already said you take the duvet, but Grant, what's underneath you and the duvet? Do you go for the blow up mattress option or the stretcher option or something else?
8: I'm gonna give you a little joke here. It's a little running internal joke. We call it an afblas matras.
7: Okay.
8: It's always deflating. I tried that. wasn't my favorite. We generally speaking use a foam, high density foam mattress. And for suggestion, stretchers are amazing. Try get yourself a honeycomb topper and you take that along and put that on top of the stretcher and you'll have a comfortable sleep.
7: Okay, honeycomb topper. And is that widely available in most outdoor stores?
8: I would more look at your where you get material from, or your foam companies, and you just go around and give them the measurements and they cut it up and it rolls up quite nicely. And you can put a little rope around it, tuck it in the car, and off you go, and you have a beautiful sleep.
7: Okay, and that little bit of sponginess underneath you can make all the difference. So that's a great suggestion. Thanks, Alzan. Good luck to you and happy camping. A lovely message in from Natasha who says, when I was a child, we lived in the Transkei. It was the 1980s. Camping was still very rustic. My dad would set up the tent on a hill at Mazeppa Bay or some other beautiful spot along the wild coast, and it was just us. My dad would go fishing in the morning. The kids would go down to the lagoon to swim, and we would eat his catch on the fire in the evening. Adventures all day. We absolutely loved it. Natasha, I mean, that part of the country, firstly, is just so beautiful and still so remote. And that sense of being, you know, in complete wilderness is so, so precious. And you're very, very lucky to have had that experience and have those memories to hold on to. So long may they last. Okay, here's a message in from Chantal saying she also loves camping, but she finds the experience of booking is often difficult. So she's finding online booking platforms are helpful. Grant, are a lot of campsites getting into that sort of that phase of catching up with modern technology, or do you find that a number of the good ones still just need a good old fashioned phone call to say, have you got a spot on XYZ date?
8: I wish they were developing as fast as what you just said.
7: Yeah.
8: Unfortunately, it is very analog. My favorite campsite, I don't know if I should say this, but it involves the moon.
7: Okay.
8: About last year, I asked, can you give me a schedule so I can see some gaps that I could book? And she said, no, you just need a WhatsApp. And I said, can you send me an Excel sheet? And she said, we haven't made one of those, but we will make one for you.
7: Gosh.
8: And that's how she developed her booking system, thanks to me asking for an Excel sheet.
7: Sure. So when you say seriously still analog, you really mean it. Okay. So some degree of patience required and some degree of being willing to sit and make the actual phone calls. I mean, it must be terrifying for the millennials who don't like to talk to people on the phone. But there we go. Callie commenting that since COVID, so many people have taken to camping. We prefer quiet, small spots. And I love that so many of our farmers are setting up private campsites. Are you finding, Grant, what Callie alludes to there, that new spots are opening up all the time?
8: Completely, completely. Everyone's talking about the new spots. Have you taken a look at this one? Have you taken a look at this one? The very one I just said, Moon River in the Cedarburg.
7: Yeah.
8: They opened up during COVID, and you could only contact them via WhatsApp, and that was when she was around her house and she had Wi-Fi.
7: So had signal. Spotty. Yeah.
8: Yes. And there's multiple ones opening up all the time. You get your very, very popular ones like Dwarsberg, Trout Hideaway.
7: Yes.
8: That opens up at the end of the year for the next year, as in early Jan
7: to book for the
8: 2027.
7: Yeah.
8: Yes.
7: I have actually camped there, and I understand why it's in such huge demand, because it is such a beautiful spot. But there you have it from the horse's mouth, that some of these places you really have got to book well in advance to be able to secure your space. Grant, I mean, it's been fascinating chatting to you. Thank you so much for all the advice that you've shared with our listeners. If somebody is listening to this as a complete novice and would like to pick your brain for advice, maybe reach out to TrailPod Adventures to discuss kit and vehicles and where to go, etc. What's the best way to make contact with you?
8: You can go onto our website, www.trailpod.co.za. There is a contact at the bottom of the website, and there's a WhatsApp, there's an email. Anywhere you want to reach, you'll reach the team, and we will respond.
7: Great to have you with us, Grant McPherson. Thank you so much for your time, and happy trails and happy camping to you and your loved ones, including the fur children, going forward. Grant McPherson, the co-founder of TrailPod Adventures.
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9: Did you know that less than 1% of the world is eating a diet that is good for both the planet and for the health of the humans that inhabit the planet? That's something that comes out of the Eat Lancet Commission report, put together by 70 experts from 35 countries. One of the commissioners joins us now via Zoom, Christina Hicks, a professor at the Political Ecology Group based at Lancaster University. So the other 99% of people who are not eating a diet which is good for themselves or for the planet, are they mostly eating a diet that is equally bad for both themselves and the planet?
10: Well, maybe if I could just take a small step back to clarify one thing. The 1%, well, the 99%, actually are, that comprises the number of people who are both below the social foundations. So we looked at 6 different social foundations related to the right to food, the right to decent work, and the right to a clean environment, and their the extent to which people's diets pushed up against the planetary boundaries. So that 1% are people who are neither eating a diet that is distributing pressures evenly, but they're also not yet accessing those human rights.
9: Okay. And because, I mean, in South Africa, we have a significant obesity problem. And in South Africa, obesity is more linked to poverty than it is linked to middle-income people, because the food choices that are available at the prices that poor people can afford tend to make poor people obese. Is that an issue around the world?
10: Absolutely, yes. I'm sure you'll be aware, we across the world, there's a very common pattern, and we see people rapidly, or places rapidly, moving from places where they're not able to secure enough calories to over-consuming too many of the wrong types of calories. So we're missing that place in the middle where we want to be, where we're eating enough food, but we're also eating enough healthy food.
9: Let's talk about what is the ideal diet for both the health of the planet and the humans who inhabit it. And could you start by telling us how that balance was worked out, how the 70 experts from 35 countries came to the recommendations they make in the commission report?
10: Yeah, sure. So there were 5 key sections to the commission, and the first section focused on the diet. And really the guiding question is, what is a healthy diet? What should people be eating purely from a health perspective? And there was an earlier commission that was published in 2019 that set out to do this work initially. And in this commission, what we did was we revisited the data, we updated the results, and we kind of checked whether we were robust. And so the diet that we've produced this time in terms of what is a healthy diet is very similar to the diet produced last time. And that is basically people should be eating 5 servings of fruit and vegetables a day, 1 to 2 servings of nuts a day, 2 to 3 servings of legumes. And then when it comes to animal source foods, we should really be eating, you know, 1 source of dairy a day. So that could be milk or yogurt or cheese. And then 2 to 3 servings of chicken per week, 1 serving of red meat, and 2 servings of eggs or fish.
9: Okay. I mean, a lot of that sounds familiar. I mean, I've been covering nutritional issues on the radio for 35 years, and that a lot of that sounds similar to nutritional advice over the decades. I am surprised by the relatively low number of servings of fish a week.
10: So, I mean, it's not surprising that the numbers that we come to reflect what many nutritionists around the world are recommending, because we did draw on the current state of evidence. But the 2 servings of fish a week, that's also in line really with recommendations around the world, WHO's recommendations on fish consumption as well. Did you find that low, or did you find that high?
9: Well, I'm constantly being, because I struggle to maintain a healthy weight, and I'm constantly being told by the nutritionists who advise me that I need to eat more fish, that particularly, you know, tuna out of a tin, I should put that in with my boiled egg serving and so on. So
10: But
9: I'm less important than the planet.
10: Well, the The fish recommendations, the recommendations are based on health rather than planetary pressures. How we then produce those food is the planetary question. But fish is the one form of animal source food that, you know, actually what limits how much you eat there is really your need to actually have other calories in your diet. So it's the need to also have whole grains and also have the diversity of foods. So the upper bounds really isn't, there's no real, you know, upper bounds in terms of what's unhealthy, but there is an upper bound in terms of you don't want to be over consuming too many calories. So it's definitely the healthy source of animal source food.
9: And how, you know, what is the income necessary to achieve that balance of food, to have those servings of vegetables, of fruits, of whole grains, of legumes, of nuts, which are obscenely expensive in South Africa. And yeah, meat is very expensive, but one serving a week doesn't test the budget too much. Chicken and fish are also quite expensive, but again, they're not a lot of servings per week. So as part of what you did you say in order to achieve this balance, you need to be earning X dollars a day?
10: Yeah, well, I mean, you absolutely raise a really important point. This commission, one of the key new areas that we focused on was introducing a justice dimension. So asking, yes, we know what a healthy diet is, but is it possible for that healthy diet to be produced in a food system that works for everyone? So affordability, like the affordability of healthy food was one of our key criterias for a food system to be just. And we know currently healthy diets are unaffordable to a third of the world's population, and particularly across sub-Saharan Africa. So we did talk about what needs to happen. Our role on the commission isn't to be prescriptive in any ways in terms of diet or in terms of policies, but to provide the evidence of what could create, you know, a healthy, just and sustainable food system. So we talked about the need to increase the purchasing power, particularly for those who are living currently in poverty, so that foods become more affordable. We also talked about the need to reduce the areas where corporate concentration is excessive, because that creates the ability for large corporations to control prices, making, and we also talked about the need to ensure that food system workers are given a living wage. So we talked about the various policy options. We also talked a little bit about taxes that could make those foods more affordable, particularly to those people who they're not affordable to currently.
9: You see, we say to people who are moving into the middle class and who haven't been able to afford things like red meat because they didn't have enough money to purchase it, and now they're moving up in countries like India where more and more people are moving up the economic ladder, and oh, now I can afford red meat and I want to eat red meat. Oh no, you mustn't, it's bad for you and it's bad for the planet. So I mean, they're kind of, I don't know, are they philosophical questions, are they anthropological questions, Christina, around giving people advice?
10: Yeah, I mean, yeah, you pick up a really difficult point. You know, one of the things that we really wanted to do was not prescribe, because, you know, people have to make their own choices. We all aspire to live in a just and dignified society. But we currently live in a world where it may feel that we have a lot of choice around our food, but often our food environment kind of, you know, pushes us towards making choices that aren't necessarily healthy. So we talked about the need for, you know, we talked about the need to create healthy food environments, for the importance of knowledge, for education, for people to make informed choices, but also the need for, you know, excessive advertising on unhealthy foods to be controlled.
9: A question from a listener about microplastics in fish and in the food chain generally. We're getting more and more research and media articles based, sometimes accurately, sometimes melodramatically, on that research. Is that something you address in your report?
10: We did look at it in terms of we didn't microplastics wasn't a focus of the report, partly because the evidence base that microplastics are prevalent in the environment is very, very clear, but the actual links to what the ill health outcomes are is not yet there. So we were unable really to say anything definitively in terms of the health outcomes, other than raising the concern of novel entities within food systems, microplastics being part of them, being a particular problem.
9: Thank you very, very much indeed for your time, Christina Hicks, with the Political Ecology Group at Lancaster University's Environment Centre, where she's a professor, one of the commissioners of the Eat Lancet report that we have been discussing.
6: From the state of the nation and the world,
11: to the buzz in your community,
6: on everything from electricity,
11: the big match,
6: and the moments that make us go wow.
12: I don't know why people are afraid to use AI. Yes, it's got its advantages and disadvantages, but it reminded me back on the time when the introduction of the calculator. People were afraid and said, no, this is going to weaken our youngsters and our students. And look today, this AI is actually a good thing.
6: We want to hear your opinions on everything.
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11: and join the conversation.
6: You loved this conversation when it first happened.
11: Here's a chance to catch it again.
6: You're listening to the best of Talk.
13: It's the kind of story that I needed today. Real reason to celebrate. We're going to talk about the Turtle Foundation. It's a non-profit organization. It's dedicated to the worldwide protection of sea turtles and their habitats. And they work maybe highly focused on direct, on-the-ground protection in critical nesting and foraging areas, along, of course, with that other very important factor, community engagement. So we're going to talk specifically about the green turtle, and we have noted a very significant success. Thanks, of course, to the Turtle Conservation Centre. Joining us on the line, Talita Noble Troll, Conservation Manager. It's good to have you with us.
14: Hi, good day. Thanks for having me.
13: And congratulations. I think, if anything, this suggests in this day and age that anything remains possible.
14: Yeah, it's a real excitement and success I guess just shows how the global conservation efforts have been working for the green turtle.
13: Absolutely. So the green turtle was officially downlisted from endangered to least concern. It's a global conservation milestones in the, decades in the making, isn't it?
14: It is. It's the result of about 30 years of very intensive conservation efforts. But it's also important for us to continue it. So it doesn't mean that just because the efforts are working that we're able to take a step off the gas.
13: And what were the factors threatening the green turtle with extinction then?
14: So, I mean, the same threats that face all the seven species of sea turtle, most of them are a human impact. So ghost fishing, plastic pollution, climate change, there's a whole range of challenges that have led to all of the seven species of sea turtle being threatened with extinction, which is why these conservation efforts have been so critical for the protection of sea turtles.
13: Okay, so we are talking about the Two Oceans Aquariums Foundation Turtle Conservation Center playing a very crucial role in South Africa as part of this global effort. It doesn't necessarily take you to Indonesia. Do you have a team there on the Faroe Islands that looked after that increased hatching success, or how did it work?
14: Yes, so we are very locally based. So we work in the Western Cape primarily as our direct impact, and we work nationally as well. But the sea turtle conservation group is a global group. We work together, we share knowledge and resource and information wherever possible, because turtles don't know boundaries. They're migratory species, and they require and demand collaboration and partnership. So we've contributed in a tiny way, but it really is the success of the global efforts that the state of change is celebrating.
13: Essentially, you've recorded millions of additional green turtle hatchlings. Tell us what brought you to that success.
14: So there's been a lot of protection of nesting beaches, protection of populations of these green turtles. This primarily, I mean, South Africa is not one of the countries that has green turtle nesting. We have loggerhead and leatherback nesting. And so this success and this protection of the green turtles is primarily more in the Pacific and in Central America. But still, that's really essential for the fact that these turtles have changed in status. I think what's really important to note, though, is that sea turtles are conservation dependent, which means that if we were to stop those conservation efforts now because their status has improved, they would go back to being endangered. And I think that's a very important message to take out of this, is that yes, the conservation efforts are working, they're working globally, they're working regionally, but we cannot stop them because turtles will go back to being endangered if we do. And that is because of the human impact that they're facing at sea, and the fact that they will always be conservation dependent because so few reach adulthood and they become mature so late in life.
13: So tell us about your role in South Africa. We know that the major projects were located in Indonesia, also in the Cape Verde Islands. The prevalence of green turtles in South Africa, tell us more about that.
14: Yes, so as I mentioned, we don't have green turtles nesting in South Africa, but we have a lot of green turtles that visit our coastline. And so we have turtles that are between probably 5 and 20 years old that visit our coastline at all times of the year. And many of them then strand. And we've seen a lot of turtles strand with boat strike injuries, with plastic ingestion, with all sorts of complex medical issues that then come into our hospital that we can treat. So at this very moment, we've got 4 sea green turtles that are under our care. A few of which will actually be eligible for release in a short while. So we see green turtles coming in for various reasons throughout the year.
13: So these are what? The ingestion of plastic, and you say they have different kind of conditions as well. Are these a typical threat in South African waters?
14: Yes. Sadly, the plastic is in the ocean worldwide. And as we know, sea turtles really enjoy eating algae and jellyfish, and much of plastic looks like that. And so we see the plastic ingestion being a real, real threat for turtles globally and really in South Africa too. Obviously, as well, fishing and ghost nets, which are discarded fishing nets, and just boat traffic in general is prevalent across the world and very much so in South Africa. So many of these threats are not specific to South African waters, but rather are global threats. And because turtles travel globally, the turtles that come and visit our coastline, we don't know where they come from or where they're going to next. And so those are really important important things to try and mitigate. And that's what a lot of the conservation efforts have also been trying to mitigate, is those primary threats of plastic pollution and discarded fishing gear.
13: Sure. I'm chatting to Talita Noble, Troll Conservation Manager at the Turtle Conservation Center. And we're talking about a major success story, a comeback, a global win, a reminder for continued protection. We are celebrating specifically the fact that millions of additional green turtle hatchlings have happened because of increasing support and protection of the nesting areas. But you're also reporting reduced mortality of adult females. Why would they be slaughtered?
14: So the adult females are really critical to the population. Sea turtles only become mature and are able to sort of contribute to their populations in their sort of 20s or 30s. So they become mature very late. And so for those first 20 years, they really just need to focus on surviving and on growing big so that they can avoid predators. And when they're very little, you can imagine that everything that has a mouth that's bigger than a little baby hatchling will try and eat it. and often be successful. But by the time a turtle has reached 60 to 80 centimeters and is sort of 70 kilograms, they don't have many natural predators left. And at that point, they are really able to, for decades, able to contribute to their population in a substantial way. Now, those adults are the ones who are being hit by the plastic ingestion and the entanglement, because these are turtles that the species is reliant on them to be alive now, because they're the one or two in the thousand that have actually made it to this age. And only really a large predator, an orca, and perhaps a tiger shark is a real predatory threat to them. But that's where the human impact comes in, because that's where you see the ingestion of the plastic causing gut blockages or entanglement causing drowning. And then these adults that the species is reliant upon are not able to actually reproduce and lay eggs. And so the protection of the females is a really critical thing in order for the population to be growing.
13: Okay, sometimes if you put a name to it, it kind of lands better. So tell us about the journey that Bob and Boki have walked with the Turtle Conservation Center.
14: Have swum with the Turtle Conservation Center. So Bob and Boki are two iconic green turtles that we've had in our care. Bob arrived many years ago, and he was released 2 years ago now as well. And his journey was really, or actually her journey, we later discovered she was female, was marked by the ingestion of balloons and plastic bags. And she struggled with real neurological damage and needed very cutting edge and interesting and intensive care in the form of occupational therapy to help her get to the point of release. Boki as well had ingested over 40 pieces of plastic, and that was also a real, had really been a cause of gut infection and injury. And it was once we were able to help her recover from that and release her that she was better. But both Boki and Bob speak to the fact that they were both sub-adult turtles, so they were both really sort of between the ages of 15 and 20, almost ready to be contributing to their population. And it was the impact of plastic that had made them succumb to stranding on the beach. And if they hadn't at that point been helped and rescued, they would have passed away. And so, shows the dangers of plastic and the value and the importance of conservation efforts.
13: Yeah, so if there's one thing we want to land is just the havoc that plastic is playing in the survival of very many marine species. I think just a little circumspect about that pack, the plastic that you're using. How can we support you beyond that?
14: The turtles need people to fight for them wherever they are. Turtles are incredible ambassadors of the oceans. They show us the dangers that they face in the oceans when they come to land. They show us what the open seas look like, places that we can't visualize. And yet when they come in, you fall in love with them. When you come and visit the aquarium and you see Kai and Nori swimming in the ocean exhibit, you're filled with hope and love for them. And certainly what I get from that is that turtles are these incredible messengers about the state of the sea, but they're also encouraging us to be hopeful and to take action to protect their home. And so turtles have this incredible ability to survive and to be resilient and to be brave. And this is what we're seeing also in this comeback, the fact that once some of the pressures are relieved, they're just so capable of recovering.
13: Talita, we are running out of time. Is there a touch point that can bring us a little closer to what you do and support it?
14: Yes, we've got our website and our social medias, and you can also visit us at the waterfront. And I guess reducing our use of particularly single-use plastics is a great way of protecting turtles.
13: Absolutely. We're going to have

0: so much more. And it's what a lot of people, I think, maybe also don't consider when it comes to planning a trip to Egypt is planning a trip during the off season. I know often during a lot of our chats when we talk about the best ways to plan a more budget-friendly or to make your rand stretch a little bit further when in terms of planning a trip is to consider traveling in the off-season. So this is one of the main points about why Egypt could be a great destination in the off-season, if anyone is keen.
1: Okay, so what are some of the fantastic things about this place?
0: So one of the top reasons to consider Egypt in the off-season is that, unlike the sweltering summer months, the first few months of the year offer milder and more pleasant weather. So if you're traveling between January to around March or April, your daytime temperatures are going to be averaging between 23 and 28 degrees, which is far easier to enjoy the outdoor sites at a more leisurely pace, where the heat could possibly take its toll if you were to travel there in the peak of summer, for example. So in Cairo, this means that you can take leisurely strolls to visit the pyramids and the Sphinx while in Luxor and Aswan. You're exploring the temples or the tombs of the pharaohs in the valleys of the kings is also a lot more appealing and enjoyable when the temperatures are not too hot. So weather being a great option to travel to Egypt between January and March. You're also less constricted by the time of day. So instead of limiting excursions to the early mornings or the evenings, if you were to travel during the summer months to try and avoid peak midday heat, you can take time to truly soak up the surroundings, whether stopping for a tea break or taking a perfect photograph. You can really enjoy your full days in Egypt to the max, traveling in the cooler off-season months.
1: And I think that sounds like a good idea. It's so funny how we say cooler, but we're talking between 23 and 28 degrees. So in terms of traveling in 2026, what are some of the things you'll be able to visit there?
0: Yeah, so there's some pretty fascinating things happening in 2026 in Egypt. You've got the Grand Egyptian Museum in Cairo, which is actually set to open in November this year. So with that, you've got around 480,000 square meters. The Grand Egyptian Museum, it will be the world's largest archaeological museum. So among other attractions, will house King Tutankhamun's complete collection, which includes 5,000 treasures, which will be displayed together for the first time, which is something really, really special. It will be located near the pyramids of Giza, and it will really create a seamless cultural circuit, if you will, allowing travelers to easily move from the tombs and the monuments to seeing the artifacts that were contained within them at one point in time. So if you are interested in culture and heritage, this could be another reason to visit Egypt over the next year.
1: Let's look at the Nile cruise. I mean, that really, really sounds so, so wonderful to go and experience.
0: Oh, yeah. So this is probably one of the best and most popular ways to see Egypt is through a Nile cruise. And it's also, of course, one of the country's most extraordinary ancient sites to explore, such as the Valley of the Kings in Luxor, which sits along the banks. A Nile River cruise, it also gives you the chance to see the region's natural beauty, whether it's the palm groves, the sweeping desert landscapes, or even the magical river sunsets, which is something so magical. So if you plan a trip to Egypt during the off-season, the cooler weather also makes a Nile cruise more pleasant. You'll also encounter fewer other vessels on the river. If you aren't sure where to start in terms of river cruises and which companies to work with, I do know Inside Vacations have a really wonderful Nile cruise as part of the Egypt tours, which is something to consider if you're looking for a pre-planned trip with a credible tour operator. With those trips, you'll also be accompanied by a professional Egyptologist, which is a big bonus, who basically brings the country's history and mythology to life while you relax in the modern comfort of an elegantly designed cruise vessel, which is, yes, a very special way to experience Egypt from a very different perspective.
1: Okay, now let's address that elephant around safety. We've seen some stories just around experiences in Egypt. So what can you share with us to allay our fears?
0: So of course, whenever you travel anywhere around the world, it's of course paramount to just be aware of your surroundings, do your research beforehand about the various areas you are planning to travel to, wherever you're going in the world. From an Egypt perspective, the country is generally safe for tourists, especially in the popular areas such as Cairo.

0: Luxor and Aswan, where dedicated tourism police often have a bit of a more visible presence when there are fewer crowds as well in the off-season. So in recent years, Egypt, they've also increased security at airports and hotels. And this is also where, from a safety perspective, if you are looking for a little bit of an additional safety perspective and exploring the country, this is also another bonus of your guided tours, where you've got an expert within the country who sort of knows the ins and outs, but don't wander around these areas after dark. This is maybe the better time to travel and explore these regions. So, yes, another big benefit of guided tours and working and traveling with experts in Egypt and other destinations generally around the world.
1: Okay, now be honest, Gabs, being a mom yourself, do you think Egypt is an easily child-friendly destination when it comes to traveling with kids? Because those artifacts, I'm like, yo!
0: So I'll be honest here. I think it's definitely a destination I would travel to with the little one. Maybe when he's a little bit older and can appreciate the kind of historic monuments and things like that when he is a bit older. It's very convenient to get to. I think it's about 8.5 hours direct flight from Joburg to Cairo. With that said, I personally would definitely look at, especially when traveling with a little one or as part of a family, a pre-planned tour just to sort of make the journey a little bit more seamless, especially because you won't necessarily know where to go, especially with a little one. Other popular spots around Egypt, which could also be great for families and people with kids. I know Sharm el-Sheikh is one of the most popular beach areas in Egypt. It's known for its stunning beaches, crystal clear waters. It's great for enjoying a summer holiday. It's very, very popular for diving and snorkeling because you've got the Red Sea there, which is, of course, famous for its rich marine life and coral reefs. So, yes, this is a very popular destination for families who are looking for a more beachy, sea type of a holiday to enjoy.
1: So I'm seeing two WhatsApp messages. One says, I also got harassed in the markets when I was there in Egypt. And another one says, tips on Egypt. The Grand Egyptian Museum opened last year already. Use Uber to avoid getting ripped off by taxi drivers. So I think it just means being super, super vigilant because tourists, you know, anywhere you go, you will have people trying to scam you and get you to part with your money. Gabby Brandani, thank you so much. See you next time.
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1: Ceasefire shatters as Iran and the US trade heavy strikes, and Ramaphosa leads tributes for sports stars. Good morning, I'm Aurélie Kalinga. We start with the breaking news story. The Middle East war has escalated, with Iran closing the Strait of Hormuz and launching massive retaliatory missile and drone strikes at its Gulf neighbors. This follows a fresh wave of U.S. airstrikes directed by President Donald Trump. Air raid sirens and explosions have been reported in Qatar, the UAE, and Bahrain. Local authorities say some of the missiles were successfully intercepted. The Pentagon admits it struck roughly 140 military targets in Iran early today. The move was in response to Iranian Revolutionary Guards attacking a Cyprus-registered container ship, forcing the crew to abandon the burning vessel east of Oman. U.S. Defense Secretary Pete Hegseth says Iran made a poor choice and is now paying the price. In response, Tehran has retaliated by targeting U.S. bases and radar sites in Jordan, Kuwait, Bahrain, and Qatar. The fresh round of violence completely shatters an interim agreement which was aimed at ending the Middle East conflict. Sports Minister Gayton McKenzie has appealed for compassion and responsible reporting following the death of Bafana Bafana and Mamelodi Sundowns midfielder Jaden Adams, urging the public to refrain from speculation while investigations continue. Cape Town police have opened an inquest after the 25-year-old's body was discovered in his apartment, with the cause of death yet to be determined. Tributes have flooded in from across the sporting fraternity for the former Stellenbosch FC star, who went on to win the Betway Premiership and CAF Champions League with Mamelodi Sundowns. President Cyril Ramaphosa, through his spokesperson, Vincent Magwenya, also paid tribute to Adams and former SA under 18 rugby prop Luqobo Makweditini, who died while training for his French club in France at the age of 20.
2: South Africa is grateful for the joy and victories Jaden and Luqobo have given us and their teams as they lived their dreams and held South Africa's name high on the scoreboards of global sports.
1: A multidisciplinary police operation in Zeerust in the northwest has led to the arrest of 13 undocumented migrants as authorities intensify efforts to address illegal immigration. The arrests were made during an unannounced operation involving the SAPS anti-gang unit, illicit mining team, and Home Affairs Department. Police say the suspects are from Zimbabwe, Malawi, Mozambique, and the Democratic Republic of Congo and will be processed in line with immigration laws. Spokesperson Adele Myberg.
3: They were detained and are expected to be processed in terms of relevant immigration legislation. During the operation, police also recovered one sewing machine and one butcher's knife that formed part of lost and found property.
1: Meanwhile, some community members and independent activists in Cape Town have rallied in defense of undocumented migrants. A few dozen supporters gathered at Community House in Salt River under the banner of progressive civil organizations to mobilize support against anti-immigration movement March in March. Yesterday's meeting was held under the theme Reintegrate, Not Deport, No One is Illegal. The observatory resident of mixed Zulu and Mozambican heritage says it's been humiliating having to accompany some family members to ensure they're not victimized.
4: Now we have to take them to different areas to protect them, because in some cases people were rude or they just didn't want to engage with them, so it's difficult for them to get access to something as simple as buying a t-shirt.
1: She says anti-illegal immigration tensions have also fueled hostility towards South Africans visiting Mozambique.
4: Going to Mozambique, people aren't as open to us as South African people. And granted, a lot has happened between us and we always understood their rejection of us. But we're a family and we are cousins, we're neighbors as South Africans and Mozambicans. And we don't get along because of this issue that's pretty much coming out from people's frustration about other things. So it's really hurtful to experience.
1: Vredehoek resident Dash Singaram has also added her voice to the campaign, saying she lives among many European migrants who do not face the same persecution or scrutiny as undocumented African migrants.
5: They're not African foreign nationals, but they're still. And nobody has uttered a word that, hey, maybe the white capital money that is being bled from the city is actually the migrant problem that we have. That Europeans are encouraged to come into Cape Town for the whole of the summer months, while it's actually South African and African migrants that are working as Uber drivers, as cleaners.
1: And KwaZulu-Natal Premier Thamsanqa Ntuli has paid tribute to the late Ntuthuko Mahlaba during a special provincial official funeral, describing him as a servant of the people and a champion of justice. Ntuli says despite serving in high office, Mahlaba always put the needs of ordinary citizens first. The former Newcastle Mayor and Human Settlements MEC was laid to rest in Utu yesterday. Ntuli praised him for earning the respect across political parties through his humility and leadership.
6: He brought a doctor's precision to law making, examining every bill, every motion, every budget line, the way he once examines a patient, symptom by symptom, cause by cause, until the true condition of our province was laid bare and could be properly treated.
1: Gauteng's fine, Johannesburg starting at a low of 6 degrees, peaking at 18, Pretoria 6 and 21, Vereeniging 3 and 19. Cape Town's also fine with a moderate to fresh southerly to southeasterly, a low of 11 and a high of 21 degrees. The breaking story in EWN this hour, the Middle East war has escalated with Iran closing the Strait of Hormuz and launching massive retaliatory missile and drone strikes at its Gulf neighbors.
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8: A very good morning to you at 6 minutes past 7 o'clock, and welcome to Sunday's edition of Weekend Breakfast. My name is Sarah Jane Makwala King, with you for the next 3 hours on Cape Talk 567 AM. 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If you'd like to drop us a WhatsApp, it's 072-567-1567. And 31567 on the SMS line. Don't forget, we're also over there on social media as well. 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
8: Well, a very good morning to you. You know, sometimes it feels like we leave the studio here on a Saturday and we come back less than 24 hours later, and it's just been, you know, much of a muchness and not much has gone on, and we've all kind of got on with our Saturdays and it's all been quite pedestrian. But that is certainly not the case yesterday. Good and bad, happy and sad news all round, and we're going to try and reflect some of the stories and incidents and things that have been happening here in Cape Town, in South Africa, over the last 24 hours or so. And we are absolutely thrilled that you join us this Sunday morning for those conversations. Just a reminder again, if you'd like to get in touch with us this morning, it's 021-446-0567. You can send us a WhatsApp to 072-567-1567. And as I said, the SMS line is 31567. It's funny, you know, because if you'd have said to me this time last year, SJ, you'll spend an awful lot of your time in 2026 watching sport, I'd have said no, probably not. I managed 3 different sporting events yesterday. I know, ludicrous. Actually 4. A bit of the England game against Norway. That was at silly o'clock last night. Watched most of the rugby. Come on. Oh, it was looking a little bit hairy there for a while, and then we pulled it together. madly enough, I also watched a bit of the Argentina game, and then it was just lights out. Then it was just too late. I just sort of collapsed into bed. And then up at stupid o'clock to watch. What do you think I was watching? Any guesses, Dylan?
9: Well, what time was it?
8: 5.
9: Was it the UFC?
8: Yeah.
9: And how did it go?
8: Bleak.
9: I was busy driving on my way here.
8: Bleak. Because the main card, I know all the words. The main card, which of course was the return of Conor McGregor after 5 years, highly, highly disappointing. It was done out within less than 2 minutes, I think 1 hour and 30. He blew out his knee. And that was that. An entire packed arena in Vegas, full of all the stars. Noel Gallagher was there, with his two boys who look exactly like him, and various others. And within a minute, it's very warm in here, isn't it? Sorry, that was digression. And within, less than 2 minutes, the knee had gone out, and it was called very disappointing. Although I have it on fairly good authority that he earned over $100 million for that. Imagine that. That's almost as much as you get per minute, isn't it? For $100 million? Not quite, he says. No, he's shaking his head. Nowhere near. So it was quite a sporting 24 hours for me. Also some sad news in sport, which we are going to reflect on a little bit later this hour. The tragic death of Bafana and Mamelodi's Sundowns midfielder Jaden Adams, the 25-year-old, was found dead at a property in the Boer Kaap just after 11 o'clock yesterday morning. We're going to be reflecting on his remarkable rise, really, in the game and his impact on the game, but also around the pressures that soccer stars can face. So that's our second conversation this hour. Our first conversation this morning follows a News 24 investigation that raises some really important questions about whether maintenance courts are leaving thousands of children without the financial support that they're legally legally entitled to. And I'm going to put my neck on the block and say they are. I don't even think it's a question. And the authority in the hill that I'm prepared to die on that one is that I've lost count of the conversations that I have had sitting in this seat over the last 10 years with activists, with family law advocates, with and it tends to be mothers, but let me just say parents who are fighting a system that doesn't seem to support them, and it's the children that suffer. And I've spoken to members of the relevant department, and I'll be honest, I've not been convinced by what they've said. In all honesty, it's all very well for laws to be in place. It's all very well for things to be in black and white. If those things are not enforced, much use as a chocolate teapot, essentially. We're going to be having that conversation just now. Also then, after 8 o'clock, it's National Savings Month, and we're going to be unpacking the world of Stockvels. So whether you're already a member of a Stockvel or simply looking for a different, smarter way to save, don't miss that conversation after 8 o'clock. For now, though, it's 13 minutes past 7 o'clock. 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My name is Sarah Jane Makwala-King.
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8: Every month, a number, thousands of South African parents, mostly mothers, as I said, go to court armed with maintenance orders issued by the court that should guarantee financial support for their children, financial support that those children are legally entitled to. But what happens when those orders simply aren't enforced? A News 24 investigation this week argues that for many families, abuse doesn't end when a relationship ends. It simply changes shape and often becomes financial abuse. And even if there wasn't abuse within a relationship, it's a very common story that after a separation, a divorce, or even just in an instance where there are two warring parents, co-parents, biological contributors to issue to children, there becomes an issue around the fair financial support of those children. It's a conversation that I have had, ad nauseam, but and which I will continue to have in this seat, and it's one that I feel really, really passionate about. We're joined now by MP Nicola Scottsdale, who sits on Parliament's Select Committee on Security and Justice, and also by family advocate Amy Joy Barnard, who is an attorney and founder of Marks and Bernard. Welcome to you both, and thanks very much indeed for making time.
10: Morning.
8: Nicholas, I'm going to start with you, if I may. Good morning to you. The article quotes you as saying that the maintenance system is one of the most neglected parts of our justice system. How's that happened? How have we got to this point?
11: Sarah, yes. I think most of our court systems are under-resourced in the sense that there simply are not enough magistrates, there are not enough prosecutors, and we just don't have enough administrative personnel. And on top of that, of course, you know, the justice system just doesn't have resources that you would see in a normal business. So there's always an issue with computers or Wi-Fi or toilets, even things that is meant to make the work of the people in that building easier, and also offers dignity to the people who are reliant on those services. Now, in the maintenance courts, there simply aren't enough magistrates or maintenance investigators. And I think, you know, you said it earlier, we don't need another law. I think we have the right tools to be able to do what we need to do in that space. But unfortunately, we just don't have enough resources to ensure the enforcement thereof.
8: Because since becoming a mum 6 years ago, I found myself, as you tend to do, in various sort of Facebook groups and a lot of sort of mums groups. The overarching, overwhelming sentiment when things get down to maintenance. I can honestly say I've never, inside or outside any of these groups, heard somebody say, oh, I'm... Number one, I'm so confident going to court. I think it's going to go well. I think the interests of my children are going to be protected by the courts and by the legal system. I've never heard a mother say, I've just left court and I'm so happy with the result. Worryingly, what I hear more and more is mums giving other mums the advice, just leave it. It'll wear you out emotionally. It'll wear you out financially. And you need to be there for your children. And that is such a damning indictment on the system that mums are advising other mums, but by virtue of their own experiences in the system, to just do it themselves, essentially, to give up. What are your thoughts on that?
11: Yeah, you know, I think unfortunately there are mums who just cannot do that. They simply cannot afford to do that, otherwise they won't be able to feed their children or at least give them the bare necessities. And it shouldn't be like that. I don't think it's for me. I'm not in that situation, although, I spent the first part of my career working in the courts, and which is an experience you can never, it was very helpful. But so I understand the pressures in that environment, but I don't think that is good advice. I understand that in order to kind of maintain some sense of sanity and be there for your children, maybe you would want to abandon that. And I think that can only happen if you can really afford to do it. But I think the real battle is that men who are meant to pay the maintenance, they are the ones obviously who are the problem. But that is where I think the fight starts, is what men or fathers should not be in a position where they know that they can get away with it. And when the justice system allows that, let's call it get out of jail free card, then that is really worrying.
8: I want to, yeah, I agree, Nicholas, and thank you very much indeed for that. I want to just pose a couple of questions now to our second guest this morning, Amy Joy Bernard, who's an attorney and founder of Marks and Bernard, and also does remarkable work on TikTok. And Amy, you'll forgive me, I can't remember your handle, but I will ask you to give it to us so that people can give you a follow over there. From your work with families, does this article reflect what you're seeing every day? Morning.
10: Morning, Esther. Yeah, look, in terms of maintenance countrywide, because of the as part of my TikTok, I try and help women and men, whoever's claiming maintenance, to do it by themselves without the use of an attorney.
8: Sure.
10: Because honestly, the people who are going to maintenance court can't afford to look after their children. They definitely can't afford an attorney.
8: Yeah.
10: So I think they should. I see it every day with people coming in from all over the country. In Bloemfontein, we're extremely lucky. Our maintenance court works better than most. Is it perfect? Absolutely not. Not near it. But it's better than most. And we see that there's a lot of people really, really struggling once they've got an order to enforce that order. And the mechanisms that are in place in terms of the law are sufficient. We've got enough. We've actually, you can blacklist someone, you can attach directly from their paycheck, you can, there's criminal sanctions that can be put forward, but no one's using them. I have not once seen anybody be arrested for maintenance in my experience. And I have very many times seen people who aren't paying maintenance for an ongoing years where they haven't paid maintenance. But there are some small practicalities that I think would change the amount of people going to maintenance court. And this is also something that I've been talking a lot about on my social media.
8: Okay.
10: My handle is Legal Aims. So legal and then A-M-E-S. So I talk a lot about it. Like, for example, the courts create lots more work for themselves by not enforcing a yearly increase.
8: Right.
10: So for the last 4 years, they just didn't put increases in, which meant that those women had to come back every year to ask for inflationary increases. That should be a rule.
8: Yeah.
10: That should be a rule. That would take a lot off the court's plate. And they also need to be a little bit stricter about the fact that if you don't pitch to court, you get a default order. But it's forgiving. It's very, oh, well, he couldn't travel here because of this reason or whatever the case is, and we'll just postpone it to the next one. And these women, I understand the frustration, and I understand in the article what they're saying, because you're taking off all these days of leave or trying to get to court and doing this, and then you arrive and the magistrate goes, oh, well, he isn't here, shame. Maybe he had car troubles. And you're like, you don't have to come up with more excuses for this person at all.
8: Nicholas, Amy, I just want to bring Nicholas back in at this point. One of the mothers referred to in the article has spent 13 years chasing what has now accumulated to being over 600,000 rand. And the question has to be asked, how does a case like that happen in a constitutional democracy? And there's the one thing to say to look at the fathers, and I'm always looking at the fathers. I cannot psychologically get my head around these deadbeats who don't want to look after their own kids. That's something I can't sit and spend too long on that, or I'll drive myself mad. But when the legal mechanisms are in place, as Amy's just described, how is that possible? How difficult can it be to enforce a garnishee order? And you know, people talk about, oh well, you can just get them arrested. I've never heard of somebody being arrested for and Amy was saying that. I've never heard of this. Worse still is that I've spoken with mothers who say that the fathers, and I'm using this, I know it can be either way, but I'm just, you know, just bear with me for the sake of argument, who say, I've told my my child's father that I will do X, Y, and Z, or that this, you know, I'm going to go back to court. And they laugh because they know that no action's going to be taken. That is a really, what a terrible position to be in. How does this happen in a constitutional democracy, Nicholas? And to the point where, and I love that, I thought this was an interesting point in the article, it moves from thinking about it moves from positioning it as just a kind of financial disagreement to actually being abuse, a type of economic abuse, and even GBV.
11: So absolutely, and I think that was also the comment I made at the time, is to say, you know, it's a form of financial control. So for example, they will know where the loopholes lie. They will, instead of paying a mother on the 1st, they'll pay on the 7th, full well knowing that in that week they will have no money to really get around, or in some cases even get to a maintenance court where they're now going to stop. But then also, the minute they get to court, then of course the payment comes in, and then their follow up falls flat. So it is a form of GBV. I'm absolutely convinced of that, because you're trying to exert control over somebody, and this is also why a lot of people are afraid to leave a relationship or a marriage, because they know they are financially dependent on that person. But I think Amy made a very good point earlier, and it's really something that I think as a legislature I'd like to look into, is to say, if you fail to pay a debt in a normal civil matter, the plaintiff can apply for a default judgment. And I agree with her. We should be doing this in maintenance courts. If you default, there should be a quicker and easier default mechanism. But maybe perhaps just to answer your question, it is not just the maintenance courts where we see how people continuously use these Stalingrad ways to or tactics to delay cases. We see it everywhere, and it is quite shocking that this can happen in a maintenance court. And I think for that, the court needs to take a stronger stance.
8: If you were holding the purse strings at Treasury, Nicholas, what would be the first three things that you would put money towards to try and resolve this situation and make it so that the laws that exist are able to be implemented, and that essentially that this system works to the benefit of the children that it is designed to protect?
11: Yes, you know, I cannot stress enough the importance of resourcing, and with resourcing, I would include more magistrates, more prosecutors, court buildings, etc. But I think also technology. I think there should be a lot more investment in technology so that things could happen a lot quicker and online. And thirdly, perhaps, you know, looking at enforcement mechanisms, I think, and perhaps Amy could also advise, when it comes to having an order effected, so whether it's just serving a document or an execution, doing an execution, which, as we've said, we haven't heard a lot of, is to look at ways and how we can fix that and make it easier to say, well, actually, now we're going to attach someone's assets, because you'll see in that article as well, this lady who was interviewed has already obtained all of those orders, yeah, and nothing has happened.
8: Yeah. Amy, let me come back to you now. And we've had guests on this program before who've argued that maintenance offers just simply aren't following the procedures set out in the relevant legislation. Is that something that you've encountered yourself?
10: It's not, no, not in my own experience in court. Like I've always said, where I am, where I practice, our court is actually quite efficient in comparison to the rest of the country. So I obviously consult with people all over the country, in Durban, Joburg, East London, and I don't think they're not listening to the rules. I think that they're not using the rules to their full potential. So for example, if you go and claim maintenance, you go and do an application for maintenance, and the other person hasn't been served, obviously it needs to be postponed until the father is served by the court. So there should be in the act, it's quite specific that they need to do it as soon as possible, and that first date should be where that person is in court. So I don't think it's a case of they aren't listening to the act at all, or they aren't using the act. They have training. They do seem to know the act very well. All the maintenance officers that I've experienced know the act quite well. It's just that the court seems to be extremely forgiving for non-compliance, which is my issue, and it's always been my issue with the maintenance court, is that, you know what, if he doesn't pitch and he has been served, give us an order. What problem is there to not give us an order? Give us an order. He hasn't come. But serving the documents, like Nicholas is saying, there's just not enough people. And people run away from the sheriff, run away from the police, run away from the maintenance officers. I've had cases recently where people have evaded service for 5 years.
8: Sure.
10: They disappeared. They go, you know, if they're employed, it's a much easier process. And emolument is the one that we actually enforce the most. Because that is the easiest one. But if they're self-employed, unemployed, keep moving, it makes it almost impossible to get them served. And then you can't really do anything at court until they have those papers in their hands. And yeah.
8: No, go on.
10: No. I think in civil procedure, we have so many ways of doing the service. We can, you know, the substituted service can happen. We can email them the stuff, which the court does use in some of the maintenance courts, but they're very cautious. I feel like all the maintenance courts in South Africa are very cautious about being told that they're wrong and that they've done something wrong, and opening them up for like a civil suit against them. And I think the lawmakers need to make sure that the maintenance clerks and especially the magistrates have the power to just go, sorry, you weren't here, you were served, devolved.
8: I had a very interesting conversation earlier this year with, and I can't remember the name of the official, so I won't even attempt to remember. Apologies, from the department. And my question to her was, if you were a parent who was seeking maintenance from your, let's think of a better word, co-parent, how confident would you be in the system as it is that maintenance order from application to money landing in your account every month from the other parent, that process would happen effectively, efficiently? And she said she would be very, very confident. And I can't tell you the number of listeners who called in and said, what rot, essentially. Absolute nonsense. And that corroborates all the stories that I've heard as well, both professionally and personally speaking. We've run out of time. I do just want to wrap up, but I just want to ask a final question, which kind of takes it out of the financial, because I think that we forget sometimes. I think we can get tied up, as I said before, in the idea of a financial agreement. And people often think that maintenance is simply about money going from this account to that account without looking at the impact of all of this. In your experience, Amy, what does prolonged non-payment, going through the courts, this kind of rigmarole, what does that actually do to the parent carrying the financial burden and most of the time carrying the kind of logistical burden, the mental load of parenting?
10: So when I see it a lot with moms, that they become completely despondent in the court.
8: Yeah.
10: And they start, you can see from the offset, they go, it's only fair that he pays this amount. It's only fair. It's only fair. And they start to say, but what am I going to get? And then it's not about fairness. It's not about, you know, what's right. It's more about reality.
8: Mm.
10: And I think we need to, as a country, move towards the reality being fair. The reality of things needs to be fair. I don't want to tell women, and this is something I really would like us to talk about, is not, you should still go and apply for maintenance. Please don't, because if you don't have an order, you can't get back pay. You can't claim for arrears.
8: Mm.
10: But it is. Women become despondent and they go, okay, well, what do you think I can get? And that's what I hear as an attorney all the time is, okay, well, it's not about fair. It's about what do you think I could possibly get?
8: Yeah.
10: And that's not right. That is abuse. I agree completely with Nicholas on that. It is gender-based violence.
8: Yeah.
10: Because it's control and it makes those women so negative about parenting and having children. And that is something that affects everyone around them because they also become despondent.
8: Yeah.
10: And we need to do something about this. This needs to be a priority.
8: For sure. Amy, thanks for your time. Nicholas, anything that you want to add before we let you go this Sunday morning?
11: No, I mean, it was really lovely speaking to you, and I've already added Amy to my TikTok. I will certainly reach out to her to see how we as legislators can at least work with the people on the ground every day trying to help ladies, people. To enforce their maintenance orders.
8: Appreciate your time this morning, Nicholas Gotsal, MP and member on the Select Committee on Security and Justice, and Amy Joy Bernard, who is an attorney and also the founder of Marks and Bernard. And you can find her at Legal Aims on TikTok, where she offers some fantastic advice in this space. 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You probably hear the frustration in my voice. As a parent raising children, it is unfathomable to me that people are having to jump through hoops because ultimately it's affecting the children. It's 7:35. 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
12: EWN Sport. Good morning, I'm Anthony Tosheda. Bafana Bafana and Mamelodi Sundowns midfielder Jaden Adams passed away at the age of 25. The midfielder had only just returned from the FIFA World Cup, where he was part of the first men's senior national team to get out of the group stages and feature in a World Cup knockout. At club level, he was the King of Africa, having won the CAF Champions League title with the Brazilians back in May. Defending FIFA World Cup holders, Argentina picked up a 3-1 victory following added extra time against 10-man Switzerland. Meanwhile, England came from a goal down against Norway to win 2-1 in added extra time to advance to the semi-finals. English head coach Thomas Tuchel saying more is needed from his side.
13: Not a high-level game. I think we had better games in general. We had a lot of momentum swings for both teams. Full credit to the team. We found a way. We're in the last four. This is, of course, the most important. But the analyzing head of me and the football coach in me still thinks that we can and have to play better football.
12: In rugby, it was an epic test at Loftus when the Springboks claimed a 14-point win over Scotland. 42-28 it ended. EWN Sports' Lennox Wasada watched it unfold.
14: Ambrose Pepiri opened the scoring at his home ground before Evan Roos crossed moments later as the Springboks took early control. Scotland fought back through their physicality at the breakdown, but despite Jason Dixon's yellow card, the box defence held firm. Second half tries from Ola Glow, Damon Willemsa and Zachary Porton combined with Hunter Pollard's perfect kicking display proved enough to keep the visitors at bay. Scotland closed to within 7 points later on, but a clever grabber by Jesse Kuehl set up a decisive score as the box sealed a 42-28 victory over Scotland at Loftus Fast Farms. Lennox Wasara, Eyewitness News Sport, Pretoria.
12: Other Nations Championship results saw the All Blacks hammer Italy 47-17, Wallabies fell short 26-42 against France, Argentina fought off Wales 35-21, Ireland beat Japan 36-29, and we did see England end a run of 5 successive losses in a 73-8 smashing of Fiji. Early in the day, the Springbok women had lost 26-19 to the USA. In tennis, Linda Noskova is a Grand Slam winner after beating Carolina Muchova in the Wimbledon final. 21-year-old missed out on 5 championship points leading in the second set, 5-2.
15: In the second set, it was very tough for me. My hand kind of froze at certain moments. My feet were not as quick as they have been before. But I would focus on the positives. On the last match point, I feel like I didn't even realize that I had a match point. I was just, I kept going.
12: Men's final this afternoon sees Jannik Sinner against Alexander Zverev. In golf, headed into the Scottish Open Championship Sunday, Matt Fitzpatrick and Michael Thorbjørnsen share the lead at 11 under par. Elsewhere, three rounds in, Lucas Glover has the outright lead of the ISCO Championship, a shot clear of the field. Anthony Teixeira, Eyewitness News Sport.
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8: The time is 7:41. You're listening to Weekend Breakfast this Sunday morning. Good to have you with us, and thanks very much indeed for making time. So I was saying that yesterday was, bizarrely for me, a day, in fact, packed full of sport, but something that certainly was not something that we had anticipated was the news of the death of Bafana Bafana and Mamelodi Sundowns midfielder Jaden Adams. His body was reportedly discovered in the Boer Kaap just after 11 o'clock yesterday morning. He was just 25 years old, and he'd literally just returned from representing South Africa at the FIFA World Cup, and really had was widely regarded as one of the country's brightest talents. And police have opened an inquest into the circumstances surrounding his death, and have also urged the public to exercise restraint and compassion, and also to refrain from any speculation around his death, adding that official information will be communicated by the appropriate parties to the appropriate people, and I'm sure to us as the public, in good time. But a sort of perfunctory look online will indicate some speculation and reports as to how it is that we have lost one of South Africa's brightest young talents on the soccer field. Joining us now is SoccerBee editor Sizwe Mbebe to reflect really on Jaden Adams' career, what made him such a special player, and perhaps a broader conversation about the tragedy, or that this tragedy has sparked. And of course, tributes have been pouring in from teammates, coaches, supporters, and the broader football community worldwide. And I'm sure, Sizwe, you'll want to add your voice to those. Morning. Good to have you with us.
23: Morning, Gav. Good to be on. I appreciate
2: the opportunity to speak on a talented player like Jaden Adams. I must say it's a conversation that's been brewing for a long time. You know, it's difficult to celebrate when something like this happens. So I think we move on very quickly. We had this conversation a while back. I think I was in my early 20s. We lost Abraham Reselemani, who used to play for SuperSport United. Same situation, you know. Personally as well, I've had my own journeys with that. And footballers indeed do face a lot of expectations, a lot of pressure. And then we have our own human pressure, you know, the relationships that we have that evolve and change, what that does to a young player. So I think those are the little things that maybe we thought could be solved, because of course we live in a society that's at the moment quite chaotic and unstable in itself. You know, South Africa is not a great place right now. So if you say, hey, I'm not doing well, it's like everybody's not doing well. But these are the little things, little nuances that exist. And I think we need to listen better to each other, maybe hear each other, not even listen, but hear each other, you know, because we had a talent here that was quite unique in that he wasn't your typical a skillful a footballer. But, you know, passing is a skill in itself, picking the right pass, picking the right space, the right pace of the ball when you lay it to the next player. And this is what Jaden Adams was good at. And then off the ball movement, I think he was very close to being at the quality of what's needed globally. So I think he was maybe a season away from getting possibly a big European move. That's really? How much quality he has. Absolutely.
8: I want to, and there's so many points that you've raised there, and I want to return a little bit later on to the issue around, I suppose, the perception of what it means to be a soccer star in this day and age, and perhaps the unspoken pressures that come with that, and almost the dehumanising. We put our soccer players and we put our athletes, our sports stars, on a pedestal, and imagine that theirs is a life of glamour and money and fame and success and luxury. Perhaps looking at the reality that they are essentially just people like you and I. But for those who may not be familiar with Jaden, now you give him a little bit of a breakdown of who he was, but maybe people only know him from being in the World Cup recently. Who was he as a footballer? What was his background? Where did he come from?
2: Stellenbosch's own. I mean, probably the Winelands, first football superstar in the making. You know, Stellenbosch have invested very well in that community, and quality footballers are coming out of that community. Sadly, Jaden lost one of his friends, Oshwin, who was a former youth international for South Africa. Along the way, who was also touted to be the next captain of Bafana. So Jaden had a friend of his that he was sharing this journey with, and they knew that they had the quality and the community's backing that they could be the next big South African stars. And he was living up to that. Jaden, everybody who'd seen him, I don't think would have seen him have a bad game, would remember a bad game, especially as a youth. That's all you're hearing in that community. This kid was blessed from day one, you know, and he never dribbled, you know, to dazzle the people, but just the off-the-ball movement, you know, the silkiness of how he did things, you know, always, and he was so mature on the pitch, you know, for me, he was possibly the three guys who were the next Bafana captains should we get a new coach, you know. So that's how much, and he doesn't speak much. It's just the football. He lets the football do the talking. And this is the type of player that he was since day one. Since he was a kid, he's been this guy, and he's just continued to be at the level that he was. And as I said, possibly the next Bafana captain and a big European player. playing in Europe.
8: Yeah, his death has come as a huge shock because, as you say, but by all accounts, he had so much to look forward to professionally. How has the football fraternity reacted to the news of his death?
2: Shock. I think it spread quickly. A moment of silence was observed in the FIFA World Cup. It would have affected those players now because it's now in their space. It's a conversation that's being had globally. As I said with you years back in my 20s, when I encountered this with Abraham Reselemane, I then encountered even Micah Richards has a foundation. Since he's been a professional player for Man City, he had a personal experience with.

0: become a brotherhood called Abadlali. And we lost him. But this is the guy we founded this with. We thought he's got it all under control.
1: Yeah.
0: You know, Jaden Adams on the pitch, you'd never think that there's something going on, you know. We've got to talk about it. And fortunately, it has landed globally. And then I think globally, then we'll have this conversation, not about Jaden, but about the experiences that all the footballers are having and the pressures that the footballers are under, even in good times, you know, because Jaden just comes from one of his biggest moments playing in the World Cup. You know, how do we support the guys, you know, when they come back home to the reality now that a grandmother that he just lost is no longer there?
1: Yeah.
0: You know what I mean?
1: How... As you say, we've learned that he recently lost both his grandmother and a close friend, and I think he spoke about that while he was playing away for the World Cup. And it reminds us, of course, that even those that we put on a pedestal, those soccer stars, they are dealing with real life problems. They're dealing with enormous personal burdens, and it's important, of course, not to assume that just because somebody is enjoying enormous success professionally, that they're not suffering personally. What's your experience, your knowledge of how football clubs provide the mental health support for players, particularly young stars who may be dealing with pressure, who may be dealing with grief, who may be dealing with the constant public scrutiny, who may be dealing with the transition from a very humble life to suddenly being catapulted onto the world stage in front of literally the eyes of the world on them? What do we know about the support that is offered to players, Sizwe?
0: It varies, you know. And as best as I can put it is, it's based on who you tell, you know. It's based on who you tell. It's based on you know, who hears you when you call out. I don't want to say there's a certain system, a certain standard that every club is following. I don't think it's like that, because the clubs are already feeling a lot of pressure on delivering on just logistics. You know, so the personal burdens, I think it's then based on player to player. You know, who hears you at the right time, which teammate hears you and provides you with assistance or support or advice on what to do, you know. Perhaps that's the conversation that must be had. I don't know if it should be on the clubs. You know, we should put it further on the clubs, but it is the clubs that are benefiting from the players. So maybe the conversation starts there, you know, the relationship between the club and player. And then how much does the player then take control of their life beyond then outside of the club in the football space? You know, what role does the fan play in that space, you know? So it becomes a bigger conversation than the more you talk. But of course, it must start between the club and the player. What do players need, you know? But it will continue to be like that, like any place of work. The HR department has continuously got to innovate and find ways to support employees. You know, they have to find ways to bring a more social activity, to lessen the burden of meeting deadlines. All these things, I think, sadly, we're going to have this conversation at the back of a tragic story, you know. But this conversation that must not be avoided further, you know, we can't wait to lose another life for us to have this conversation again, and maybe even put matters in systems in place to help more youngsters or even the veterans, even guys who are retiring, maybe need support. You know, even if they don't no longer play for the club, but how much security do those guys? How much are they given beyond retiring, where they can at least breathe and plan their life? Because it is a sudden change. Not waking up and going to training, you know, even those guys need support. So it's not only young footballers that we always must think of, you know, even the ones who are experienced, so even on a personal level, then we don't know if someone is divorcing, you know, and yes, they can't bring it to the football pitch, but they need support.
1: Yeah.

0: because they are happy on the football pitch, but outside of it, it's not so
1: it's
0: nice.
1: It's another story. It's, yeah, absolutely. And of course, our condolences go out to the family of Jaden Adams, that his loved ones as well. We're joined this morning by our good friend, Soccer Beat editor, Sizwe Mbebe. Sizwe, it would be remiss of me not to mention the semi-finals of the World Cup. We had you in studio a few weeks ago talking about your picks, but we are down now. If I've been following correctly, we've got two semi-final games to go. France and Spain. France against Spain on Tuesday, and then England go up against Argentina on Wednesday. Who do you think we're going to see in the final?
0: I was trying to avoid. I would have loved the Spain-France final. That's what I expected.
1: Yeah.
0: We have it, the luck of the draw, right?
1: Yeah.
0: I'll still give it to France, even though I've been wrong throughout this World Cup.
1: Yeah.
0: Even with the dark horses, I've been wrong. But I'll still back France as just individually the best team at this World Cup. But they are against a tough opponent. Spain can beat them.
1: Yeah.
0: They don't need to be on their best day as well. Spain have got such quality similar to France, but just as individuals, I think France have it. And then I'll give it to England to continue the story.
1: Really?
0: And stop this. This doubt on them.
1: You've changed your tune, Mr. Mbebe.
0: they're stepping up. They're stepping up. That was the only thing we were asking for, because the expectations on them are so high.
1: Yeah.
0: And England have been so lucky that their superstars rarely step up all at the same time. And right now, Harry Kane has done his bit. Bellingham has done his bit.
1: Yeah.
0: Everybody's pitching in.
1: Yeah.
0: So I think they deservedly are there, and the story can continue. It's difficult to stop Haaland. And I think they got him to even probably be ranked 6 out of 10 in terms of performance. And that's difficult to do.
1: Yeah. Well, we'll see. It's all to play for in the World Cup semi-finals taking place this week. Sizwe, always good to have you with us. Appreciate your time this morning, my friend. Talking to us this morning, primarily, of course, though, about the tragic passing of Bafana Bafana and Mamelodi Sundowns midfielder Jaden Adams, who's died at the age of 25.

0: This is EWN.
1: Ceasefire shatters as Iran and U.S. trade heavy strikes, and the sporting fraternity in mourning following the passing of two stars. Good morning, I'm Aurélie Kalinga. We start with the breaking news story. The Middle East war has escalated, with Iran closing the Straits of Hormuz and launching massive retaliatory missile and drone strikes at its Gulf neighbors. This follows a fresh wave of U.S. airstrikes directed by President Donald Trump. Air raid sirens and explosions have been reported in Qatar, the UAE and Bahrain. Local authorities say some of the missiles were successfully intercepted. The Pentagon admits it struck roughly 140 military targets in Iran early today. The move was in response to Iranian Revolutionary Guards attacking a Cyprus-registered container ship, forcing the crew to abandon the burning vessel east of Oman. U.S. Defense Secretary Pete Hegseth says Iran made a poor choice and is now paying the price. The fresh round of violence completely shatters an interim agreement which was aimed at ending the Middle East conflict. Here at home, Sports Minister Gayton McKenzie has appealed for compassion and responsible reporting following the death of Bafana Bafana and Mamelodi Sundowns midfielder Jaden Adams, urging the public to refrain from speculation while investigations continue. Cape Town police have opened an inquest after the 25-year-old's body was discovered in his apartment, with the cause of death yet to be determined. The sporting fraternity is also mourning the death of former SA under-18 rugby prop Luqobo Makwedidini. The 20-year-old died on Friday while training for his French club in France. President Cyril Ramaphosa, through his spokesperson Vincent Magwenya, has paid tribute to both sports stars.
2: South Africa is grateful for the joy and victories Jaden and Luqobo have given us and their teams as they lived their dreams and held South Africa's name high on the scoreboards of global sports.
1: The DA and BOSA have officially launched their mayoral campaigns in two key battleground municipalities ahead of the November local government elections. Chris Pappas will seek a second term in KwaZulu-Natal's Umgeni municipality, while BOSA has unveiled arts administrator Nongelo Chume as its mayoral candidates for Ekurhuleni. Chume has promised to restore trust in the metro through accountable leadership, revive the city's economy and create jobs for young people. The DA says Pappas has transformed Umgeni through clean governance, sound financial management and improved service delivery since taking office in 2021. Pappas says his administration has wiped out municipal debt, upgraded infrastructure and restored accountability, while pledging to build on those gains with continued investment in roads, reliable services and economic growth.
3: Friends, 5 years ago we asked us to trust our promises. We said trust our promises, and today we say look at what we have done. Together we have shown South Africa what is possible. Now let us show South Africa what another 5 years of DA government can do.
1: The Gauteng Social Development Department says rapid population growth and urbanization are placing growing pressure on social services, infrastructure and employment opportunities across the province. MEC Nomantunko Moralehoko made the comments to mark World Population Day yesterday. She says the department is expanding programs that support vulnerable families, empower young people and strengthen communities. Spokesperson Ndloze Matuane says population growth should drive greater investment in people to ensure no one is left behind.
4: The department also prioritizes youth empowerment initiatives aimed at equipping young people with skills, entrepreneurship opportunities and pathways to sustainable livelihoods. These interventions contribute towards building resilient communities capable of responding to changing population dynamics.
1: And the Eiffel Tower and other Paris landmarks have closed early this weekend as France sweats through its third heat wave since May. Yesterday, the country issued its highest heat alert level. Two of the capital's most famous museums, the Louvre and Musée d'Orsay, took similar measures to close early due to extreme heat until next week. Meanwhile, today's Tour de France cycling race has been shortened by 30 kilometers because of the intense heat, the first time in its history that organizers have taken such a decision. Gauteng's fine today. Johannesburg a low of 6 degrees, peaking at 18. Pretoria 6 and 21. Vereeniging 3 and 19. Cape Town's also fine with a moderate to fresh south to southeasterly, a low of 11 and a high of 21 degrees. The breaking story in EWN this hour. The Middle East war has escalated with Iran closing the Strait of Hormuz and launching massive retaliatory missile and drone strikes at its Gulf neighbors.
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6: 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Welcome to the second hour of the Sunday serving of Weekend Breakfast here on Cape Talk. Sarah Jane Makwala King with you through until 10 o'clock this morning. 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
6: Young Dylan was working out the other day that he's been working with us. I nearly said for us. That's not true. You don't work for it. You work with us, Dylan, for 2 years.
7: Yes. Just about.
6: In my mind, I imagine that on Dylan's wall, you know, like in prison, they're just like writing off the tallying up the time, tallying up the date. The show, yeah, yes. Yeah, exactly. Time served.
7: Sunday mornings, yeah. You know, every time I wake up, I
6: another one.
7: Tally another one.
6: That's so funny. What made you work that out, Dylan?
7: I don't know. I just thought about it the other day and I was like, it's been 2 years, yeah. Time flies.
6: Talk to me about your initial impressions of Vicky when you first started. What were your initial impressions of the show?
7: Well,
6: and just the general.
7: The first time I was,
6: be honest,
7: I was on the show. I was actually training. So
6: who were you training with?
7: I was with Mike.
6: Oh, and big Mike. Yeah.
7: Yeah. So Mike was doing overnight. Mm. So that was kind of my, you know, training ground.
6: I miss where Mike.
7: Yeah. I saw him last week. But going back to what we were originally talking about.
6: Sorry, yeah.
7: So I was with him overnight.
6: Yeah.
7: And, you know, that was just my time learning the studio,
6: the
7: learning
6: buttons,
7: how we do things, all of the buttons, yeah. And he was doing Weekend Breakfast as well.
6: Gosh.
7: And I was supposed to just stay for 2 hours. I ended up staying the whole night.
6: Right.
7: And then I stayed with him on this show.
6: Okay.
7: And, yeah, I was just sitting just in awe. I loved the show.
6: Oh come on. Yeah. In awe of what in particular?
7: No, it was just my first time seeing a live show. Because it's very
6: executed
7: different.
6: Executed with such professionalism and.
7: Yes. Yeah. And it was just so busy. It was just so much to take in.
6: Mm.
7: I loved it. And yeah, literally 2 weeks later, I was training for the show. So.
6: And then our first show together.
7: Sure. Our first show together was a little bit rocky. But here we are.
6: Why was it rocky?
7: No, I think we were just, you know, we just had to find our, you know, way of doing things. We had to find a rhythm. Yeah, so it was a little bit shaky. It was the first 2 or 3 shows.
6: Oh, you know. Gosh, really, was it? Was I short with you?
7: Not quite short.
6: Please not. That would actually be devastating for me if
7: but,
6: I was.
7: But I think, I guess you can say both of us, we take our roles really seriously.
6: Yeah, true.
7: And we like to do it right.
6: We like to do it right, 100%.
7: Yeah. So as soon as that's not happening, you know, a little bit
6: irritation
7: bit can spark
6: irritation
7: up here and there.
6: And now look at us.
7: Yeah.
6: Practically married. I mustn't say that.
7: We are not married.
6: No.
7: it's a work marriage. A work marriage.
6: For anybody listen, anybody who may be listening in to any of this, that is what I meant. Please don't start that rumor. No. I'm literally old enough to be Dylan's mother. Do you know who came up as a suggested friend? One who? Stuart Pepler on my Instagram. Sorry, I'm just giving that.
7: Yeah, that is. If there's no profile picture...
6: There's no profile picture.
7: If you go into the account and there's probably, five people following...
6: Does that mean that he's stalking me?
7: Could be. Or just because we follow each other.
6: Probably.
7: And,
6: what? Look at Vicky's face. She's like, SJ. I'm joking, of course. It's getting warm in here, isn't it? I've basically said that Dylan and I are married and his dad is stalking me. None of these things are true. It's all jest. It's all in good fun. On that, Dylan, I have to say, and people know this, it's no secret, we are delighted that you are with us. We love it. It's the highlight of my week, coming in on a Sunday and giving Dylan a hard time. It's all in jest, isn't it, Dylan? There's real love and professional respect for each other. Give me a bumper.
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6: We were having a conversation last hour. In fact, our first conversation of the show. I don't know if you caught this article on News 24 this past week about the maintenance courts and how essentially they are leaving thousands of children without the legal or without the financial support that they are legally entitled to, essentially because lots of parents, mostly mums, are going to court armed with maintenance orders. So they've gone through that process, which, as we often hear on the show, is can be stressful enough. But once those maintenance orders are in place, they're still not getting the money that they're entitled to. Essentially, they're not being enforced. The legal mechanisms exist. The framework with which those maintenance orders are issued is there. But there is an issue around them being enforced against the defaulting parent. We had a very interesting conversation with MP Nicholas Gottsall, who also sits on Parliament's Select Committee on Security and Justice, and also family advocate Amy Joy Bernard. We've had a message in from Sue, who says, "Morning, SJ. My daughter's father stopped paying maintenance when she turned 18 during her final year of high school. She took the matter to the maintenance court and was successful. The court ordered him to contribute towards her university studies for the duration of her 3-year degree. He complied for the first year only and then stopped. Due to the difficulty and emotional toll of the process, we were unable to pursue it further." It's that last line, Sue, that I hear time and time and time again. I don't think people fully understand the torturous process if things don't work smoothly, not only the financial but just the emotional, and also for many, many parents who are seeking or having to go through the courts in order to firstly get the maintenance. I tell you what, oh god, I probably shouldn't go off on one, but I'm just going to. If you are a parent whom the other parent of your child has to go to court to compel you to pay what is fair for that child, I think there's no hope for you as a human being. I do, Vicky. I really do. I don't know what to say to that. And I'm not saying, you know, and it's not 50-50 in the courts. I'm not saying everyone has to, you know, people have different means, don't they? It's not about the amount, so to speak. It's about your capacity and willingness to look after your child. I can't imagine being in a situation where my children's parent has to come to me and say, because you're not willingly doing the thing, I now have to use a court mechanism to get you to pay. So don't message me and say, oh yes, but you know, agree. It's not about, I'm not talking about the amount, which, you know, that's a separate thing. And that is actually for the courts to work out. There's an entire process. And some of people would say it's fair. Some people would say it isn't. It's the thing of, I'm not going to. And if I am going to, it's going to be erratic. And if I am going to, it's going to be minimal. That and you're able to look at yourself in the mirror. No, it's a hard no from me. 14 minutes past eight.
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6: Going to be having a conversation up next, looking at Stockvels. Are you a member of one? Are you considering becoming a member of one? That's still to come. But first, a little bit later than usual, our apologies. Jeff, who has a very sore throat.
9: Thanks, SJ. Good morning. Well, I was hoping to have my voice back, but that's not the case. With a predicted high of 20 degrees Celsius today in Cape Town, winds this morning southeast. There's a very quick switch over lunch to that northwester, and that's going to drop those temperatures into tomorrow. So a cooler start to your new week. Very little wind in Muizenberg, 1 to 2 foot sets coming through. They're probably still very scruffy this morning. Very messy, waist high all day. High tide at 2 p.m., low tide at 7:40, and then 8 p.m. this afternoon. Peninsula Ramblers, next Saturday's hike, Mandela Day, is going to be Pierce Cave, meeting at 2 p.m. at Gracefields Church. That's next to Fishhook Sports Fields. And you'll take a stroll through the sand dunes, then up a rocky path to visit the two caves on Piers Hill. 2 to 3 hours, a moderate walk. If your dog has a permit, you're welcome to take the doggies along. Just a quick reminder, Mandela Day beach cleanup next Saturday with the Two Oceans Aquarium. The trash bash happening at Momwabisi Beach, removing litter and also helping to place an education storybook into the hands of a child at an under-resourced resource school or community library. And then that, of course, happening next Saturday from 9 to 11 at Momwabisi. Finally, the focus of surf fans in South Africa at the moment is very much on the beautiful town of Ballito on the KwaZulu-Natal North Coast. The Ballito Pro been running in some perfect conditions. We've got a lot of Cape Townian surfers in the heat. And to give us the latest, here's Bianca van Aert, the communications manager for WSL Africa.
10: Thanks so much, Jeff. It's definitely all happening here in Ballito. Today, we wrapped up the Ballito Open presented by O'Neill, stop number 2 on the World Surf League Africa's regional qualifying series in solid 4 to 6 foot surf that pumped all day. And of course, it was Winter Vincent from Australia and Kira Pinkerton from America that took out the win, and some exciting finals that also featured a couple of South Africans. It was South Africa's Luke Thompson and Aiden Masenkamp in the men's final that really put on the show throughout this whole event, and Sarah Baum, the lone South African, in the women's final. They are definitely the top contenders heading into the main event, which is the Challenger Series starting tomorrow, the Ballito Pro presented by O'Neill, stop number 1 of the 2026 Challenger Series season, and it's running through all the way to next Saturday, July 18. Some big names that's here in Ballito to compete and start their campaign to try and qualify for the championship tour. That's what everyone is working towards. There's definitely some former CT stars like Sally Fitzgibbon, Callum Robson, Jacob Wilcox in the mix. Lots to look forward to. You can follow all the live coverage and action on worldsurfleague.com.
9: That was Bianca van Aert. That's where I will leave it today. I will be taking 2 days off next weekend, so I'll catch up with you the following weekend. 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Cheers for now.
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6: This is such a brilliant WhatsApp. Did you see that? Really enjoying your show this morning, Dylan and Sarah Jane. So good. Oh, so good. I know. You should get, you know, like when you're an extra in a movie or something, if you have a line, like if you do more than like a walk, what do they call them? Not extras anymore, do they? No. Cameo is like a famous person, isn't it? What do they call them? Supporting actors or something. But anyway, we know them as extras. If you get like a walking, if you get a line, then your rate goes up. So maybe you should speak to the powers that be that, you know, every time SJ makes me speak on air, that's an extra, you know.
7: Then we can have, you know, a board and I can, you know, log.
6: Syllable that you utter. I know, it's like 50 cents. That's so funny. We've got to move on. We're so late for our next guest who has been waiting so patiently for us. I do hope Vicky's given him the heads up that we're often a little bit late. Right, July is National Savings Month. And for millions of South Africans, Stokvels are more than just a way to save money. They're part of our culture and our communities. In fact, do you know, more than 11 million of us belong to at least one Stokvel, with members collectively saving literally billions of rand every year. But while they can be a really great financial tool, they're not all run in the same way. So how do you know if the one that you're in is actually helping you build your financial future? Joining us this morning is Just Money spokesperson Ramokebe Temaje to help us to separate the good from the bad and to help share some smart saving advice. Ramokebe, a very good morning to you. Thank you so much for waiting so patiently for us.
11: Good morning to you, Sarah Jane, and thank you very much for having me on the show.
6: Oh, look, and there's another one with a voice for radio. Very nice. We like that. Good. Now, listen, we often hear that...
11: I hope I can be an extra too.
6: Yeah, exactly. Get behind Dylan. Get behind Dylan. We often hear that Stokvels are uniquely South African. Why have they remained so popular, Ramokebe? And even with so many other savings products available these days, do you think?
11: So Stokvels originated in SARC. I mean, the roots date back almost 100 years, I think in the 1800s, if I'm not mistaken. And why they've been rootly ingrained in our economy and our environment is that a lot of South Africans have struggled to fit into our financial system. And it's become an important part in how we save or grow our wealth. So if I can give you some numbers, I think it's estimated about 7.3 million South Africans are currently unbanked, and they kind of use Stokvel as a way to generate savings or somewhat get some form of credit in our current economy, especially a lot of people that are dealing with challenges with high inflation, high employment, and income inequality. So it's been ingrained in kind of our financial system, and they've used it as a way to kind of a way of means to survive.
6: Yeah. What else? You touched on it there, but what does Stokvels offer that perhaps a traditional savings account sometimes doesn't, for example?
11: So what a traditional savings account usually offers that Stokvel does offer is basically a traditional savings account is usually for an individual person, and they put their money into their own bank account, and Stokvels operate as a collective way for a group of people to achieve a goal. Mm. So basically, and for example, a savings account is meant to achieve one goal. Stokvels achieve multiple goals. So depending on the type of Stokvel that you want to be in, let's say you want to save up for, you want to put money together for a funeral, or you want to put money together for groceries, or you want to put money towards putting debt as opposed to just putting money towards saving and trying to generate interest for an individual, a collective group of people can save money to achieve a similar goal.
6: We often tend to think of Stokvels as helping with perhaps, you know, groceries or Christmas spending is a really popular one. Yeah. Can we look at them as a tool to build real long-term wealth or not?
11: Definitely. I mean, there's a type of Stokvel that is called an investment Stokvel, where a group of people generally, I mean, it depends on your group, maybe 5 or 10 people, collectively put money together and invest that into funds that can grow wealth. I mean, I've heard some amazing success stories where, for example, there was a group of, I don't know if you know the story, but there was a group of 1,200 people where they collectively saved 350, which was the government grant.
6: Yeah.
11: And they were able to put that into building a bakery, which now employs them, and that will generate wealth for them and obviously their descendants.
6: Love it. Yeah, I really love that. I love it. We often hear about the lack of financial fluency in the country, and I appreciate that there is that to a degree. But when you hear stories like that, I find it really heartening. If you're just joining us this morning, it is 8:24. You're listening to Weekend Breakfast with me, Sarah Jane Makwala-King. It's really good to be with you this morning. We are talking about Stokvels this morning. July is National Savings Month. And for millions of us, Stokvels are more than just a way to save money. They're really part of our culture, our heritage, and our communities. We're talking to Just Money spokesperson Ramokebe. How am I pronouncing your surname, Ramokebe? I'm sure I've massacred it. I'm so sorry.
11: No problem. It's Ramokebe Temakhe.
6: Temakhe. I'm so sorry. When people are thinking perhaps about joining their first stock fund, what do you think are the most important questions they should ask before saying, yep, this is it, this is the one for me?
11: Sure. So the first important question you need to determine yourself before even considering a stock fund is, what is your goal? What do you aim to achieve? Because not every stock fund might be aligned to your goal or might be what you want to achieve in life. So the number one question is to jot down what you want to achieve. And then the second question is to determine which group of people you would like to join within a stock fund, because you definitely need to vet the people that you want to join with, because the fundamental principle of a stock fund is trust. And if you're not with a group of people that you're aligned with, or you trust, or you have vetted, it can cause issues as you go along into the stock fund. So determine the group of people that you would like to join a stock fund with and ensure that they're all vetted. And then a third question you need to ask yourself is there good governance in that stock fund? So every stock fund sets a constitution or a set of rules. So basically that could be what happens when there's a mispayment, or what happens if there's a late payment, what happens if someone wants to exit early, because obviously all of these things can impact the overall result or the end goal of the stock fund. So you need to ensure that there's a constitution or rule or rules for that stock fund. And once you understand those three fundamentals, then you can decide which stock fund is the best for you, ensure that it aligns with your goals, it has rules and a constitution, and you trust the people that you're in a group with. And those are kind of the three questions or three fundamental things that you need to do before you join any stock fund.
6: What would be for you some of the biggest warning signs, perhaps, that a stock fund isn't being managed properly, Ramokebe?
11: So I guess some of the red flags for me, if a stock fund is not managed correctly, is firstly, it doesn't have a treasurer or a chairperson. So this is generally someone that collates all the money that's being pulled together and sends out regular reports to everybody. And there's regular bookkeeping, and we're all kept up to date of what's sitting in the pool and what is obviously sent across to everybody. So number one is obviously if there's a treasurer or a chairperson. And then I guess number two is if no one has done thorough research on where the money is going to be held and where it's going to be kept, because you never know, there's a lot of scams going on around, and I'd obviously like to ensure that the money is kept in, you know, whether it's a trusted bank, and we all know how to access the funds should anything happen to, for example, the treasurer or the chairperson. There's a backup plan to ensure that we all have access to the collected funds. And the last thing I would like to say is kind of like a red flag for me is if, for example, you are put into a stock fund with people that you don't know or are unknown to you, that is kind of a risk, and you don't want to put your money into a pool where you don't know where it's going or who's holding the money. I think those are kind of the biggest flags that I'll look out for when joining any type of stock fund.
6: Before we let you go this morning, I want to ask, for someone listening in this morning who maybe wants to start saving but feels perhaps they don't earn enough, they don't know where to start, what is one simple piece of advice that you would leave them with this National Savings Month, Ramokebe? And I'm reminded of, I'm a Friends fan, that's showing my age horribly, and I'll never forget the quote that the dad was saying to the character Monica, had lost her job, and I remember him saying to her, Yes, but it's okay, Monica, because I remember I've always told you 10% of your salary always goes in the bank. And she sort of says, yeah, in the bank, unconvincingly, to suggest that she hasn't remotely put 10% of her salary in the bank. What would be your number one tip for somebody when it comes to kind of getting into the habit of savings this National Savings Month?
11: So what I would like to say is, maybe I start off with giving you a stat, given you said the 10% rate. Only 9% of South Africans are able to even save 10% of their salary. So one piece of advice is start very small and find a stockfell, find a group of people that you can save with, even if it's 10 Rand or 50 Rand. As long as you're starting towards something, you will eventually achieve your goal.
6: Good stuff. Always good to have some tips around saving money, certainly, particularly in this economy. Ramakebe, appreciate your time this morning. Much appreciated talking to us this morning, essentially about stockfels, but also National Savings Month more broadly. The time is 8:30. It's time for your sport.
12: EWN Sport. Good morning, I'm Anthony Tashada. The Springboks weren't at their glistering best in Rassie Rasmus's record-breaking 55th test in charge. Missed tackles, discipline issues and some loose play didn't stop them, though, from securing a nail-biting 42-28 victory over Scotland in the Nations Championship at Loftus.
13: Yeah, sometimes we must put our personal goals or how many games we've won in a row or even this championship on the line to know who can do what. And if you don't... If you don't make those calls, you would never know. And when do you do it? You know, do you always going to wait till you play a team that's not of this caliber? Because I think they're a great team. And that's how you find out. There's tense, there's pressure, there's a crowd that pay tickets who want to watch this game.
12: Other winners on the day were the All Blacks, Los Pumas, England, Ireland and France, while the Springbok women suffered a 26-19 defeat to the USA. Sports, Arts and Culture Minister Gayton McKenzie shared his condolences following the passing of former under-18 SA prop Luqobo Makwandini, who collapsed and died following a training session with French club Bezier Horot. While we do have McKenzie also sharing, SA football had lost a young talent as Jaden Adams passed away at the age of 25. On the field at the FIFA World Cup, Argentina pushed all the way. Late goals in added extra time made it seem a bigger win than they had against Switzerland as it ended 3-1. Take on England in Wednesday's semi-final after they beat Norway 2-1. Here's Thomas Tuchel on Jude Bellingham following his brace.
14: World-class performance from a world-class player in big, big moments and in crucial moments. So, absolute top-class.
12: In tennis, Linda Noskova held her nerve to claim the Wimbledon title. She beat fellow Czech and friend Karolina Mukova 6-2, 5-7, 6-3. In cycling, Tim Millier made a back-to-back Tour de France stage victories as he won the sprint to claim the eighth stage. Today, Pogacar remains in the yellow shirt with a 2-minute and 42-second lead over Jonas Vingegaard. While in cricket, the English men made it a 4-0 T20 series win against India, Jos Buttler smashing 131 to help them to a 56-run win and top of the ICC men's rankings. While the West Indies won the first ODI by 7 wickets against New Zealand, Bangladesh recorded a first victory on tour in Zimbabwe after sealing a 7-wicket win in the third and final ODI. Today, Lords will see the Indian women resume day 3 in the one-off test against England on 154-1 in their second innings, the visitors with a 269-run lead. Meanwhile, the West Indian women will continue their Irish tour with the second ODI. And Conor McGregor's return to the UFC lasted just 69 seconds as he went down with a knee injury. Anthony Tosheda, Eyewitness News Sport.
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6: We were talking just now to Ramo Kebe Tamage, and who is from Just Money, talking about Stokvels because it's National Savings Month. And I asked him as a final kind of wrap up of the conversation for a single tip for those who may not already have a sort of savings discipline. James called in to say the best way to save is to only buy your house on credit. You can live with second-hand things. Then you will save a million rand over your lifetime. That's an interest that you don't pay. Yeah, I tell you what, I do try where possible to put a little bit extra onto my bond every month just to kind of... And it makes a massive difference. Although, Dylan... The problem with that is it's great, you know, in theory, because I've become a bit obsessed with coffee. I had one this morning as well. I had a coffee that bought coffee. That is ludicrous. You can be doing upwards of 40 rand on a coffee a day. A day. I don't have money to be doing that. It's my birthday coming up in 3 weeks, 1st of August. Get your pens and notepads out. Pop that in your calendar. 1st of August, which is a Saturday, actually, Dylan. So you'll escape that. But I mean, gifts welcome on the Sunday too, the second, you know. But I'm thinking that my gift to myself this year might be a coffee maker.
7: Oh, great that's gift. An investment.
6: It is, yeah. Isn't it? Yeah.
7: Well, you just said now, you'll, instead of spending 40 Rand a day, if you work it out, I'm pretty sure it'll be cheaper.
6: I'm absolutely convinced. And a friend of mine's got one. And, well, lots of friends of mine have got one, but a particular friend in particular. And every time I go around there, she's like, want a coffee? And I go, yeah. And she gives me this lovely, it's like a chocolatey coffee. I think it's from Woolies. Oh, it's really good. But that's actually what she's got is a French press. She's got the whole, the whole professional tap, tap, tap. She's got that going on. We lost Bonnie Tyler. This past week, sad news, of course, known for what's this? Oh gosh, the song escapes me. Bonnie Tyler. Oh come on, SJ. Holding out for a hero and various others. Oh gosh, there's that big one that I can't even. A total eclipse of the heart. I'm sorry. And so that has informed our playlist today, which is top five songs performed by female artists who are no longer with us. And so I thought, just to get the kind of creative juices flowing on this, and leading out of our conversation about money, we'd play this by Donna Summer.

0: forgot how much I love that, actually. I actually had forgotten that she died, Donna Summer. But she did. Right. Sorry, that was my... Did you hear that little noise?
1: I did.
0: I'm so sorry.
1: I thought it was me.
0: No, it's me. It was my phone vibrating through the desk, which shouldn't even be in here, actually. Thank you very much. Although, very important, because it's our guest for... It's our wellness guest for next week, just checking in. Her name's Honey King.
1: Honey King.
0: Honey is her first name, which is lovely. King, which is great.
1: Are you related?
0: Wouldn't have thought so. I mean, that's not... King's not... I'm not going to bore everyone with it, but King's not even really my real name.
1: Really?
0: Oh, Dylan.
1: I mean, it's on all the... branding.
0: I know.
1: In the imaging.
0: I know. It was sort of given to me by default when they thought somebody was somebody who wasn't somebody. Read the books. It's all in there. Right, we need to move on. Earlier this year, a young crew from the Royal Cape Yacht Club Sailing Academy made history by winning the Cape to Rio yacht race on handicap. Now, one of that winning crew, 26-year-old Yonela Demela from Caliche, has been selected to represent South Africa at the inaugural New York Yacht Club Women's International Championship in September. And Yonela joins us from Plettenberg Bay, where she is currently inspiring the next generation of sailors at a youth sailing event. Yonela, what a pleasure to have you with us. Morning.
2: Good morning. Good morning to everyone who's listening.
0: How's the weather in Plett this morning, Yonela? Is it marvellous?
2: Oh, it's better than Cape Town weather.
0: Yeah, I'm sure. Such a beautiful part of the world. Listen, first off, congratulations. How did you feel when you found out that you'd made Team South Africa?
2: I was excited and nervous as well, because everyone knows now I'm part of the team, so pressure.
0: Yeah, I'm sure. Tell us a little bit about the championship in September. When does it take place? What does the racing involve? And I suppose, like, what's at stake?
2: The championship is holding in September. We're going there basically from the 5th, so that we can get our training week, and it starts on the 12th. So until the 19th. So it's about women sailing. Sailing is like a men's sport. So it's kind of thing to show that women can actually do it. And it's this IC37 sailboat, which is similar to some of the boats that we're sailing in Cape Town at the Cape 31.
0: Mm.
2: Yeah.
0: Won't you tell us how you got into sailing, Yonela?
2: Sailing out of curiosity. So I was part of this academy that held math and English yesterday on weekend. Normally we had excursions where they took us to places where the job shadow and they're showing us basically the world. This time around they took us to their club.
0: I'm sorry, I can't hear Yonela. That's a terrible line. And if I'm getting frustrated and can't hear, then you also probably can't hear. I'm going to ask Vicky just to try and get Yonela on a better line. We had tried Zoom earlier, but it's not working. So we're going to try and get Yonela Tamela on a better line. She is currently talking to us from Plett, where she's teaching the next generation of sailors at a youth sailing event. But later this year, in fact, well, just a couple of months' time in September, she is going to be heading to New York to take part in the New York Yacht Club Women's International Championship. She was part of the crew that literally made history by winning the Cape to Rio yacht race on handicap earlier this year. Hopefully we can get Yonela back, because I'm absolutely fascinated to find out about her story a little bit more. There's always the impression that sailing is quite a kind of white and rather elitist sport, but Yonela is, and I'm sure a number of her sailing compadres are putting that sort of turning that on its head. Yonela, I'm so sorry, but hopefully we've got you on a slightly better line now. I was asking you how you came to be involved in sailing.
2: I was saying that I joined it out of curiosity. We had a tour around the yacht club. It was hosted by Matabini Education Academy. And after that tour around the yacht club where they showed us the boats and all that, they asked us if we want to join the academy. And I was like, yes, I will join the academy, because most of the time we only see those kind of boats in waterfront when we go to the shopping mall. And I was like, this is something new, let me just join it.
0: Tell us a little bit more about the South African team. Who else is on it? And what does prep look like for an event like this?
2: Prep for an event like this, we have gym sessions that we do. We on your own, or you want to do it in a group. Getting both ready, looking at the run of the course in America, the one which is so transmissible so that you upload better.
0: Oh, gosh, that is such a terrible line. I'm so sorry. We can't go on like that, I'm afraid. We can't go on like that. We can't, though. It's doing such a discredit to Yonela to have a line like that. Have we got any ads at all that we need to... No, there's no ads at all. Okay. Will you find us a little bit of an interlude, a musical interlude, and we're going to see if we can get Yonela back. If we can't get her on today, then I think maybe we should even try and get her into studio at some point, because she's got such a remarkable story, and we want to give her time, but that line is just working against us this morning. If you are just joining us this morning on Weekend Breakfast, it's good to have you with us. We appreciate you being here. We're with you through until 10 o'clock this morning. We had been hoping to hear more from 26-year-old Yonela Temela. It was announced very recently that she's been selected to represent the country at the inaugural New York Yacht Club Women's International Championship in September, and I so wanted to find out more about her history with the sport and what preparation looks like, but unfortunately the gods of technology are not being kind to us this morning, so forgive us, and we will try and get Yonela back. Just to throw forward to what's coming up still after the news at 9 o'clock, Gavin Gray will be with us for the UK report. He's got the latest, sorry, not report, my brother Tabby always picks me up on he says that I always drop my, it's a kind of British thing, I always drop my T's, and I just did it then, I heard it in my head and it was awful. Sport or a UK report. Gavin is going to be talking to us about these

0: breath away. It was extraordinary. It was called Maternal Instinct on Netflix. So that's what's still to come on the show after 9 o'clock. It's 8:50.
1: In a city that never runs out of opinions,
2: Cape Talk is the place to hear them all.
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1: Cape Talk.
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0: All right, Yanela is back with us. Please, let's just keep everything crossed, because I know it becomes very difficult to kind of follow a train of thought and follow the conversation when there's these constant line issues. So our apologies for that. Yanela, welcome back. I was asking you what the preparation looks like ahead of September.
3: Our training sessions every Tuesday for 2 hours, and then on weekends we do the same thing for like 3 to 4 hours, and in our position,
0: yeah,
3: the way that when we get to America, it's going to be okay to sail in that boat.
0: Talk to us about the Cape to Rio earlier this year. I mean, that was just a remarkable achievement. What was the highlight for you?
3: My highlight for the Cape to Rio, it was the start. First of all, it was the start. It was blowing that day with the speaker. And then at the start line, we just saw that, no, it's not going to happen. It's going to be our trip. And then during the race, cooking.
0: Okay, yes. I'm calling it. Oh, Yanela, I'm so, so sorry. I'm so sorry. This is such a terrible line. Right, folks, I'm so sorry. I have to call it. It is doing her such a disservice to have this line be so bad as it is, and to hear only every second word. And she's just got the most remarkable story, and I don't want to keep doing this. We're going to have a little bit of music. We're going to play you the late, great Bonnie Tyler, and hopefully that will give you some food for thought for our playlist today, which is Top 5 Songs Performed by Female Artists Who Are No Longer With Us.

0: Ah, Bonnie Tyler and Total Eclipse of the Heart. Your suggestions are still most welcome. We are doing top five songs performed by female artists who are no longer with us. And sadly, that is quite a long list, actually. Morning, Proud Mary by Tina Turner. Yeah, always. Always a good one. Actually, anything by Tina, to be honest. Morning, SJ. Have you tried your coffee black with a small pinch of salt? Makes even lousy blend taste great, says Felicity. Now then, Felicity. That is desperately interesting because I am trying to take my coffee black, just because, you know, kind of maintenance and a little bit, you know, I'm still trying to eat in a calorie deficit at the moment, and so just it makes me feel a bit better to do a black coffee. But because I don't buy proper coffee because I'm too lazy to percolate and yada yada yada, and I don't have a coffee maker, my plunger broke and all that shenanigans, and when it's in the morning and I just want to hoy the instant into the thing and stir, which is grim, I have not tried that, and I'm going to. There was a post on Best Thing Ever the other day from somebody saying can't keep going to a coffee establishment because it's getting expensive. What's the best instant coffee out there? So, I mean, sure. What's the best instant coffee out? I mean, can I be honest? And I know, again, this is going to sound really sort of, I just buy what's on special. Because I do, Vicky, it's so expensive. It's so expensive. Same with the olive oil. Same with the olive oil. Everyone's nodding, so I know it's not just me. It's a safe space. 8:59 is the time. Gavin Gray is with us after 9 o'clock.
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0: This is EWN.
1: The Middle East conflict escalates and the city of Cape Town overwhelmed by the high cost of protection for officials. Good morning, I'm Aurélie Kalinga. We continue with the Middle East conflict as the US and Iran resume exchanging blows. Tehran this morning declared the Strait of Hormuz closed until further notice. The US launched a fresh attack on the Arab Gulf nation this morning, reportedly striking around 140 targets. The attack was in response to Iran's Revolutionary Guard, who set a commercial vessel on fire with an alleged warning shot for deviating from the approved route through the strait. In response to this morning's airstrikes, Iran has targeted and destroyed several US facilities in neighboring countries, including Qatar, the UAE, and Bahrain. Here at home, the DA and BOSA have officially launched their mayoral campaigns in two key battleground municipalities ahead of the November local government elections. Chris Pappas will seek a second term in KwaZulu-Natal's Umgeni municipality, while BOSA has unveiled arts administrator Nonge Lo Chume as its mayoral candidate for Ekurhuleni. Chume has promised to restore trust in the metro through accountable leadership, revive the city's economy, and create jobs for young people. The DA says Pappas has transformed Umgeni through clean governance, sound financial management, and high improved service delivery since taking office in 2021. Pappas says his administration has wiped out municipal debt, upgraded infrastructure, and restored accountability while pledging to build on those gains with continued investment in roads, reliable services, and economic growth.
2: Friends, 5 years ago, we asked us to trust our promises. We said, trust our promises, and today we say, look at what we have done. Together, we have shown South Africa what is possible. Now let us show South Africa what another 5 years of DA government can do.
1: The city of Cape Town says demand for its law enforcement escort services to protect service delivery officials far exceeds available resources. The metro says it's allocated an additional 100 million rand to the service last year. MECO member for safety and security JP Smith says while the cost of providing escorts is substantial, the cost of threats to lives would be far greater. Cameron Clark reports.
3: The metro says it facilitated an average of 275 escort call-outs requests a month from various service departments during the 2024-25 financial year. That figure surged to about 890 requests a month over the past year, an increase of over 220%. Most requests came from the water and sanitation, energy, urban mobility, urban waste management, human settlements and community services and health departments. Safety and Security Directorates JP Smith has called on the South African Police Service and the National Prosecuting Authority to urgently prioritize threats against public servants.
4: Urgent reform is required within the criminal justice system to help municipalities deliver basic constitutionally mandated services to communities.
3: Smith says if the criminal justice system cannot remove criminals from society, local government should be given the legal authority to conduct its own investigations. Camry Clark, Eyewitness News.
1: The Western Cape government says an innovative, affordable housing model is needed to protect public assets and prevent the illegal occupation of vacant units. This after it secured approval to implement a new sales model for the remaining Mountain View affordable housing units in Mossel Bay. Infrastructure MEC Tertius Simmers says the town faces one of the province's biggest affordable housing shortages. He says the new installment sale agreement model will allow qualifying beneficiaries to move into their homes while working towards full ownership through a structured, legally protected process backed by financial readiness programs.
5: Affordable housing must respond to the realities facing working families. If the market changes, government must innovate.
1: Simmers says this home ownership model will help families who don't qualify for traditional home loans while ensuring the full value of public investment is recovered and reinvested in future affordable housing projects.
5: This approved model protects taxpayers' investment and most importantly gives more qualifying families a genuine opportunity to become homeowners.
1: And the Gauteng Social Development Department says rapid population growth and urbanization are placing growing pressure on social services, infrastructure and employment opportunities across the province. MEC Nomantunkomo Ralihoko made the comments to mark World Population Day yesterday. She says the department is expanding programs that support vulnerable families, empower young people, and strengthen communities. Spokesperson Ndloze Matuane says population growth should drive greater investment in people to ensure no one is left behind.
6: The department also prioritizes youth empowerment initiatives aimed at equipping young people with skills, entrepreneurship opportunities, and pathways to sustainable livelihoods. These interventions contribute towards building resilient communities capable of responding to changing population dynamics.
1: Gauteng's fine today. Johannesburg a low of 6 degrees, peaking at 18. Pretoria 6 and 21. Vereeniging 3 and 19. Cape Town's also fine with a moderate to fresh southerly to southeasterly, a low of 11 and a high of 21 degrees. The top story in EWN this hour. As the US and Iran resume exchanging blows, Tehran this morning declared the Strait of Hormuz closed until further notice.
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8: Just did myself a whole intro then and looked across and Dylan was like, your microphone's not on. For goodness sake. How many years doing this? 26? That is desperately sad. And it's only the one button, is it? Isn't it? And when I press it, all these red lights go on to let me know that I'm broadcasting on the wireless. How tragic. It's now 7 minutes past 9 o'clock. My name is still Sarah Jane Makwala King, and you're listening to Weekend Breakfast. It's really good to have you with us. I don't know how we found ourselves so quickly at the tail end of the show, but that is the way the cookie has crumbled. And here we find ourselves. You could say we've saved the best to last. I don't know if that's necessarily true, but we have got coming up this hour Gavin Gray, who has got a load of stories that I'm really looking forward to getting into from the UK report. I get to dissect a documentary with Gail Edmonds that left me reeling. It's called Maternal Instinct on Netflix. My goodness me. Did you watch it, Vicky? Oi, oi, oi. Yeah. Tough viewing in parts, but fascinating and actually beautifully put together as a piece. And then taking us to 10 o'clock, SJ Sunday playlist, top five songs performed by female singers who are no longer with us, please. 0725671567. The SMS line is 31567. It's now 8 minutes past 9 o'clock.
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8: Why are there so many names for the communal garden courgette? There are. Baby marrow. We would say baby marrow. The Americans would say zucchini or zucchini. And growing up, to us, courgette. Why is that? Why is that necessary? How has that happened? Baby marrow also seems quite lazy, doesn't it? Can I tell you something else? I know the perimenopause that makes me go all over the show. I can see Vicky like, what are you talking about? Just go to Gavin. Where has this even come from? I tell you why. It's because we had... I had baby marrow, I had courgette, I had zucchini last night, you know, in one of those packets with the beans and the broccoli. Oh, it was lovely. A minuscule drizzling of cheap olive oil and some garlic flakes. Oh, lovely. And a Woolies chicken. Oh, lovely. Lovely stuff. Very, very good. It's just odd that, isn't it? Where was I digressing to? Don't know. Go on. Baby marrow. Oh! One of the my mum used to make, I wonder if she's listening in, my mum used to make a jam, which was the tastiest jam you'll ever make. She's coming back in December, and if I can convince her to make it, it's called marrow and ginger jam. anyone ever heard of this? Because I've never heard anyone else ever have it. But it was like a, it was a thing of my childhood. A nice brown bread. She didn't let us have white bread until we were in our teens. Some nice brown bread, a very thick slathering of proper butter, and some marrow and ginger jam. I've never ever heard of anybody else talking about marrow and ginger jam. Isn't it funny the things that you suddenly remember? When I was writing my books, which obviously were memoir and a lot of kind of recollection and kind of, you know, and things would come up from my childhood that I think, God, that was so random. Where have I stored that away? And although marrow and ginger jam didn't make it into either of the books, oh, it came right up there on the old Google search, marrow and ginger jam. Can I encourage you folk, if you're into jam, to give it a go and then let me report back? Because I'd say it's one of the superior jams, actually. Another vegetable. Look at Mickey's face. I've never understood how we go aubergine to eggplant, unless aubergine is... No, it's not. That's not in another language, is it? Oh, gosh. How many people have we lost in the last 3 minutes? A few. Should we just go to Gavin? Yeah. Hello, Gavin. Are you there?
9: Miss J, I am. That jam sounds delicious.
8: I tell you what, she's not far from you, my mum. You're both in the Royal County of Surrey. It's not winter, though, for you, so I imagine that it's only something she does in winter. I couldn't even tell you, in fact, the last time she made it. But if Angela's listening in, let's see, no, there's no message yet. Normally when I mention various things that she does, she starts getting me on the WhatsApp. But marrow and ginger jam, Gigi, is quite, well, yeah.
9: Can I make a little naughty suggestion here?
8: Go on.
9: That one of your kind listeners might make you some, and you can then present it to your mum in December saying, look what I found. Oh. Or look what I made.
8: That's,
9: if you're really
8: actually
9: naughty.
8: No, that's actually a spectacular idea. Actually, that is actually that's a brilliant idea. I love the fact in that, Gavin, that you sidestepped any possibility that I might give it a go myself and make it, because I've never.
9: You're a busy girl.
8: No, very, very busy. I've never tried. I've never made jam, but it seems very labour intensive. Jam. Don't you think? Vicky's shaking her head.
9: Particularly with marrow, I would have thought.
8: Yeah, particularly with marrow. What do you call a marrow? What do you call a courgette?
9: Marrow, yeah.
8: Yeah, but a courgette is a different thing to a marrow, isn't it?
9: A courgette's a courgette, yes.
8: Yeah.
9: It's the American, as you said, who call it zucchini. A couple of our supermarkets are starting to call it zucchini.
8: Oh,
9: and
8: that's annoying.
9: I think it is an Americanism.
8: Oh, that is annoying. I can't bear that.
9: Mm.
8: No, it's never been zucchini in America. But here we say baby marrow. My kids are very confused. My kids don't... They are baffled by the fact that I don't think they realise that I sound different to most of the people that we are around, although sometimes I feel like they're taking the mickey out of my British accent, because they've got very South African accents. But they get a little bit baffled, and because sometimes they'll say, oh, in England we call that this, and now I think they think that there's a different name for everything. So my daughter said to me the other day, what did you call television in the UK or in England? I'm like, no, it's not everything. Thing, darling, it's you know, it's just a few things. Anyway, listen, we need to move on, and you've got some stories here that I'm really looking forward to getting into. The second story definitely, because I'm absolutely shocked. But we start with this Zimbabwean who's due to appear in court here tomorrow on suspicion of murdering his wife and two daughters in the UK. And this has been a story
9: yes.
8: that has been you know, obviously dominating our headlines here.
9: Yes, indeed. So I won't repeat a lot of what's come out, but a real link here between South Africa, Zimbabwe and the UK, where a Zimbabwean national left Heathrow Airport on a British passport 2 days before his wife and two children were found dead at their family home. Now, the suspect was a very, very well-paid technical expert in a company. And this would appear to be a terrible tragedy where his wife, aged 42, his two children, aged 15 and 5, found dead at the family home in Bedfordshire, which is to the north of London in a very, very smart little village called Great Denham. And he's been arrested on suspicion of murdering the three of them. The 45-year-old has been arrested in Kensington, Johannesburg. Now, the UK, of course, liaising with the South African authorities because they will want to extradite him back to the UK. And that's what I think we'll start to hear at the proceedings tomorrow in the court. Here, the chief crown prosecutor in the area said the charges follow a careful review of evidence provided by Bedfordshire Police. She said, our thoughts remain with the loved ones and everyone who's been affected by what's happened. Concerns were first raised to the police after the family had not been seen by neighbours for several days. The two children apparently were regularly seen playing in the garden and it was just completely quiet. One of the head teachers of one of the schools the girl were at described the little five-year-old as a ray of sunshine and just talked about the distressing effects on her school friends as well. And it just does seem the most awful tragedy. And sadly, it is the husband that the police have got their eye on and is chief suspect. So we'll no doubt await to hear from Monday's court hearing how and when and if possible this extradition will take place.
8: It's just an absolutely devastating story, and I'm looking at the article on the BBC now and looking at a picture of his wife, Notabo Zandile Chuma, who was 42, as you say, their daughters Natalie and Nala. We will wait to see when Ndodana Chuma appears in court tomorrow. This next story, Gavin, I had to look at three different news sources yesterday morning when I came into studio because I thought maybe I'd clicked on some sort of, you know, fake news or something. I was absolutely shocked. And the latest is the 28-year-old man has been arrested in South Yorkshire on suspicion of the murder of Anne Widdicombe. Now, I said to Vicky yesterday when I came into studio, do you know who Anne Widdicombe is? And sometimes, you know, because I didn't grow up here, I'm never quite sure which people, who landed here, if you know what I mean, who common people, and do you know this person, do you know that person? And Vicky said she didn't. But Anne Widdicombe, I was trying to explain who she was. I mean, but she was a former senior UK minister, a Tory MP. She also was the Reform UK spokesperson. But beside her politics, she was almost, it sounds a bit unkindly, but something of a figure of fun in some senses. She was just sort of a very jolly hockey sticks sort of, she was an awful term that people would have used probably 50 years ago was a spinster, which I hate that term. But she was really sort of a no-nonsense, I don't know how else to describe her, but she was found murdered, found dead with serious injuries at her home on Thursday.
9: Yes, she was a one-off, a very unusual, straight-talking, no-nonsense politician who, you know, always, and a colleague of mine, journalist who had interviewed her a number of times, said she always actually answered the question. You might not like the answer, but she answered it. Mm. I interviewed her a couple of times, and she was always quite extraordinary because she didn't have the polish that so many modern-day politicians have and aware of their reputation. She didn't care.
8: Quite right.
9: She just thought, this is what I believe, and this is what I'm going to try to implement when I'm in government or try to lobby for when I'm in opposition. And she did have a very, very successful career and was a senior member of the Conservative Party when they were in power under John Major, Minister of State for Prisons. We wait to see if that's relevant. Minister of State for Employment under John Major and became a member of the European Parliament as well. And of course, one always looks at these career things thinking, well, could that be relevant? Could that be relevant? She swapped from the Conservatives to the more right wing Reform UK, however, was then sort of a bit disillusioned with the Conservatives, saying they'd lost their way and that she had found a sort of new political home, as it were. But she was somebody as well who became a bit of a sort of celebrity. She was on our Strictly ballroom or our Come Dancing or our Dancing with the Stars. And I know you have that as well.
8: Yeah.
9: So she was on television in that. She was terrible at it, but kept being voted in to be saved by the people because she was so funny.
8: Yeah, she was hilarious.
9: And she could laugh at herself. She had a very, very good sense of humor. Anyway, she was found dead in her retirement at her home in Devon in southwest England in a really remote village. And now we learn that a 26-year-old man who'd been arrested from about 18 kilometres away in Devon on suspicion of murder. He was released and then police quickly said he's no longer part of the investigation. Now, just in the last 12 hours, we've learned a 28-year-old man has been arrested in South Yorkshire. Now, that's right at the other end of England. Yeah. It's quite a distance away. The police are saying he is a white British national and is now in custody. Incidentally, unlike the last story where the neighbours, alerted the police, here Anne Widdecombe kept herself to herself, really, within the village. She said hello to people and so forth, but she wasn't overly out and about. And it's believed that she may have been murdered 48 hours before she was actually found. And one of the reasons was she was due to do a virtual video, a virtual interview with a political program on national television here. And she didn't turn up. And she always turned up. But if she said she was going to be doing something, she always did it. And that began, I think, to raise questions about where she was and her safety. And that led the police to investigate. And apparently she has a wound caused by a sort of a blunt instrument to her head, is the thought. We wait to find out now what's going on. But lots of tributes coming in. She is one of a kind. And even you see that in a picture of her.
8: Yeah.
9: She is not the normal polished politician. She said what she meant, and she meant what she said, and she fired from the hip. She will be sorely missed.
8: I'll never forget, she used to appear on Have I Got News For You, didn't she, quite a bit? And she was, my late dad would have called her a funny old bird, which is probably not terribly flattering, but she was. Anyway, sad, very sad. 12 people have died, 23 others are missing in these wildfires in southern Spain. What's the latest on this one?
9: This is absolutely horrendous. It's bad enough people dying, but some, it's thought, a family of four, and it's thought that they might be the Britons. We've not had this confirmed yet. But a family of four died in their car trying to escape the wildfires, but they just got swept up in them, and sadly they died. So we now know at least 12 have been killed. This is around a village in Spain where hundreds of firefighters are still battling to contain pockets of flames in the southeast of the country. It's one of the country's worst ever wildfires. 23 are still missing. And SJ, that obviously is a very, very worrying thing, because by now you'd have expected people to phone in to say, I'm OK, I'm here, or for the family to know. But I'm afraid it looks like.
8: We have lost Gavin. Oh, sorry, Gavin. You dropped out briefly for about 20 seconds there. Sorry.
9: No, there's a sustained heat wave in the UK and around Western Europe. In Spain, it's been around 40 centigrade or 104 Fahrenheit for several days now. And the soaring temperatures, very dry ground, powerful winds have left to these fires spreading really, really quickly. And the fire has burned across 6,600 hectares. That's 16,300 acres. And it's all been put down to a power line that fell, sparked, and then set fire to the very, very dry ground. Local electricity companies say, no, that's not the cause. But everyone's scratching their heads. Everyone trying to protect life and property. But it's a terrible, terrible situation. Just to the north and east of Almeria, down in southern Spain.
8: Yeah. This next story is the stuff of my absolute nightmares. Being sucked out of a cabin window. This happened apparently, well, it didn't happen, it almost, on a Ryanair flight from Greece to Germany. Tell me what happened. This is awful.
9: Yes. Yes, it is. So the flight was only about 10 minutes in to the journey when basically it appears a bit of the engine or a bit of the wing sheared off and hit a window to the plane.
8: Sure.
9: Now, it was flying at 3,000 metres roughly. And, of course, the air pressure means that when the window breaks, everything gets sucked out very, very quickly. Now, normally, of course, people are, you know, seat-belted in. But 10 minutes into the journey, we don't know if the seatbelts were still in operation. And a passenger, said to be a 61-year-old Serbian man, got sucked out of that tiny window, but only as far as his shoulders. In other words, his head got sucked out. His wife was left clinging onto his legs for 5 minutes in order to keep him from being pulled out, you know, even more. Passengers have been telling local media he was left hanging headfirst out of the window before other passengers managed to pull him back inside. Those on board say the window was smashed by pieces of the jet's engine. Ryanair, the operator of the flight, Europe's biggest airline, a budget airline, has not commented on this, but they are saying that an incident happened. The flight then landed safely, and a passenger window dislodged in flight. That's what they're saying. But all the eyewitnesses are reporting to this horrendous incident. And you're right. It is very much like something out of a horror movie. Incidentally, not the first time. In 2018, a passenger died when debris from a damaged engine caused a window to break on a Southwest Airlines flight in America, and she was partially sucked out again of that window. So, yes, awful, awful story.
8: I can't even imagine how terrifying that must be. We go from Ryanair now to rapping, sort of. What's US rapper 50 Cent doing writing to detectives in the Midlands?
9: Yes, at the start, those detectives thought that this letter, said to be from the well-known rapper, was a hoax. Because a man called Abdirim Hassan was jailed for 18 and a half years at Derby in the Midlands after being found guilty of conspiracy to supply Class A cocaine and possession of criminal property in the form of cash back in March. Now, there's no suggestion that the rapper 50 Cent had any knowledge of his former tour member's criminal activities, but Hassan is a member of the rapper's band. And the musician wrote to the judge and said, could you release this arrested suspect on bail before he was jailed? Could you release him so he could work on my legacy tour? In other words, don't keep him in custody. Can you release him? Well, the 37-year-old was one of 10 men who was sentenced as part of a big operation by police to smash a drugs ring. As you heard, he was sentenced to a very lengthy sentence in prison. But the letter to the judge opened with the words, "My name is Curtis Jackson, known professionally as 50 Cent." And he said that the Hassan played a critical operational role in the European leg of my tour last summer, and said he was in charge of the tour's food and beverages operation, including my Sire Spirit brand in several countries. He's a part of the international teams. We need him on this tour. Suffice to say, I don't think those pleas were precisely heard by the court.
8: No, certainly not. That is so bizarre, isn't it? That is very, very odd. Been hearing all about the heat wave that is sort of doing the rounds in Europe and the UK. It could reach extreme levels this week, say experts, raising concerns for those under the sea.
9: Yes, we're not talking temperatures of a tiny little fraction of a centigrade. It is estimated sea temperatures off particularly eastern southern England could reach up to 5 centigrade above normal in some places, and that is because of all the heat that we've been having and so forth. Now, why does that matter? Because, of course, if you're going into the sea, it's quite nice that it is quite warm. Well, it matters because normal indigenous species like the temperature to be as it is normally. They do not like very hot things. So we may see a mass die-off of some species, particularly shellfish and other species, some seagrasses as well. And where there is a gap in the nature and the habitat and the ecology, we know others come to fill it. Now, SJ, I love crab shellfish to eat.
8: Lovely,
9: absolutely delicious. But the numbers of crab here in UK waters have plummeted. And who's moved in or why is this? Well, it's partly due to this heat again. It's because octopi have moved in from Europe and the Mediterranean and taken hold in the waters off England now that they are much warmer, and they are eating all the crab. So it does have a very serious effect, and it does mean that a lot of fish like cod from our North Sea could be affected as well. And the UK seas have been getting steadily warmer since the 1980s, driven, it said, by climate change. So they are saying this could lead to a really, really big change in the ecology of our coasts.
8: And finally, the Bayeux Tapestry has arrived in the UK, and it's been quite a while since it was last there.
9: Yes, it has. Almost 1,000 years, believe it or don't. For those that don't know, the Bayeux Tapestry is a 70-metre-long 11th-century embroidery, and it depicts some 58 scenes that lead up to the Battle of Hastings and the Norman conquest of England in 1066. Now, the battle itself changed the country, changed history forever. But, of course, in those days, people didn't have mobile phones, they didn't have photographs, they didn't really write very much about things. So the whole battle and the whole events are portrayed in this amazing tapestry that now lives in northern France. Well, it does, except it is on loan to the British Museum here in London under intense security and also under some quite amazing technology, because, of course, it's extremely fragile. Now, many historians in France are livid that the British are being loaned this. They say, if you want to come and see it, come and see it in northern France, not very far. And they say it'll be damaged and irreversibly damaged by going on this journey. Well, the scientists came up with a method of kind of holding it stable in a big black crate with shock absorbers. It was brought under the English Channel and then by road under strict secrecy and intense security, as I said. And the French president, Emmanuel Macron, said the loan is a gesture of trust, long-standing friendship, and a sign of our shared desire to see France and the United Kingdom build a future together. So there is this tapestry. It's going on display at the British Museum. It's going to be there for several months. The tickets are like hotcakes. They are selling out incredibly quickly. And people are being urged to go and see it. And in return, incidentally, the British Museum is loaning treasures from the amazing Sutton Hoo hoard, which is all about the Vikings here in the UK, and a couple of other very historic pieces here, including this amazing, the Lewis chess pieces made from walrus ivory in the 12th century. Sure. So it is a bit of a swap for the French to see something, for us to see something, but there are plenty of historians throwing their hands up in horror at the damage that might be caused to the Bayeux Tapestry. But the British Museum saying it's safe, it's going to be on display, and this is quite a coup for them.
8: Yeah, I'm sure it is. Oh, all right. Good stuff, Gavin. Thank you very much indeed. I'm going to try and get that marrow and ginger jam sourced for you.
9: Yes.
8: By the close of business. Well, certainly by the end of next week. Maybe see what we can do. In the meanwhile, please take care. Hydrate, Gigi, please.
9: Thanks, SJ. Yeah, will do. Thank you.
10: EWN Sport. Good morning, I'm Anthony Tejeda. Alexander Zverev will have his ultimate test to see how true his French Open winning form is and if the improvements that he's had can withstand scrutiny. He has a Wimbledon final against defending champ Jannik Sinner.
11: One thing for sure, once you win a major, you know how to do it and you feel like you can do it again. You have this feeling inside of you. But the second thing, I feel like I worked on my game a lot, and I feel like my game has improved. It's sometimes in sports, it's as simple as that. When you improve your forehand, when you improve your backhand, when you improve your serve, when you improve your return, you're going to win more matches.
10: Sinner says he's aware of the new threats that Zverev carries. He does hold a 10-1-4 in the head-to-head, although it will be the first time that they meet on grass.
12: You know, he tried for so long, and then when you finally achieve it, it's amazing, and then gives you this confidence boost, and we see it here, you know, how aggressive he's playing. He's serving very big. It's a very, very tough player to play against. He was before, but now even more because of this confidence, you know, he has. And when you start to win a lot of matches and don't lose a lot, it shows that he is playing incredible tennis.
10: First serve is 5 p.m., while Saturday's women's final was won by Linda Noskova. There was an incredible moment of silence observed at the FIFA World Cup after news broke Bafana Bafana's Jaden Adams passed away. Only four more matches left at the showpiece. Semi-finals will see the 2010 winners Spain against two-time winners France. That's Tuesday, and then Wednesday is the confident duo of England and Argentina colliding. Second round of the Rugby Nations Championship went much the same as last, as even for the North and South. England, France and Ireland all picked up wins for the Northerners, while the Springboks, All Blacks and Los Pumas won for the Southerners. An experimental Springbok survived a scare in both halves, but eventually came out on top at Loftus in an epic 42-28 win against Scotland. They now head to the coast to tackle Wales at Kings Park. Coach Rusty Rasmus with some insight into possible selection.
13: Will probably be some guys who return to fitness. To get Ethan through another couple of minutes, maybe give Jesse a rest, we'll see. Kanan might be full fit. I will probably for next week Monday get Sasha into the group because he might be ready for Argentina. Ronnie van den Berg is really close to full fitness. And then a guy like Sia might be ready. Luit hopefully is ready. So it will be a combination of some guys coming back from injury and making sure we have more caps in opposition when we run into the field, because today we were totally outnumbered by caps and experience.
10: And the German MotoGP is from 2 p.m. Ducati's Marc Marquez starting on pole position, looking to add another victory to the sprint that he picked up yesterday. South Africa's Brad Binder starting down in P16th. Anthony Teixeira, Eyewitness News Sport.
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8: It's It's one of the most disturbing documentaries that I've seen in recent years, but absolutely gripping. But it was a story that I'd heard about quite some time ago, in fact, on a true crime podcast that I was listening to. Maternal Instinct on Netflix is what Gail is reviewing for us this week. Let's take a listen.
19: There's way more good people than there are bad. But that's evil in our land.
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21: I need an ambulance because I started having my baby.
22: She's carrying the baby in her lap.
23: Does it look like she had a baby?
24: It doesn't.
23: No.
24: She's... No.
25: I don't know what everybody wants me to talk about.
23: Where'd this baby come from?
25: It's mine!
23: Don't bitch.
26: Taylor is... hard to describe. She came off as a normal country girl.
27: Somebody that you can kick it off with. Quick like, you know.
26: Her whole mission in life was to be the pretty girl that caught the eye of a guy. And then she met Wade.
28: I haven't known Tutter but just a couple months. She hits me with, I'm pretty sure I'm pregnant.
29: Coming from a small town, you can trust easy.
30: But I just begin to worry. Something's just not right.
8: It blew my mind, this one, Gail. Fascinating. In part, there were parts where it was difficult. It was really difficult to watch. But yeah, what did you think?
31: Absolutely, as you say, absolutely gripping, absolutely horrific. I mean, I actually really looked up some stats, and it seems that this kind of crime in the US has only ever happened about 15. There's only 15 ever reported.
8: Sure.
31: Between sort of 1987 and 2011 or whatever. And worldwide, only about 100. So it's such a rare instance of sort of, you know, baby, taking a baby before it's, I suppose we give away this plot a bit, but before the baby's born. But yeah. My goodness me, it is an absolutely shocking story. And I this is a very sort of, but I did sort of think that Wade didn't really inspire the kind of obsession that he did inspire.
8: No.
31: I was quite sort of surprised to see that Wade was the object of her affection as a sort of hog hunting, rather dull,
8: yes.
31: I was pretty surprised. And I also thought there was one element of it that I thought was quite interesting, was that she's such a con artist and she's going to inherit all this money, and while she was buying cars, and there was quite a lot of willful ignorance, I thought, perhaps on the part of Wade.
8: I'll tell you what's interesting for me, Gail, sorry to jump in, is that, as I said, I first heard of this story quite a while ago, a few years ago, and I've heard it now on three separate true crime podcasts. I've also done some sort of background reading, and of course in a 90-minute documentary there's going to be sort of an angle, really, isn't there, and bits are going to get missed. And it's interesting what comes up in the other media around it, and the skew on the husband Wade and various other factors. So that was interesting to me. But yeah, certainly he didn't sort of, you wouldn't immediately look at him and think, oh yes, I can understand why she was prepared to do this. But I don't even think it was about him, the person.
31: No, it wasn't. Definitely, I think it was about her.
8: Yeah.
31: And her desire to prove that what she'd said was true.
8: Yeah, yeah.
31: In any way possible. No, so I agree, absolutely. And I do think, I did think the other thing that was missing, so you perhaps picked it up in the other media, is that her sort of family, her parents, her mother, who's mentioned, is not interviewed.
8: Mm.
31: So it felt like a bit of a gap. And the sort of the whole maternal instinct angle was quite interesting, because obviously the mothers were very prevalent in this, the mother of the victim and the mother of the sort of husband, boyfriend, sorry.
8: Yeah.
31: But not the actual mother of this psychopath, I guess. There's no other word for it,
8: because
31: you certainly don't behave that way unless you are a psychopath. And I found it completely, I mean, I couldn't take my eyes off it. I was absolutely gruesomely horrified by something so, to do such a thing to someone that you know is just, you know, and for it to be a young woman doing it. I think those are the things that make this extra sort of shocking. So I definitely recommend. And there seems to be a sort of these small American towns. I mean, this place in DeKalb where it happened is like 4,500 people. They all, you know, everybody knows everybody, but she gets away with this incredible story. And no one steps up. Well, I mean, a couple of people tried, I guess. But it's quite interesting that she just tried to pull off such a stunt in such a small place and got away with it for so long.
8: It's so interesting that you say that the thing about, because I mean, she was a compulsive liar throughout her life. She lied about sort of everything and fabricated an awful lot. And I think one of the things that sort of in you know, I do like a psychological kind of docy or the true crime stuff. And one thing that seems to come out is that for you and I who have a conscience and who kind of probably I'm someone who thinks, you know, if a police car drives past me, I start sweating and I've done nothing wrong, you know. But if you are someone who goes through life convinced that you can talk your way out of something, or that you just believe your own BS, you believe your own lies, you believe your own nonsense, it becomes quite plausible then that other people would do that. And if you operate with a level of confidence, I remember interviewing once, do you remember Frank Abagnale? He was the character, he's the guy, real life guy that Leonardo DiCaprio played in Catch Me If You Can, who was essentially like a, you know, this con artist, this fraudster from the age of about 15. And I interviewed the real Frank Abagnale once. I said, but how did you get away? I mean, the stuff that he came up with was extraordinary. And he was like, you know, if you do something with enough confidence, people aren't going to question you. It just doesn't happen. And I think that's what happened. So when it got to the sort of, it sounds awful to say, but the big reveal about the horror that she did, and that she gets pulled over at the side of, and this isn't giving anything away because it's how the documentary opens, but gets pulled over at the side of the road with this baby that looks as if it's just been born, which actually she has removed from its mother. A normal right thinking person who's not a psychopath would think, but how on earth do you think you're going to get away with it? But if your life has been getting away with nonsense and getting away with lies, you probably do, don't you? You probably do think you're going to get away with it because you believe your own lies.
31: Yes, I think you're absolutely right. Like that absolute conviction that what is important to you is the only thing that matters.
8: Yeah.
31: And that the truth, your truth is the only one. And whatever you have to do to make that happen is okay.
8: Yeah.
31: And that confidence, I agree. It's absolutely shocking. I must say, I did find this. I had heard nothing about it before until you mentioned it. I thought, well, I'll give it a watch. And once I'd started watching it, of course, I couldn't stop.
8: Yeah.
31: I was like, oh my gosh, I can't believe this horrible thing has happened.
8: Yeah, yeah, it was brutal. Listen, I'm going to just sort of put in not a trigger warning, but just to kind of, it's fascinating. And the psychology behind her, there's towards the end as you find out what she did, and there's a part when we kind of go into the scene of what is discovered of what she's done. And that there's suddenly a moment where it all just, it was awful. And I had to kind of stop because it was so heartbreaking, because the mother had a little girl who was also in the house when this monster committed this crime. And that for me was just, was kind of really, just awful. Anyway, yeah, there we are. It definitely was worth a watch as far as I was concerned. It was interesting stuff. Gail, thank you very much. Took my kids to go and see Toy Story 5 the other day, so if you fancy doing that at some point, because it was a good one. Enjoyed it.
31: Ah, lovely. Will do.
8: Yeah. Okay. Good stuff. Gail is with us next week at the same time, and we'll do Toy Story, I think. It's 9:48.
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7: with Sarah Jane Magwala-King.
8: Sorry, I know. First of all, I'm gonna confess, and if my boss is listening, I'm sorry, but my phone did beep, and the reason that I have my phone in studio is because I've got two small kids, and but I just got the cutest picture. I'm not normally that mum that's like, look at that cute picture of my kid, but I did just get a very cute picture of my. Somebody said the other day, who hadn't met my children before, they look just like you, and I literally kissed them because for 6 and 3 years, I'm told, don't they look like daddy, which they do. And then someone told you, think, yeah, I did carry them for 9 months. I mean, I am in there somewhere. Anyway, we've got to get on, because last week, and I got wrapped over the knuckles for this, we didn't have enough time to play all of our playlist songs. That was my fault, because I was waffling, and I'm doing it again now. It's your top 5 songs performed by female artists who are no longer with us.

What a cracking playlist. Top five songs performed by women who are sadly no longer with us. We kicked off with Sinead O'Connor, Nothing Compares to You. Amy Winehouse took us back to black. Bonnie Tyler, Holding Out for a Hero. We played you some Natalie Cole, This Will Be. And then a good friend of Natalie Cole, we end off this Sunday, rather fittingly, with some gospel music. Whitney Houston and I Go to the Rock. We'll be back with you next Saturday. In the meanwhile, stay healthy, be happy.

0: This is EWN.
1: Good morning, I'm Aurélie Kalinga. We start with the Middle East conflict as the US and Iran resume exchanging blows. Tehran this morning declared the Strait of Hormuz closed until further notice. The US launched a fresh attack on the Arab Gulf nation this morning, reportedly striking around 140 targets. The attack was in response to Iran's Revolutionary Guard, who set a commercial vessel on fire with an alleged warning shot for deviating from the approved route through the strait. In response to this morning's airstrikes, Iran targeted and destroyed several US facilities in neighboring countries, including Qatar, the UAE, and Bahrain. Civic organization Siafana Sonke is calling on African workers to unite against xenophobia. The group was among several calling themselves progressive civic organizations that gathered yesterday to plan a mass anti-xenophobia mobilization. They say they're speaking up for ordinary South Africans whose voices have largely been absent from the anti-immigration protests. Here's Shahid Mohammed.
2: The voice of the ordinary worker, working class in South Africa, has not been seen on the public terrain. We want to rectify that, because the thugs that are going around evicting people, injuring people, throwing them out of the country, that must stop. That's not the view of ordinary South Africans, of the working class here.
1: They say the call for undocumented foreign nationals to leave South Africa and fix their countries is misguided, as South Africa also has a responsibility to help address challenges elsewhere on the continent. The city of Cape Town says demand for its law enforcement escort services to protect service delivery officials far exceeds available resources. The metro says it allocated an additional 100 million rand to the service last year. MACO member for safety and security JP Smith says while the cost of providing escorts is substantial, the cost of threats to lives would be far greater. Camry Clark reports.
3: The metro says it facilitated an average of 275 escort call-outs requests a month from various service departments during the 2024-25 financial year. That figure surged to about 890 requests a month over the past year, an increase of over 220%. Most requests came from the water and sanitation, energy, urban mobility, urban waste management, human settlements and community services and health departments. Safety and Security Directorate's JP Smith has called on the South African Police Service and the National Prosecuting Authority to urgently prioritize threats against public servants.
4: Urgent reform is required within the criminal justice system to help municipalities deliver basic constitutionally mandated services to communities.
3: Smith says if the criminal justice system cannot remove criminals from society, local government should be given the legal authority to conduct its own investigations. Camry Clark, Eyewitness News.
1: The Western Cape government says an innovative, affordable housing model is needed to protect public assets and prevent the illegal occupation of vacant units. This after it secured approval to implement a new sales model for the remaining Mountain View affordable housing units in Mossel Bay. Infrastructure MEC Tertius Simmers says the town faces one of the province's biggest affordable housing shortages. He says the new installment sale agreement model will allow qualifying beneficiaries to move into their homes while working towards full ownership through a structured, legally protected process backed by financial readiness programs.
5: Affordable housing must respond to the realities facing working families. If the market changes, government must innovate.
1: Simmers says this home ownership model will help families who don't qualify for traditional home loans while ensuring the full value of public investment is recovered and reinvested in future for affordable housing projects.
5: This approved model protects taxpayers' investment and most importantly gives more qualifying families a genuine opportunity to become homeowners.
1: And South Korea has issued its first ever emergency heatwave alert today, advising people to hold outdoor activities and keep cool. The alert is issued when areas experiencing a heatwave are forecast to hit temperatures of 38 or 39 degrees. The Meteorological Administration says people engaged in outdoor activities should stop immediately and move to a cool place, and no one, including children or pets, should be left in a vehicle. Gauteng's fine today, highs between 18 and 21. Cape Town's also fine, with a moderate to fresh southerly to southeasterly peaking at 21 degrees. The top story in EWN this hour. As the US and Iran resume exchanging blows, Tehran this morning declared the Strait of Hormuz closed until further notice.
0: 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Whether they have been a pillar of strength, a shoulder to cry on, a source of joy, or a true trailblazer at work, we're dedicating one

Next hour to the best sister in the whole world. She is also my roommate. She is my rock and she is an absolute blessing in my life. She always listens to me and I mean she lives with me, and that's a handful. So today is going to be fun. This is to my sister Yana. I love you and I hope you like the songs.

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1: The following song reminds me of a conversation that me and my sister always have. We are both a bit old now. We're in our 20s. And sometimes, and I think everyone can relate to it, is sometimes we just want to go back to our childhood memories and relive all those moments. Because life gets in the way and sometimes it's tough. But we keep on thinking about when we were younger. And yeah, I hope you enjoy it just as much as I know Yara will enjoy it.

0: A shout-out, always better when you're doing it with a song. 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
4: 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But us, we're failing ourselves.
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5: If you have just tuned in, you are listening to Sunday Shoutout on Cape Talk with me, Richard van Jaarsveld. The next song that I picked out for you guys is very random, but when I saw it, I was like, I have to use this, and I know Yana would appreciate it as well. It was our very last high school production that we did together, and we danced on this song, and she was matric, and I was in grade 9. So, yeah, so this is why I chose Madonna's Like a Prayer, just to remind her that, yeah, even in high school, we were still very close.

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3: 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I remember a certain guy called Floyd Schwam. 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They remove him. 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
1: The next song is Let Me by Matthew Mole, and I am still Yana's little brother, so my whole purpose on earth is to irritate her. And this song I always play in the car because it's one of my favorite.

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1: Thank you for joining me in the past hour as I dedicated to my beautiful sister, Yana, and to make sure that she knows how special she is and how pretty she is and how much I love her. 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

0: This is EWN.
1: Good morning, I'm Aurélie Kalinga. Two people have been shot dead and seven others are wounded in a shooting in Westbank, Cape Town. Officers responded to the crime scene early this morning, where they discovered the bodies of a 22-year-old man and a 21-year-old woman. The wounded, which include an infant, were taken to a medical facility for treatment. The child has been transferred to the Red Cross War Memorial Children's Hospital for treatment. Here's the police's Andre Trout.
2: The motive for the attack is still under investigation, and the possibility that it may be gang-related has not been ruled out. No arrests have been made at this stage. Meanwhile, policing in the area has been reinforced to prevent any further violence or possible retaliatory attacks.
1: Six people have been killed and eight others injured in three separate crashes in the Eastern Cape. The first accident on the N2 near Idudra claimed two lives, including a five-year-old child, after the driver lost control of the vehicle, which rolled several times. The driver and five other passengers sustained serious injuries and were taken to a medical facility in Butterworth. Meanwhile, authorities believe a medical condition may have caused a second crash on the N10 near Uba. The driver died after losing control of the vehicle, which overturned. Eastern Cape Transport Department spokesperson Makaya Komisa says three more people were killed in a head-on collision between a bakkie and truck on the N10 near Middelburg.
3: Reckless and negligent driving is believed to be a major contributing factor in these fatal accidents. The department is also urging road users with serious medical conditions that could endanger their lives to refrain from driving.
1: Still on the roads, more than 400 public transport operators in Gauteng risk losing their operating licenses if they fail to collect them by August 14th. The Roads and Transport Department says these belong mainly to minibus, taxi and scholar transport operators. Spokesperson Lesi Bampia says the department has issued more than 2,000 operating licenses since November last year as part of efforts to clear the backlog and improve compliance across the province.
4: Failure to act within the stipulated period may result in the cancellation of the issued operating license, requiring operators to restart the process in accordance.
1: Mamelodi Sundowns has joined in mourning the loss of its player, Jaden Adams. Adams' body was discovered in his Cape Town apartment yesterday. The circumstances surrounding his death are under investigation. In a statement, the club extended its condolences to his family on behalf of the Motsepe family, players, staff and supporters collectively known as the Yellow Nation. Sundowns has also appealed for privacy for the family during this difficult time. And moving on to the Middle East war, Iran says the Strait of Hormuz will remain closed until the U.S. stops interfering. The war between the two countries has escalated, with U.S. President Donald Trump officially declaring an end to the temporary ceasefire and both nations striking key military and communication sites. The U.S. Central Command says it hit around 140 Iranian posts early this morning, with Iran shortly after targeting U.S. drone hangars and refueling stations in its neighboring countries. A look at the weather. Gauteng's fine, highs between 18 and 21. Cape Town's also fine, with a moderate to fresh southerly to southeasterly, peaking at 21 degrees. The top story in EWN this hour. Two people have been shot dead and seven others wounded in a shooting in Westbank, Cape Town.
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5: As it is 4 minutes after 11, it signals the beginning of the show. That is Just the Hits on Cape Talk on this 12th day of July of 2026. My name is Abongile Ganzelenzele, and here on 567 on the AM frequency on DSTV channel 885, I'm piloting this plane that's taking us on a one-of-a-kind musical journey down memory lane. We're going to be playing the best to come out of the 80s, the 90s, and up until now, and all in good faith that you'll be getting that feel-good factor, which in fact will put you then into the weekend mode. The show goes on with the beautiful music, but also would love to hear from you once in a while on the WhatsApp line. That number, 072-567-1567. This is where we talk about yesterday's happenings. Maybe you still want to revisit some of the things that happened during the course of the week. This is what it's all about. From my side, I can tell you right now, because it's going to be the brain teaser in the last half hour of the show. It's a brain teaser my daughter had given me before and I failed. And I failed it again yesterday. So I thought, No. I'm going down alone here. I'm going to bring it to you. That's coming up at about 2:30. Yeah, that's going to be about right about that. In the meantime, let the music go on. And I can promise you the lineup is designed to take your Sunday morning to the afternoon. A great one. Let's play.

0: 19 after 11, Tears for Fears. Everybody wants to rule the world. I don't know if I want to rule the world, but nonetheless, it is music. It's taking us on a one-of-a-kind musical journey down memory lane. We're playing just the hits. You are on Cape Talk. That is streaming live from primemediapass.com. Maybe tuning in on DSTV channel 885. My name is Abongile Nzelenzele. You and I are destined, intertwined, to finish this day together. Okay, a bit dramatic because it's only from here, from 11 up until 3 p.m. But it's a lifetime for you and I because we get to allow our souls, we get to allow our bodies to connect, intertwine as they become one, allowing the music to take us and give us a weekend vibe. Hoping that you are absolutely relaxed on 072-567-1567. I saw a video earlier on about how grandmothers just have a way of cooking. You know, people will cook the same thing, but then it's your grandmother. I don't know if it's a secret sauce, if it's the extra salt or sugar that she adds on, but then the food, oh, tastes absolutely gorgeous. You ever seen something like that? Where people just all cook the same thing, but because she just touched the plate, oh, something just happens. Maybe you have a story. Maybe it's not a grandmother for you, but maybe it's someone else who just has a way of, whenever they touch something, it may not be food, but whenever they just, if you are having a bad day and you see them, the sun will come out. Who was that for you? What was that experience for? Was it food? Was it just a human being? Was it just an experience? What was that for you? 072-5671-567.
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0: The giftness. Find a way. That's what you. That's all you got to do. Whatever comes your way, good, bad, ugly, find a way. Find a way to push through. It's easier said than done. I'm not going to lie to you. It's when you find yourselves in situations where, you know, it feels like the box that you're in, the walls are closing in ever so slowly or ever so fast, and you feel there's no way out. And I'm not saying be Superman. I'm not saying be something you're not. But I believe that within you, you've got a way to push through. You just got to believe. And I look forward to hearing about those stories from you, maybe, where you had to push through. Stories where you did what needed to be done to get it done. 072-567-1567, that's where the stories are told. You can send a text message, you can send a voice note. Maybe you'll inspire another. In the meantime, we're just taking it easy, talking about a clip I saw about how sometimes, you know, grandmothers, everyone will cook the same thing. But it tastes okay. And then your grandmother just puts on something on there. Oh, then the taste is just unique. Even your own mother couldn't measure. I hope my mother's not listening. Mummy, if you're listening, I'm sorry. But you know Makulu. Did Makulu is grandmother in Xhosa. Did he used to just, there was that. Samp, oh, it's the way she cooked it. My mother cooked it the same, but Mama, ooh, if my mother's listening, she's coming to Cape Town, I'm telling you. What about you? Do you have anyone like that? Maybe it is your grandmother for you. Maybe it was not food for you, but it was just a person that, you know, even when everything was going bad, but when that person showed up, man, the sky's cleared. The sun came out. Who's that for you? 072-567-1567. It's just a hit on Cape Talk.
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It's blue with all rise. Oh my goodness. The era of boy bands. Blue, NSYNC, Backstreet Boys, Westlife. I don't know the other ones. Yeah, there's many. Man, do you still remember that era? Where it was just, and then they made beautiful music. And I know, and I know, and I know, and I know, I know. You know, back in the 90s, 2000s. People used to say, the music then is not as good as it was back then. And I suppose many people are saying the same now and saying now, the music now is not as good as it was back then. It is what it is. But look, you definitely can tell, you know, when you're listening to the OJs and the lyrics of the music back in the era. And you listen to the 90s, the early 2000s, and you listen to the lyrics these days. It's up for debate. But I always say, that's the beauty about music. It doesn't have to be a cup of tea, but it's someone else's cup of tea. Yours is Rooibos. Theirs is another brand. It is what it is. That's the beauty of this thing we call music. And thank you for tuning in. Thank you for trusting me to take care of you. Thank you for trusting K-Talk to deliver on ensuring that you get to be in the weekend mode. It's just the hits on 567 on the AM frequency. Good morning, K-Talk. 11 before we get to the top of the hour, or 49 after 11, depending on how you like your time.

Oh, it's a relevant song considering how Scotland nearly gave us a hiding yesterday. Nonetheless, Wilton Union, PJ Powers and Lady Smith, Black Mambazo. That's how we're finishing this hour. I'll see you just after this Eyewitness News.

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1: Good afternoon, I'm Aurélie Kalinga. Two people have been shot dead and seven others wounded in a shooting in Westbank, Cape Town. Officers responded to the crime scene early this morning, where they discovered the bodies of a 22-year-old man and a 21-year-old woman. The wounded, which include an infant, were taken to a medical facility for treatment. The child has been transferred to the Red Cross War Memorial Children's Hospital. Here's the police's Andre Trout.
2: The motive for the attack is still under investigation, and the possibility that it may be gang-related has not been ruled out. No arrests have been made at this stage. Meanwhile, policing in the area has been reinforced to prevent any further violence or possible retaliatory attacks.
1: Six people have been killed and eight others injured in three separate crashes in the Eastern Cape. The first accident on the N2 near Idujwa claimed two lives, including a five-year-old child, after the driver lost control of the vehicle, which rolled several times. The driver and five other passengers sustained serious injuries and were taken to a medical facility in Butterworth. Meanwhile, authorities believe a medical condition may have caused a second crash on the N10 near Kluba. The driver died after losing control of the vehicle, which overturned. Eastern Cape Transport Department spokesperson Makaya Komisa says three more people were killed in a head-on collision between a bakkie and a truck on the N10 near Middelburg.
3: Reckless and negligent driving is believed to be a major contributing factor in these fatal accidents. The department is also urging road users with serious medical conditions that could endanger their lives to refrain from driving.
1: More than 400 public transport operators in Gauteng risk losing their operating licenses if they fail to collect them by August 14th. The Roads and Transport Department says these belong mainly to minibus, taxi and scholar transport operators. Spokesperson Lesiba Mpia says the department has issued more than 2,000 operating licenses since November last year as part of efforts to clear the backlog and improve compliance across the province.
4: Failure to act within the stipulated period may result in the cancellation of the issued operating license, requiring operators to restart the process in accordance with the applicable legislation.
1: Mamelodi Sundowns has joined in mourning the loss of its player, Jaden Adams. Adams' body was discovered at a Cape Town house yesterday. The circumstances surrounding his death are under investigation. In a statement, the club extends its condolences to his family. On behalf of the Motsepe family, players, staff and supporters, collectively known as the Yellow Nation, Sundowns has also appealed for privacy for the family during this difficult time. Iran says the Strait of Hormuz, which will remain closed until the U.S. stops interfering. The war between the two countries has escalated, with U.S. President Donald Trump officially declaring an end to the temporary ceasefire and both nations striking key military and communication sites. The U.S. Central Command says it hit around 140 Iranian posts early this morning, with Iran shortly after targeting U.S. drone hangars and refueling stations in its neighboring countries. And some other stories making international headlines in Canada. Two people have been killed and at least four more wounded in a shooting at a salsa festival in Toronto. Police say the suspect remains at large. The Eiffel Tower and other Paris landmarks have closed early this weekend as France sweats through its third heat wave since May. Yesterday, the country issued its highest heat alert level. Two of the capital's most famous museums, the Louvre and Musée d'Orsay, took similar measures to close early due to extreme heat until next week. Meanwhile, South Korea has issued its first ever emergency heatwave alert today, advising people to hold outdoor activities and keep cool. The alert is issued when areas experience a heatwave forecast to hit temperatures of 38 or 39 degrees. Gauteng's fine today, highs between 18 and 21. Cape Town's also fine, with a moderate to fresh southerly to southeasterly peaking at 21 degrees. The top story in EWN this hour, two people have been shot dead and seven others wounded in a shooting in Westbank, Cape Town.
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5: As it hits 5 minutes after 12, we are turning things around from morning to the afternoon. Allow me then to say good afternoon, K-Talk. Welcome to the second hour of the show that is called Just the Hits. With me, Abongile Kanzelenzele. We are together up until 3 p.m. this afternoon as we continue to take a one-of-a-kind musical journey down memory lane. I'm hoping that you're also going to be coming in to say hello on the WhatsApp line. That number is 072-567-1567. We've been talking about individuals that makes things that extra special. I don't know what you'd like to talk about in this hour, but maybe it is about the rugby that we saw last night, Nations Cup. Certainly some good rugby being played. Maybe it's not that for you. Maybe there's an event that's happening in your community. We'd love to hear about that. Maybe, just maybe, it's your plans for the rest of this week. Feel free to share. The music is coming up as always, created to ensure your afternoon is good.

0: Ah, Isuka. Boys to Men from the year 2002, Colors of Love, or I Know the Color of Love. You know, it says, I know the color of love, and it lives inside of you. I know the color of truth. It's in the image of you. If it comes from the heart, then you know that it is true. It will color your soul like a rainbow, and the color of love is in you. Yeah, 20 after 12. It's music. It just is music. I don't know what else to... I don't need to say anything else. Maybe it's just one of those moments where we are Sundaying easily. Sundaying means doing whatever you're doing on a Sunday while you listen to just the hits on Cape Talk. It's wonderful to have you on board. I'm hoping you are healthy. I'm hoping you're enjoying life. I'm hoping that you're smiling. I'm hoping that you're keeping warm. It's a beautiful sunny day. It's not hot today. It's sunny. Just the sun is out. It's actually quite cold. Well, not cold, chilly. So it's not like a summer's day that we had yesterday. But I'm kind of hoping that the music is helping to blend this beautiful Sunday afternoon for you. On 072-567-1567, lovely from... waiting to hear from you. I was watching this message coming in from Mel B, just saying, loving the music, Evs. Thank you, Mel. Also, Fred's coming in saying, Hospital Ben problem. Is there anything happening in traffic in Hospital Ben? Do tell us more. Abungile Gantzelenzele playing you just the hits.
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0: Americanos, Holly Johnson saying, taking us to 33 after 12 or 27 before we get to 1 o'clock. The Sunday afternoon is afternooning. I'm hoping that it's afternooning well for you. You see, on the show, once in a while, let me not bring you into this. Let me put the blame solely on me. It is like, I do sometimes create some words that, you know, are only unique to the show, like Sundaying. We are Sundaying, doing whatever it is that you like to do on a Sunday, but you do that while you listen to just the hits. And I'm asking sometimes, you know, we were talking yesterday about the wintering. Winter's just not wintering in Cape Town. We haven't gotten as much rain as we usually get. Yesterday was a hot sunny day, and today is still sunny, not hot, but it's still sunny. And so I'm saying, I'm asking now, is the afternooning? Maybe when you meet your friends or you meet your neighbor this afternoon, you're gonna, how's your afternooning? Let's stop that. I don't think that works, really. That's the beauty about the show. We get to be silly, but also we get to have a conversation on the WhatsApp line, 0725671567. As we continue with the music, I have been following a lot of social media, especially stories around South African rugby team, and how at times, I think when we were, you know, second best to New Zealand, according to social media, well, at least some of the platforms that I'm following, is that South Africans, we had something very humble about our approach in commenting on social media. We could talk, and we recognized game. But apparently more and more, as we are back-to-back champions, as I brush my shoulder, and as we continue to just obliterate opponents, there's a sort of cockiness that's coming through with Springboks fans, where everything is about winning. We no longer recognize the humanity, the beauty of sports. I don't know. Is that something that you're feeling? Is it something that you're seeing? I don't know. It's just a conversation I saw on social media. I thought, let me bring it out here because I felt hurt. But then with some of the comments I saw, I was like, okay, maybe. What are your thoughts on that? 072-5671-567.
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3: 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Even myself as a blind person, when I visit some of the saloon to cut my hair, you'll struggle. So my concern is that we quickly blame the government for not catering for people living with disability. But us, we're failing ourselves.
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0: Garth Taylor, Something About You. It is 12 minutes before we get to the top of the hour, or 48 after 12, depending on your time. You are listening to Just the Hits. You are on Cape Talk, that is on 567 on the AM frequency. Talking a little bit about sporting activities that took place yesterday, watching the Springboks take on Scotland, a very tense game. Many saying no. Yeah. It was a B or C team. I have issues with that. You know, there's no B or C team. The moment you are called the Springboks, you are the A team, you are it. You're the team that's selected to play. There's no B, there's no C. Just like if we meet with another country and we beat that team, then all of a sudden everyone's playing their C's and D's, then who's playing first team? If you're called the Springboks, you are the first team. There's no B, there's no C team, you're it. So the team that won yesterday was not a B team, or Scotland struggled or won against or lost against the B team. They lost against the Springboks. Those players are Springboks. This is me arguing. It's a Sunday afternoon, and so you usually get these Sunday afternoon conversations. Maybe it's not something you'd like to talk about. Maybe you want to talk about something completely different. I'm here. I'm here for it. I'm listening. Maybe you're out and about enjoying this beautiful sunny day out in city center Cape Town. As I said, it's not that hot as yesterday, or maybe it's just me. It feels a bit cooler today. So are you out and about? What are you up to? 072-567-1567. My name is Abongile Delendel.
1: Just the Hits
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It is a freak with old school love. That's how we're going to be finishing this hour. Do not go away. Coming up next, we're celebrating your birthday. We're celebrating your anniversary. Let the beat go on. I'll see you just after the Eyewitness News.

0: This is EWN.
1: Good afternoon. I'm Khumbuzile Thabete. The Interministerial Committee on Migration is providing an update on government's response to migration-related challenges following the June 30 anti-illegal immigration protests held across parts of the country. Ministers are outlining interventions aimed at strengthening migration management and border control, as well as the progress made since the nationwide demonstrations. The June 30 protests saw civil society groups demand tougher action against illegal immigration, prompting government to intensify its response. The update underway in Pretoria comes amid continued public scrutiny of government's efforts to balance border security, law enforcement, and the protection of human rights. Justice Minister is Mamoloko Kubai.
2: It is important that South Africans and the citizens of our continent and the world over get the true picture of what is going on in South Africa today, including the concerted efforts that government is making to deal with irregular migration in our country.
1: President Cyril Ramaphosa has attended the 110th commemoration of the Battle of Delville Wood at the South African Memorial in France. The president laid a wreath in honor of the South African soldiers who died during World War I. The ceremony also included the unveiling of a UNESCO commemorative plaque recognizing the memorial's historical significance. Buleng Maake has more.
3: More than 229,000 South Africans served during World War I and around 10,000 lost their lives. The Delville Wood Memorial honors all South Africans who served in war and remains a symbol of courage, sacrifice and resilience. The presidency says the commemoration reaffirms South Africa's commitment to remembering those who served while promoting peace, reconciliation and international cooperation. President Cyril Ramaphosa is on an official visit to France, where he held bilateral talks with his French counterpart Emmanuel Macron. Buleng Maake, Eyewitness News.
1: Mamelodi Sundowns has appealed for privacy following the death of midfielder Jaden Adams. Adams' body was discovered yesterday at a house in Cape Town. The circumstances surrounding his death are still under investigation. Adams was part of Bafana Bafana team who made history in qualifying for the knockout stages of the 2026 World Cup. Kemre Clark reports.
4: Tributes have continued to pour in following the death of Bafana Bafana midfielder Jaden Adams. Yesterday, FIFA observed a minute of silence during the quarterfinal match between Norway and England and the match between Argentina and Switzerland. Adams' former club, Stellenbosch FC, has also expressed profound grief, while President Cyril Ramaphosa conveyed his sympathies, saying his thoughts are with the Adams family. The Sports, Arts and Culture Ministry revealed in a statement that Adams had been grieving the death of his grandmother, who passed away just hours before Bafana Bafana's match against the Czech Republic, noting that he appeared to be quieter after being substituted during the second half of that game. Mamelodi Sundowns has since joined the growing tributes, saying the Motsepe family, players, staff and supporters affectionately known as the Yellow Nation, share in the family's grief and pray that they find comfort and strength during this difficult time. Camry Clark, Eyewitness News.
1: Police are investigating a mass shooting in Westbank, Cape Town. Two people were killed and seven others wounded in the incident. Officers responded to the crime scene early this morning, where they discovered the bodies of a 22-year-old man and a 21-year-old woman. The wounded, which include an infant, were taken to a medical facility for treatment. The child has been transferred to the Red Cross War Memorial Children's Hospital for treatment. Here's the police's Andre Trott.
5: The motive for the attack is still under investigation, and the possibility that it may be gang-related has not been ruled out. No arrests have been made at this stage. Meanwhile, policing in the area has been reinforced to prevent any further violence or possible retaliatory attacks.
1: And finally, U.S. Senator Lindsey Graham, a key Republican who went from a vocal critic of Donald Trump to one of his most loyal allies on Capitol Hill after Trump became president, has died aged 71. According to his office, the South Carolina lawmaker died after a brief and sudden illness. Emergency personnel responded to a call for cardiac arrest at his Capitol Hill home last night. Graham has just come back from a trip to Ukraine. Your weather, a fine day in Gauteng. Your temperatures, Johannesburg at a high of 18, Pretoria 21, Vereeniging 19. Cape Town is also fine with moderate to fresh southeasterly winds with a high of 17. The top story in EWN this hour, the Interministerial Committee on Migration is providing an update on government's response to migration-related challenges following the June 30 anti-illegal immigration protests held across parts of the country.
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7: Good afternoon, I'm Lennox Wasara. Heartbreak for South Africans following the untimely passing of two athletes yesterday. Former SA under 18 SA prop Lukobo Mokwetini, who collapsed and died following a training session with a French club yesterday. And last night, as mentioned now in Eyewitness News, FIFA observed a moment of silence at the World Cup in memory of Bafana Bafana midfielder Jaden Adams. The 25-year-old earned 9 caps for the national side and 149 appearances for his club, 40 of those with the reigning champions Mamelodi Sundowns. The club, in a statement, have also asked the public to give the family privacy as they honour them in this time of grief and loss. Lionel Messi will play his first ever game against England on Wednesday as they battle for the semi-finals at the FIFA World Cup. Argentina overcame Switzerland 3-1 and added time, and England had a 2-1 victory over Norway. Coach Thomas Tuchel speaking about English striker Jude Bellingham as he scored both goals.
8: World-class performance from a world-class player in big, big moments and in crucial moments. So, absolute top class.
7: At Wimbledon, Linda Noskova won her maiden Grand Slam title with an epic victory over Czech compatriot Karolina Muchova. The 21-year-old became the third Czech women's Wimbledon champion in 4 years with a 10th encounter. It is 6-2, 5-7 and 6-2 to win there. Here's Noskova.
9: In the second set, it was very tough for me. My hand kind of froze at certain moments. My feet were not as quick as they have been before. But I would focus on the positives. On the last match point, I feel like I didn't even realize that I had a match point. I was just, I kept going.
7: Today, Jannik Sinner aims to defend his title against Alexander Zverev, whose confidence is an all-time high. That match starts at 5 o'clock. And to the Nations Championship, South Africa remained top of the Southern Hemisphere table after an untidy 42-28 win over Scotland at Loftus-Versfeld. Here's Rassie Rasmus, who's saying that winning is a great thing, especially when you're blooding inexperienced players.
10: Yeah, sometimes we must put our personal goals or how many games we've won in a row even this championship on the line to know who can do what. And if you don't... If you don't make those calls, you would never know. And when do you do it? You know, you're always going to wait till you play a team that's not of this caliber, because I think they're a great team. And that's how you find out. There's tense, there's pressure, there's a crowd that pay tickets who want to watch this game.
7: And finally, Mark Marquez starts in pole position ahead of brother Alex at the German GP, with South Africa's Brad Binder starting in 16th place. Look out for that race at 2 o'clock. Lennox Wasara, Eyewitness News Sport.
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12: As sure as the sun shall come out on a Sunday afternoon on a winter's day, if you like, in Cape Town, as sure it shall be that you are going to be enjoying the music coming up in this hour. 9 minutes after one, you are listening to Just the Hits. It's wonderful to have you on board. My name is Abungile Nzelenzele, and here on 567 on the AM frequency, we're taking a one-of-a-kind musical journey down memory lane. We are also celebrating wins. We are celebrating everything that has been achieved. If it's your birthday today, happy birthday. If it is your anniversary today, happy anniversary. If you're starting a new job tomorrow, happy new job. If you've just bought a new pair of socks, happy new socks day for you. Anything goes, and we'd love to hear you shouting out the names of those that are celebrating on 072-567-1567. And to celebrate with them, we're going to be playing six songs in a row. Let's get started.

I like that line. If you need somebody to cry to, just run to me. I'm dancing. I'm sitting. I'm not standing up, but I'm sitting in my chair. I'm watching the music. Well, not watching. I'm listening. I nearly said I'm watching the music. You know why I'm saying I'm watching the music is because we were talking about today's show, movie, or soapy that we're going to be playing or using for this next segment. The game is called Movie Sundays, but that's coming up a bit later on. That was Candy Station with Run To Me. Also played you some Boney M with Rasputin. Hey, okay, I'm dancing too much now. Let me leave it be. TK also played in. Justin Timberlake also played. Watershed also played. And Bill Withers kicking off your 6 in a row. All in celebration of your birthday, of your anniversary. Happy birthday, by the way. Happy anniversary. I was taught this and I practiced it yesterday. You don't know me. But when I started here, Afrikaans wasn't that good, ne? But you hear my Afrikaans, you hear my pronunciation, eh? A savor Afrikaans. Nyas kulman is Zulu. There's tetis cause. I speak English. Geboa sesoto. Yeah, I'm telling you. By the time I'm done with this show, which is in another, how many years? 50 years or so, if you'll keep me here. I'll be speaking all 12 languages. All 12 languages. I'll be able to communicate in all 12 languages. Okay, let's refocus. 37 after 1, the show is called Just the Hits. If it's your first time on the show today, I apologize, but also you've made the right choice. It's a beautiful blend of music, conversation, good people, but a

0: touch, just a touch of madness. And we need that. Because during the course of the week, we're so focused on what we're doing. On the weekend, why not play a little bit? Why not have some fun a little bit? Talking about fun, have a listen to this. Well, if my technology... All I want to know... Okay, maybe let's play some more, because you're going to say you didn't hear it. Mm-hmm. You're going to say... From what movie, TV series, or soapy is that from? I think I just brought back memories to you. Some of you are like, wait. I know that. Where do I know that from? Where do I know that from? Give me the name of the movie, TV series, or soapy you believe that song belongs to, or opening credit song belongs to. 072-567-1567. Good to have you on board.
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3: 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People were afraid and said, no, this is going to weaken our youngsters and our students. And look today, this AI is actually a good thing.
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Hello, fellow dear love. 10 minutes before we get to the top of the hour, we're playing the game Movie Sundays. Ray says, good day, Abungile. I'm the lost soul, but I'm back to listen to you, Afrikaans. The Afrikaans are getting better. Thank you very much. Still on the WhatsApp line, I want to find out from you, from what movie, TV series, or soapy do you believe this song is coming from?

0: You know it. You know. Yeah, come on. You know it. 072-567-1567. I'm listening. I'm waiting.
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0: It's Coldplay with Adventure of a Lifetime. 4 minutes before we get to the top of the hour, I played you this sound. And I wanted to know, from what movie, TV series or soap is that coming from? And look, memories. Coming in on the WhatsApp line, Dave Marcus says, it's Die Swart Kaart. Kaart. Annie in Sea Point says, it's the Swart Kaart. Daniel says, Swart Kaart. And I keep wanting to say Kaart. I don't know why. It's Kaart. Yeah. And this one is coming in from Levine saying Die Swart Kaart. It is a TV series, yeah. Die Swart Kaart. Well done. Well done. Coming up next, the warm-up round and then the brain teaser.
1: Just the hits.
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0: This is EWN.
1: Good afternoon. I'm Khumbuzile Thabete, the chairperson of the Interministerial Committee on Migration. Justice Minister Mamoloko Kubai says more than 20,000 foreign nationals have been repatriated through the temporary repatriation processing center set up in Limpopo. Kubai says that the foreign nationals processed through the Musina Center include those who had camped in parts of eThekwini in KwaZulu-Natal leading up to the 30 June anti-illegal protests. The ministers are providing an update on government's response to migration-related issues in Pretoria. Kubai elaborates.
2: So we took a decision to de-establish across the country and move everybody to one center, and that happened, and we were able to process them quite faster and also in terms of a coordinated effort. Repatriation process are undertaken at the TRPC. However, the process starts at a point where foreign nationals assemble prior to transportation to the TRPC.
1: President Cyril Ramaphosa has laid a wreath in honor of the South African soldiers who died during World War I at the 110th commemoration of the Battle of Delville in France. The ceremony included the unveiling of a UNESCO commemorative plaque recognizing the memorial's historical significance. Puleng Maake has more.
3: More than 229,000 South Africans have served during World War I and around 10,000 lost their lives. The Delville Wood Memorial honors all South Africans who served in war and remains a symbol of courage, sacrifice and resilience. The presidency says the commemoration reaffirms South Africa's commitment to remembering those who served while promoting peace, reconciliation and international cooperation. President Cyril Ramaphosa is on an official visit to France, where he held bilateral talks with his French counterpart Emmanuel Macron. Puleng Maake, Eyewitness News.
1: The Gauteng Roads and Transport Department is appealing to public transport operators to collect their licenses or risk cancellations. The department says the uncollected licenses belong mainly to minibus, taxi and Skola transport operators. Spokesperson Lisibambia says the operators have until 14 August to collect their licenses. Bia says that this is part of efforts to clear the backlog and improve compliance across the province.
4: Failure to act within the stipulated period may result in the cancellation of the issued operating license, requiring operators to restart the process in accordance with the applicable legislation.
1: And finally, Mabelodi Sundowns has appealed for privacy following the death of midfielder Jaden Adams. Adams' body was discovered yesterday at a house in Cape Town. The circumstances surrounding his death are still under investigation. Adams was part of Bafana Bafana, who made history in qualifying for the knockout stages of the 2026 World Cup. Cameron Clark reports.
5: Tributes have continued to pour in following the death of Bafana Bafana midfielder Jaden Adams. Yesterday, FIFA observed a minute of silence during the quarterfinal match between Norway and England and the match between Argentina and Switzerland. Adams' former club, Stellenbosch FC, has also expressed profound grief, while President Cyril Ramaphosa conveyed his sympathies, saying his thoughts are with the Adams family. The Sports, Arts and Culture Ministry revealed in a statement that Adams had been grieving the death of his grandmother, who passed away just hours before Bafana Bafana's match against the Czech Republic, noting that he appeared to be quieter after being substituted during the second half of that game. Mamelodi Sundowns has since joined the growing tributes, saying the Motsepe family, players, staff and supporters affectionately known as the Yellow Nation, share in the family's grief and pray that they find comfort and strength during this difficult time. Camry Clark, Eyewitness News.
1: Your weather, a fine day in Gauteng. Temperatures, Johannesburg at a high of 18, Pretoria 21, Vereeniging 19. Cape Town is fine with moderate to fresh southeasterly winds at a high of 17. The top story in EWN this hour, the chairperson of the Interministerial Committee on Migration, Justice Minister Mamoloko Kubai, says more than 20,000 foreign nationals have been repatriated through the Temporary Repatriation Processing Centre set up in Limpopo.
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6: Good afternoon, I'm Lennox Wasara. FIFA World Cup saw both quarterfinals need to go to extra time to separate the two sides that were bidding for a place in the semis. For Argentina, they overcame Switzerland 3-1. McAllister, Alvarez and Martinez with the goals there for the defending champions. Whilst England had to dig deep against Norway, it finished 2-1 as Jude Bellingham was the difference, scoring a brace for the Three Lions. Both sides were now advanced to the semi-finals. It's a big day and for world number one, Jannik Sinner, who is out to defend his Wimbledon title. If he overcomes Germans Alexander Zverev, he will become the 10th man in history to achieve this. That match will start in 3 hours. And history was made as Linda Noskova became the youngest player to back the Wimbledon title since 2011. The 21-year-old with a massive victory yesterday. She overcame her friend Karolina Muchova, and she says it wasn't easy.
7: Just to look back at it and kind of realize that I was a setup and 5-2 up and so many match points. I've never been in those situations before, so it obviously showed. My hand kind of froze. I was not moving so well. It was just all the pressure that I have been kind of holding inside. It kind of came out and I couldn't really help it that much, but I'm so proud of myself.
6: Ben Jason Dixon got a yellow card with the Springboks 42-28 victory over Scotland in the Nations Championship second round at Loftus-Versfeld. The forward would later make it up with some effective work on the breakdown as he got some penalties for the box there. He spoke about the encounter saying it was an intense one.
8: No, the game was really tough. I think I came on when we were actually ahead 14 up. So in my 8 minutes in the first half, I saw us concede twice. So it was just a difficult period. It was tough. I was blowing after that 8 minutes, but it was good. I was glad to get that and then go rest in the change room.
6: There were also wins for the All Blacks, Argentina, England, France and Ireland. We look forward now to the third round, as the box will take on Wales in Durban on Saturday. We move now to the German GP that's currently underway in the fourth lap. There's a yellow flag already at turn 10. It's Marquez who started the race from a poor position. We'll keep you posted on how this race turns out. South Africa's Brad Binder started in 16th place. We move now to some live cricket action that's on the go. It's currently England women who are on 250 at the loss of 4 wickets. As day 3 of the Wandsworth Test continues, they currently lead by 365 runs. Lennox Basara, Eyewitness News Sport.
0: The soundtrack to your weekend. 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
9: And as we get into the last hour of the show, I did promise you that today's brain teaser was going to be a scintillating one, but we're not there yet. We are still yet to talk about the warm-up round to the brain teaser. Abungile Kanzelenzele, that is my name. On Game Talk is where you are playing you just the hits and hoping that you're having a fantastic time. That being said, feel free to say hello on the WhatsApp line 072-567-1567. That is, in fact, the number that you're going to be sending in your answers to. Can you complete? I wanted to go back to the olden days. If you could, maybe give me or complete the following statement. This is translated from Afrikaans. It literally means, I can't say it, in fact. But it's translated from Afrikaans. If I tell you what it means, you will know exactly what I'm trying to say. But complete the following saying, a boer maak a dot. A boer maak a dot. 072-567-1567. I'm warming up your brain with an easy one because, whoo, what's coming up later on? Are you going to need a calculator? I'm trying to think. Yeah, but it does involve numbers. But okay, that's only later on. For now, complete the following phrase. Abur mak a dot.

0: As the music continues, 20 minutes after 2, that is Shamala. I can make you feel good. And we're continuing. I need you to complete the following phrase. Aburmaka dot 072-567-1567. We're warming up to the brain teaser that's coming up shortly. Abongile Ganzelenzele. That is my name. If it's your first time on the show today, hello. Good to have you on board. Hoping you're enjoying the music. Do say hello on the WhatsApp line 072-5671-567.
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0: It's hot. All I want to do is make love to you. 28 after 2. Aburmaka. 0725671567. We're warming up to the Bring teaser. It's just the hits. You're on Cape Talk. That is on 567 on the AM frequency on DSTV channel 885. Hoping you're enjoying the music. The answer coming in for Enid in C Point says plan. Priscilla says dancing in the dark is one of my theme songs for life. I play this song on full volume if I'm spring cleaning on Fridays. Priscilla and Paul, thank you so very much for that. Priscilla saying Aburmaka baby. If it's the first time on the show today, don't run away. It's all part of the show. Like I said, it's good people, good conversation, good company, and a tad bit, just a teeny wincy of a little bit of madness here and there. I see there's a voice note that's also coming in. We'll have a listen to that. Thank you so very much for that. Krasila says, Aburmaka plan. Margaret says plan. B also saying, hi Abs, Aburmaka plan. Ursula, what do you have to say?
1: Aburmaka plan. En gam is gebore met 'n plan.
0: Afrikaans. Ai, dankie. Mandy says, "Jereman Ebs. Jere. Why so easy today? Boer maak 'n plan." I said, "Mandy, you about you and you know what? I was feeling sorry for you because the Brain Teaser is coming up next and I told you it was hard. That's why I gave you a very easy warm-up. Now that said, Mandy has made my heart dark. Thanks to Mandy. You must thank Mandy for the next Brain Teaser, this coming Brain Teaser. And get your calculators out. Ooh, Mandy, what have you done? 30 after 2.
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0: Oh, I promise you, you can spread your wings, but today you're not gonna fly. You are going down. That's what's happening today, and it's Ray the Angel watching over you. 37 after 2. If it's your first time on the show today, we're talking about the brain teaser. You see, when it gets round to this time, me and you, we're drawing our swords. We're battling it out to see who will sit on the throne, the riddle throne, that is, when we play the brain teaser. Yesterday, I'm happy to report that I won, and the masses came to see me sit on the throne again. The crowds were there. And so for today, I'm hoping it's going to be the case again. Because today, I didn't want to take any chances. Because today, I went and visited a sangoma. The sangoma said to me, King, if you wish to sit on your throne for the whole week, you must remember how to go back to where it all began. Okay, I'm lying. All it is was it's a brain teaser that my daughter gave to me a long time ago, and I got it wrong, and I brought it on the show, and then everyone got it wrong, but then I won that day. And so she asked me yesterday about it, and I didn't know the answer again because I forgot. So I thought, if I forgot, that means you forgot. Do you see the genius? Do you see the genius in this? That's why they call me King Abs. I am sitting on this throne. Are you ready for the brain teaser? If it's your first time, these are the rules on the show. 072-567-1567. Take down that number. That's where you're going to be sending your answers to. I'm going to read you the brain teaser. You'll then come back to me on the WhatsApp line. That's 072-567-1567 with what you think is the correct answer. If the majority of the message is coming in are correct, you win. If they're incorrect, I win. If there's no message at all, it means you don't know the answer. Therefore, I win by default. If it's a draw, status quo remains. I continue to be King of Riddleland. Now, biggest rule of all, I know you can Google this thing. Don't Google it. The whole point is that you try your best. If you get it wrong, we will laugh at you. But together, we'll laugh at you together. Yeah, but okay. Are you ready? So, yeah, this was a brain teaser we had before from my 12-year-old. We all missed it. So I'm hoping today you also feel like me, where you're like clutching your cheeks and you're like, how did I miss it? What comes between 6 and 8, but it is not 7? Yeah, I told you. Don't try and hide your face. What comes between 6 and 7, but it is not, 6 and 8, but it is not 7? Let's play music. I can see you scratching your head. Let's give you a little bit of music because I'm going to laugh today.
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0: I'm loving the music today. I'm so excited. I cannot wait to see the WhatsApp line. And then I cannot just wait to be lifted and to sit on the throne. I'm really trying to do this evil laugh thing. I'm really not winning. I need to practice more. See now, I was excited, then I tried the evil laugh, now I'm deflated. 47 after 2, we're playing Just the Hits, you're on Cape Talk. And we are playing the brain teaser for today. What comes between 6 and 8, but it is not 7? What comes between 6 and 8, but it is not 7? That's your brain teaser for today. By the way, did you know in school, when it comes to mathematics, you either have brackets, division and multiplication, addition and subtraction, you have all of those, eh? Then you talk about BODMAS and PEDMAS. I'm just saying. Don't say I'm misleading you. Don't say I gave you a clue. I'm just saying. PEMDAS, BODMAS. 072-567-1567. That is where your answers come in. I cannot wait.
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3: we have to pray just to make it through the day?
4: Oh yeah.

The Arrows, next time. Well, next time, maybe you can beat me. Can I get the messages, please? Okay, maybe. Let me first read so that for transparency. What comes between 6 and 8 but is not 7? That's all I need to know. On 072-567-1567, I am refreshing the messages. Heather is the last. And yeah, I think we've got Finley. We've got a voice note from Finley. We'll check on that. Ronald Topotka says, you're very aggressive today. That's what happens when you're king. You know this. You also are. When it's your turn to, when it's your turn, when you are queens and kings, you have to be to fight for your spot. He's being sarcastic, by the way, if you're joining us at home. 072-567-1567. Just listening to you. What comes between 6 and 8 but is not 7? The answer is coming in from Sandy.

0: Melikaya says, hey spider. Melikaya says, hey spider, you're looking for the word end. Okay. Yvette says, you're looking for the word end. Dave Marcus says, it's like you said, it's what? Okay. Ursula says, Ursula says, I bunked Mets. Does that count as an answer or just a statement? I'm inclined to, I want to grab everything. Does that count as an answer? We'll ask George to decide on that. Heather says, it is the difference of two. Okay. What comes between 6 and 8 but is not a 7? I believe we have a voice note. Is that for us? I just wanted to check that. Okay. And this one is coming in from, no, we don't have that one. As things stand, all right.
1: Afternoon, Finley here. Between 6 and 8, as we all know, is 7. But 7's not the answer. So I'm thinking what comes between 6 and 8. And what comes between 6 and 8 is 2 hours of time. So I'm saying 2 hours comes between 6 and 8. Okay.
0: Woo, had me going there for, I was holding my breath there for a second. Can I please have the music? Yes. What comes between 6 and 8 but is not 7? It is indeed the word and. 6 and 8. I see where Dave Marcus was going in the statement. This time, it was not a statement. It was a question. And with that, it is 6 against 5. Long live King Abs. I said I was going to stop this thing. Well done. Thank you for playing. The answer that I was looking for was and. Therefore, I sit on this throne once again. 6 to 5. It was close. Yoop.

0: Number now with Jenna David and Andy Innes saying, "Hey man, I want my family back." That's how we're finishing the show together. Do not go away. The music continues here on Cape Talk. Sandy saying, "Again, yo, we bow down to you, King Abs. Oh, King Abs, enjoy your week." That one is from Mandy. Thank you for playing along and thank you for being the beautiful people that you are. Have yourselves a fantastic Sunday afternoon further. And as always, do stay blessed, Cape Talk.
1: This is EWN.
2: Good afternoon. I'm Khumbuzile Thabete. More than 20,000 foreign nationals have been repatriated through the temporary processing center in Musina, Limpopo. That's according to the Interministerial Committee on Migration. Committee Chairperson Justice Minister Mamoloko Kubai says the foreign nationals processed through the Musina Center include those who had camped in parts of Eteguini in KwaZulu-Natal leading up to the 30 June anti-illegal immigration protests. The ministers briefed the media in Pretoria on government's response to migration-related issues in the country.
3: So we took a decision to de-establish across the country and move everybody to one center. And that happened and we were able to process them quite faster and also in terms of a coordinated effort. Repatriation process are undertaken at the TRPC. However, the process starts at a point where foreign nationals assemble prior to transportation to the TRPC.
2: A man has been arrested in Soshanguve, north of Pretoria, for allegedly pretending to be a City of Tshwane electricity contractor and illegally reconnecting power for residents. The Tshwane Metro Police Department says it received a tip-off from residents and found the suspect reconnecting electricity at a home that had been disconnected by the municipality. TMPD spokesperson Buleng Motolo says the accused was found with cash believed to be payment for the illegal work, and now he's facing charges of tampering with municipal infrastructure.
4: The suspect displayed a City of Tshwane contractor sticker on the bonnet, prompting officers to request official documentation authorizing him to work on the municipal's infrastructure. It was confirmed that the individual was neither employed nor contracted by the City of Tshwane. The suspect was promptly arrested on the scene.
2: The Gauteng Roads and Transport Department is appealing to public transport operators to collect the operating licenses or risk cancellations. The department says the uncollected licenses belong mainly to minibus, taxi and scholar transport operators. Spokesperson Lisibampia says the operators have until 14 August to collect their licenses.
5: Failure to act within the stipulated period may result in the cancellation of the issued operating license, requiring operators to restart the process in accordance with the applicable legislation.
2: President Cyril Ramaphosa has honored South Africa's World War I soldiers during the 110th commemoration of the Battle of Delville Wood at the South African Memorial in France. During the ceremony, a UNESCO commemorative plaque was unveiled, recognizing the memorial's historical significance. More than 229,000 South Africans served during the war, with about 10,000 losing their lives. Ramaphosa's French counterpart, Emmanuel Macron, had this to say.
6: Authorities will pay tribute to the flag, the emblem of French Republic, and today, symbol of the fraternal friendship of our two nations. People in uniform will salute throughout this phase.
2: And finally, moving further afield, Oman says it has rescued 23 crew members from a commercial vessel, while one remains missing after it was struck off the Gulf Sultanate's eastern coast. In a statement, Oman's Maritime Security Center says the vessel was struck during the latest exchanges of fire between Iran and the U.S. The agency says search operations are continuing for one crew member who remains missing. The attack comes as Tehran announced it was closing the Strait of Hormuz and launched missiles and drones at its Gulf neighbors in retaliation for new U.S. strikes. The exchange of fire threatens an interim agreement aimed at ending the Middle East war, which began on 28 February. Your weather, a fine day in Gauteng. Your temperatures, Johannesburg at a high of 18, Pretoria 21 and Vereeniging 19. Cape Town is fine with moderate to fresh southeasterly winds with a high of 17. The top story in EWN this hour, the chairperson of the Interministerial Committee on Migration, Justice Minister Mamoloko Kobai, says more than 20,000 foreign nationals have been repatriated through the temporary processing center in Limpopo.
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7: Good afternoon, I'm Lennox Wasara. Yannick Sinner has warned that he cannot take his opponent Alexander Zverev for granted ahead of his Wimbledon final today. The world's number one believes that Sasha's French Open success will make him a tricky opponent.
8: It's a bit different between me and him because, you know, he tried for so long, and then when you finally achieve it, it's amazing and then gives you this confidence boost, and we see it here, you know, how aggressive he's playing. He's serving very big. It's a very, very tough player to play against. He was before, but now even more because of this confidence, you know, he has. And
7: Linda Noskova won the women's title yesterday at the age of 21. The Springboks continue to strengthen their position at the top of the world rankings after they secured a 42-28 win over Scotland at Loftus-Versfort in the second round of the Nations Championship. South Africa are now the only side to have beaten all rugby championship sides as well as Six Nations sides in a period of 12 months. The Boks focus now on their next assignment against Wales on Saturday. To football now, at the FIFA World Cup, Norway coach Stolen Solbakken said that he's convinced that the ball struck an overhead camera before England scored a crucial equaliser in the World Cup quarterfinal victory. While FIFA swiftly issued a statement after Norway's 2-1 defeat to England in Miami, and they say that a chip sensor embedded in the ball showed no sign of it hitting a cable. England coach Thomas Tuchel reacted to the win.
9: In general, I think it was not a high-level game. I think we had better games in general. We had a lot of momentum swings for both teams. So, yeah, full credit to the team. We found a way. We're in the last four. This is, of course, the most important.
7: In the other game, Argentina were victorious over Switzerland. That means that Argentina will now meet the Three Lions in Wednesday's semi-final. To MotoGP now, Ducati's Marc Marquez is to victory from a pole position to win the German GP. He moves to within 18 points of the championship lead. And finally, we end up with some live cricket action as the once-off test match between India women and England women. Currently in their second innings as India, they're on 278 for 5. That means that they currently lead by 402 runs as the play continues on day 3 in session 2. Lennox Wasara, Eyewitness News Sport.
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1: 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It's called the click song by the English, because they cannot say, "Ongotwane."

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3: Why are there so many names for the communal garden courgette?
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1: It doesn't matter if you love him or capital H-I-M. Just put your paws up. 'Cause you were born this way.

0: This is EWN.
1: Good afternoon. I'm Khumbuzile Tabete. The Interministerial Committee on Migration says government is strengthening efforts to manage migration and improve border controls following the 30 June anti-illegal immigration protests. Speaking at a media briefing in Pretoria this afternoon, Acting Police Minister Feroz Khachalia lauded the police for successfully maintaining public safety during the demonstrations while respecting citizens' constitutional right to protest. Khachalia has, however, warned that acts of vigilantism and criminality will not be tolerated, adding that only the state has the authority to enforce the law.
2: Enforcement of the law will not always be perfect, but I'm giving you this commitment, this clear commitment. So I expect in the weeks ahead, in the run-up to the elections, some forms of unlawful behavior to continue, but the police will act. They have a clear responsibility to do so, and the message from the ministry has also been clear and emphatic.
1: Meanwhile, Committee Chairperson Justice Minister Mamluku Kobai says more than 20,000 foreign nationals have been repatriated through the temporary processing center in Musina, Limpopo. Kobai says the foreign nationals processed through the Musina center include those who had camped in parts of eThekwini in KwaZulu-Natal leading up to the 30 June anti-illegal immigration protests.
3: So we took a decision to de-establish across the country and move everybody to one center. And that happened, and we were able to process them quite faster and also in terms of a coordinated effort. Repatriation process are undertaken at the TRPC. However, the process starts at a point where foreign nationals assemble prior to transportation to the TRPC.
1: In other news, Western Cape Police Oversight and Community Safety MEC Andrew Murray has condemned a mass shooting in Westbank, Cape Town. Police were called to the scene earlier this morning where they found the bodies of a 22-year-old man and a 21-year-old woman. Seven people were wounded in the attack, including an infant. Murray says government, law enforcement, community leaders and residents must work together to restore peace and protect lives.
4: I am deeply concerned by the recent shootings in Malmesbury, which have claimed lives, left a young boy injured, and caused fear and uncertainty within the community. Communities deserve to live in safety and without fear.
1: And finally, a man has been arrested in Soshanguve, north of Pretoria, for allegedly pretending to be a City of Tshwane electricity contractor and illegally reconnecting power for residents. The Tshwane Metro Police Department says it received a tip-off and found the suspect reconnecting electricity at a home that had been disconnected by the municipality. TMPD spokesperson Puleng Motolo says the accused was found with cash believed to be payment for the illegal work.
5: The suspect displayed a City of Tshwane contractor sticker on the bonnet, prompting officers to request official documentation authorizing him to work on the municipal's infrastructure. It was confirmed that the individual was neither employed nor contracted by the City of Tshwane. The suspect was promptly arrested on the scene.
1: Your weather, a fine day in Gauteng. Your temperatures, Johannesburg at a high of 18, Pretoria 21 and Vereeniging 19. Cape Town is fine with moderate to fresh southeasterly winds at a high of 17. The top story in EWN this hour, the Interministerial Committee on Migration says government is strengthening efforts to manage migration and improve border controls following the 30 June anti-illegal immigration protests.
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6: Good afternoon, I'm Lennox Wasara. We are just under an hour away from the men's final out of Wimbledon. Defending champion Jannik Sinner goes head-to-head with Alexander Zverev. Top seed Sinner vying for his fifth major title, while Sasha looks to just find his second following recent success at Roland Garros. The German wants to capitalize on today's opportunity.
7: For me, I stay focused. I stay hungry. I want more. I want to continue playing at the best level and continue winning. And I hope I'm able to do that. And again, on Sunday, I have another big chance.
6: Sinner took time to highlight the progress made by his opponent at this year's edition of Wimbledon.
8: When you start to win a lot of matches and don't lose a lot, it shows that he is playing incredible tennis. And I saw a little bit in the 2 weeks, but not so much. But I saw the semis because he was playing before me, so I was watching, and he is very, very aggressive at the moment. So his confidence is good. He's very relaxed on court at the moment. So
6: yesterday, Linda Noskova clinched the women's title, winning that at the age of 21. Let's go to football now. There were 48 teams at the FIFA World Cup, and now there are only four. The first semi-final will be on Tuesday evening as 2010 champions Spain meet with two-time champions France. Then on Wednesday, defending champions Argentina collide with Hurricanes' English side. Let's hear from Three Lions coach Thomas Tuchel after his side edged Norway 2-1 in the quarterfinals yesterday.
9: Not a high-level game. I think we had better games in general. We had a lot of momentum swings for both teams. Full credit to the team. We found a way. We're in the last four. This is, of course, the most important. But the analyzing head of me and the football coach in me still thinks that we can and have to play better football.
6: Moving to the Nations Championship, where the Springboks remain undefeated after a 42-28 win against Scotland at Loftus-Versfeld. There were spells of momentum shifting from the Springboks to the Scots, but eventually South Africa got the job done. Marc Marquez clinched his 10th victory at the circuit after winning the German GP ahead of Aya Gora, who came in second, as well as Raul Fernandez, who came in third. Marquez is now just 18 points behind championship leader George Martin. Let's move now to some live cricket action. We've got a once-off test match underway. It's India women who are currently in their second innings and 332 at the loss of 7. On day 3, as session 2 continues, they now take a 447 lead over their opponents, England women. We'll wrap up now with MMA action. Conor McGregor suffered a knee injury in the first round, and the referee stopped the fight just 69 seconds in, rewarding Mark Holloway a TKO victory in that encounter. Lennox Wasara, Eyewitness News Sport.
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One giant leap for mankind.

0: This is EWN.
1: Good evening. I'm Khumbuzile Thabete. The Madlanga Commission of Inquiry is expected to end.

0: Into another critical phase this week, with IDEC head advocate Andrea Johnson reportedly scheduled to testify tomorrow, while senior investigator Brian Pariachi is also set to appear before the commission later in the week. Johnson's testimony comes after witnesses made allegations questioning the conduct and independence of the investigating directorate against corruption. As the head of IDEC, Johnson is expected to respond to a series of allegations made by witnesses over recent days, which have placed IDEC under intense scrutiny. Johnson's long-awaited appearance before the inquiry is expected to be one of the inquiry's most closely watched sessions. Nkosikhona Malingamnisi reports.
1: The commission has heard that Johnson allegedly interfered in the handling of an assault investigation involving Crime Intelligence Major General Feroz Khan. A retired Hawks investigator informed the commission that he was told that Johnson allegedly instructed investigators not to pursue aspects of the case, raising questions about whether the investigation was improperly influenced. The inquiry has also heard applications from witnesses N and O, whose evidence relates to the conduct of IDAC and its handling of investigations linked to crime intelligence. Or see Khona Malingamnisi, Eyewitness News.
0: The Interministerial Committee on Migration says government is strengthening efforts to manage migration and improve border controls following the 30 June anti-illegal immigration protests. Speaking at a media briefing in Pretoria this afternoon, Acting Police Minister Feroz Khachalia lauded the police for successfully maintaining public safety during the demonstrations while respecting citizens' constitutional right to protest. Khachalia has, however, warned that acts of vigilantism and criminality will not be tolerated, adding that only the state has the authority to enforce the law.
2: Enforcement of the law will not always be perfect, but I'm giving you this commitment, this clear commitment. So I expect in the weeks ahead, in the run-up to the elections, some forms of unlawful behavior to continue. But the police will act. They have a clear responsibility to do so. And the message from the ministry has also been clear and emphatic.
0: The Umkhonto weSizwe Party has rejected a Sunday World report claiming it spent 300,000 rand on security for its Secretary General Sibonelo Nomvalo while freezing spending for party structures. The newspaper cited an invoice for the amount, allegedly from Real Squad Security. The party has labelled the article defamatory and demanded its immediate retraction and has threatened legal action if not done. Kemre Clark has more.
3: The MK Party has dismissed as baseless the Sunday World newspaper article alleging the party prioritized spending on security for its Secretary General, Sibonelo Nomvalo, while delaying payments and freezing some expenditure for the party. The party says the claims are founded on anonymous sources and lack any factual basis, accusing the publication of deliberately damaging Nomvalo's reputation. It also criticized what it calls a growing reliance on anonymous sources, speculation and selective leaks in sections of the media. The MK Party is demanding a retraction and apology, warning it will take legal action against the publication and its journalists if its demands are not met. Camry Clark, Eyewitness News.
0: And finally, Western Cape Police Oversight and Community Safety MEC Andrew Murray has condemned a mass shooting in Westbank in Cape Town. Police were called to the scene earlier today where they found the bodies of a 22-year-old man and a 21-year-old woman. Seven people were wounded in the attack, including an infant. Murray says government, law enforcement, community leaders and residents must work together to restore peace and protect lives.
4: I am deeply concerned by the recent shootings in Malmesbury, which have claimed lives, left a young boy injured, and caused fear and uncertainty within the community. Communities deserve to live in safety and without fear.
0: A look at your weather for tomorrow. Gauteng will be partly cloudy with isolated showers and thunder showers. Temperatures, Johannesburg starting at a low of 4, peaking at 18. Pretoria, 6, peaking at 20. And Vereeniging starting at 2, peaking at 19. Cape Town will be fine to cloudy with isolated showers and thunder showers accompanied by light winds. Temperatures starting at a low of 12, peaking at 17. The top story in EWN this hour, the Madlanga Commission of Inquiry is expected to enter another critical phase this week, with IDEC head advocate Andrea Johnson reportedly scheduled to testify tomorrow, while senior investigator Brian Pariachi is also set to appear before the commission later in the week.
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6: Good afternoon, I'm Lennox Wasara. We start at Centre Court. Wimbledon men's final will start any moment from now. World's number one, Jannik Sinner and Alexander Zverev battle for the title. For Sinner, he will be searching for a fifth major title, while Zverev will look to pick up from where he left off from his form at the French Open, where he won his maiden major title. He will look to secure a second one today. Now, in case you missed it, Linda Noskova bagged her first major title after securing the women's singles title yesterday. She played against her friend and compatriot Karolina Muchova.
7: You really made me work for it. I will not forget you this one, but like you said, we're friends. I'm so glad that I could play my first Grand Slam final with you. I think we made a history today.
6: And moving now to the World Cup, Norwegian Air and British Airways temporarily swapped their Instagram profile page pictures following a viral bet over the England versus Norway FIFA World Cup quarterfinal match last night. After England's 2-1 victory, Norwegian honored the wager and changed their logo to the British Airways for 24 hours. On the field now, match winner Jude Bellingham, who scored a brace in that encounter, was impressed with the side's effort, ending an 8-year wait for a semi-final spot. And last time they got this far was back at the Russian edition of the tournament.
8: The game split into loads of different kind of facets, you know. Some of it's technical, tactical, and for me the biggest one is psychological and how you can manage setbacks, how you can manage adversity, and this team showed yet again that they can do it, and that's a really valuable skill and trait to have going into this stage of the tournament.
6: Just in case you missed it, the Springboks powered to a 42-28 win over Scotland, with a more younger and inexperienced squad in their second round of the Nations Championship. This side will now prepare for their next assignment, which is against Wales in Durban this coming Saturday. Marc Marquez clinched his 10th victory out at the Sachsenring circuit, winning the German GP ahead of Aya Gora and Ruiz Fernandez. And Marquez is now 18 points just behind championship leader George Martin. Let's move now to some live cricket action on the go. It's the once-off test match that's out at Lord's, where India posted an innings score in their second innings of 341 for 7. And it's currently England trying to patch up together their second innings. In their reply, they look very wobbly, having lost 2 wickets already. They're 19 in the loss of 2. They trail by 438 runs there. Lennox Pasara, Eyewitness News Sport.
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Now I like it when the music brings back memories, it brings back sensations, and it brings back experiences and people and places that you probably were not thinking about, but when you do think about them, smiles and joy come to your face. The music of Moses Taiwa Mulelekwa is what you're hearing in the background. Nobuhle is that track. It's actually coming out of his album Finding Oneself, which has been remastered. That's why it's sounding so amazing. And of course, we know Moses as that visionary who certainly established, you know, redefined, should we say, modern South African music before his passing in 2001. Absolutely amazing stuff. And I'm glad you're here for us. Zim Ngawana kick things off here on Jazz and Beyond. The man who we know blends South African rhythms with free jazz. And those choral structures. And especially when he explores, you know, the evolution of our culture and just us finding our identity post-apartheid with that four-part suite, Opus 20. And this was a live performance he did at the Cape Town International Jazz Festival in 2013. Of course, the original song can be found on his Zimology album. Absolutely amazing. Welcome to Jazz and Beyond with me, Notemba, here on 702 in Cape Talk. I'm so glad you can join us. And I see you all loving the music. Spola Sipo Macamo is out in Fort Lauderdale, has joined us. Kumalo Vusi, he's saying he's signed in to his favorite show in the land. Yes, you are also acknowledged as our favorite listener. Brian Given, Walekosi Makushe. He's also listening from Pretoria. Pelani TP Biela, also marking the register. Not to mention, of course, the usuals, the Auntie C's, who's out in Eldos, is also joining us today. And Nobuhle by Moses, I bow before your soul. That's a comment from Farai on WhatsApp. And Dawood Fresh produces soul-stirring stuff. This is what we're about here on Jazz and Beyond on Sundays from 5 until 7 o'clock. And Ramakotaza Silas says, reliving the memories, Taiwa does what he knows with that piano. What a life, signing the register. Glad you're joining us here on Jazz and Beyond. Dr. Mahuma, who's out in midstream, also loving the opening. And the piano, of course, and the comforts and everything that goes with listening to jazz and beyond. And I see you. I see you all as you register. Samuel Ricky is also joining us and says, hope you're well after your special day yesterday. Yes, it was my birthday. And thank you all for all the wonderful messages, birthday messages that I received online as well. And glad you can join us, Farai, and looking forward to the rest of the show. And the show, talking about it, has got our special guest today is Ndabo Zulu, who's a trumpeter, and he's a man who has woven together jazz, indigenous African traditions. He's got spirituality in there. He's got the history in there. And he binds them all into a very unique artistic language. We had a chat with him here on Jazz and Beyond, and you'll hear the full conversation on our 702 platform as well as of Prime Media Plus. But you'll get snippets of that conversation a little later on in the show. And of course, his music, he is billed to perform at the Standard Bank Joya Jazz in September. Remember, of course, we do have our regular feature, which is the old soul versus new sound battle, which is also coming up. So looking forward to your engagement and participation. You know the drill. 072-702-1702 is the WhatsApp number that you're going to send your votes and your messages as usual, or voice notes for that matter. And if you're out listening in Cape Town, welcome as well. 072-567-1567 is your number to get engaged with us. So welcome aboard.
Let's get into some ladies. Yeah, we have been the ladies here on Jazz and Beyond. We're going to kick off with something brand new that is from the French hook jazz pianist and vocalist, who's also a two-time album artist. She is releasing her first single out of a new project at the end of this month in July. I'm talking about Mellory Jane, who's been nominated as the Jazz Artist of the Year at the prestigious National Basadi Music Awards in 2026. She's got a new single out. You're going to hear it. It's called Where Is Peace? And it is a track that, as she says, you know, is really inspired by the current global turmoil we're experiencing. And then another one from Cape Town, but now living in the U.S., is Melanie Schultz. I think she's now moved cities in the U.S. She, remember, we had a chat with her here on Jazz and Beyond, and she was talking about the album that she did, which was paying tribute to Nancy Wilson. We'll hear a track from her called Too Late Now. But first, here is Mellory Jane with Where Peace Is.

0: That's our very own Melanie Schultz on Jazz and Beyond. Too Late Now, paying tribute to Nancy Wilson off her album called Sweet Nancy. Beautiful work. The album produced by Adonis Rose, the legendary drummer, as well. A beautiful piano work there by Oscar Rosignoli. It is Jazz and Beyond on 702 in Cape Talk, where you come for the jazz, you stay for a good time. And of course, the good times continue just after this break with the old soul versus new soul battle. And you know, that's the feature on the show, that battles a classic song with a new version. And you get to decide whether or not you want to stay in, you know, back in history, or you want to stay in the present. One song, two versions, an old version and a new version. It really depends on what's your mood like today. What do you feel like listening to? We'll find out when your votes come in after this.
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0: That is the question. Do you belong to the old souls and those who love the classic versions of some of this amazing musical jazz? Or maybe you love the reworked and new versions and modernized and reimagined versions of some of these old classics. Well, today, the song we are battling is T for Two. Yeah. You're going to hear a version that was done by Ella Fitzgerald and Count Basie back in 1963 of that famous album of theirs called Ella and Basie. Yes, you remember that one? The album that Quincy Jones arranged and also perfectly blended by the vocals of Ella Fitzgerald. And of course, then there was the Count Basie big band behind it. And then you're going to hear a newer version by Miss Cassandra Wilson, accompanied by Jackie Terrison. Now, this is from that Rendezvous album that they released back in 1997. A beautiful collaboration from the Greek goddess herself of vocal creativity. Okay, so let's find out. It's between the two, Ella Fitzgerald and Count Basie. Beautiful collaboration on the song called T for Two, or is the other collaboration Cassandra Wilson and Jackie Terrison? T for Two. Let's hear Miss Ella Fitzgerald first, then Count Basie, T for Two. And you know the drill. All you need to do is vote when you hear your version that you love on 072-702-1702 or on 072-567-1567, of course. Your votes come in on our WhatsApp line, or your voice notes for that matter. Here is T for Two from Ella and Count Basie.

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2: Jazz and Beyond with me, Notemba, on 702 and Cape Talk. So did you love that big band sound from Count Basie and Ella Fitzgerald? Oh, by the way, she was playing the piano there. Yeah. And beautiful arrangements there with Count Basie and Quincy Jones. T for Two is the track we are battling today. Here's another version. This one, you might just change your mind if you were already stuck on the Ella and County Basie version. This is Cassandra Wilson and Jackie Terrison, T for Two. Remember, the number is 072-702-1702 or 072-567-1567. You can vote now. Here it is, T for Two.

The question is, who are you loving today? Which version are you loving? This is the Cassandra Wilson and Jackie Terrison version, T42, and of course, beautifully accompanied by that bass sound from Lonnie Plaxico, and those percussions by Mino Chinelu, absolutely interpreting this T42 in a completely different way. Question is, did you love the big band version by Ella Fitzgerald and Count Basie, or you are just already swayed by the newer version from 1997 with Cassandra and Jackie? 072-702-1702. That's the WhatsApp number for you to vote. And 072-567-1567 if you're listening out in Cape Town for your votes as well. So looking forward to counting all those and waiting as I see them come through. In the meantime, let's listen to something from one of our drummers, very popular, very busy, who has his debut album out. And we had a chat with him right here on Jazz and Beyond last year when it came out, called Faces. I'm talking about Siphelelo Mazibuko, and featuring the vocals of Spam Dlalosi on a track called Oritu Ngenekhaya Brakei.

0: case. Phelelo Mazibuko and Lelo Mazibuko. Beautiful album there called Faces on Jazz and Beyond. Okay, let's just quickly find out whether or not Cassandra Wilson rubbed you the right way or Mama Ella did it for you for that Tea for Two, which we're featuring on the Old Soul versus New Sound. Okay, I've got Joy or Lindelwa. It was on XA. I was set on Ella Fitzgerald, but the Cassandra Wilson version had me mesmerized on the very first note. I'm voting New School on this round. I knew you'd change your mind. I knew you are that type of changing your mind. Well, I'm glad that you got to listen to both. Mangete Zwane says, I love Cassandra, but I'll go with the old lady Ella and Bussy. Ndate Magwaza says, Cassandra and Jackie Terrison, it is for me tonight. Okay, let's listen to some voice notes before I just continue with some of our WhatsApp messages.
1: Dumelang Sisno Temba. Sisno Temba Kira Hadisimo. I will go with Ella Fitzgerald, the old school one.
2: Good evening, Jazz family, and good evening, Arsenal Timber. I'd like to vote for Cassandra Wilson and Jack Terrison. Vian is their name in Durban. Hope you enjoyed your birthday, ma'am. Thank you.
3: November, it's Gifting Course here in Extension 4, Snake Park in Soweto. I'm voting for Cassandra Wilson. Oh, I'm feeling that piano, that double bass and that deep voice. Oh, everything is just jazz.
0: Yeah, I'm glad you're feeling those things. And thank you, Vuyani. I had a fabulous, fabulous birthday. Maybe you can tell from my voice, which, yeah, it was a long night. But thank you so much as well. Hey, Sipho Khumalo, I see you there listening out in Wapamran in Pretoria. Says he's listening to the best jazz music in the world. And yes, let's see now who you voted for. Patience, I see you as well listening out in Benoni. And as Farai says, the first version does it for me, obviously, talking about Mama Ella. We also have Ramakhotata also saying, I'll go for old school Ella Fitzgerald. That voice does magic. I know that big band sound also just does things for us. Samuel Riki says, I'm voting Cassandra Wilson and Jackie for this time around. Okay, Vusi Khumalo says, I'm voting the second one, obviously the newer version of that song. Roger in Randburg says, Cassandra and Jackie for me. And Ray in Riverside says, my vote goes to old school version. Great competition. Yeah, I'm glad it's not that easy sometimes. And Sipho Khumalo says, I really enjoyed the Cassandra Wilson and Jackie version, T for Two. Glad you did. Susie says,

0: Sunday happy place, and says Cassandra version is beautifully arranged with the showstopper for me is the Count Basie, absolutely iconic. That's true. So thank you so much for your votes. It is EWN.
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2: Good evening, I'm Khombozile Thabete. The Madlanga Commission of Inquiry is expected to enter another critical phase this week, with IDEC head advocate Andrea Johnson reportedly scheduled to testify tomorrow, while senior investigator Brian Padayachi is also set to appear before the commission later in the week. Johnson's testimony comes after witnesses made allegations questioning the conduct and independence of the investigating directorate against corruption. As the head of IDEC, Johnson is expected to respond to a series of allegations made by witnesses over recent days, which have placed IDEC under intense scrutiny. Johnson's long-awaited appearance is expected to be one of the inquiry's most closely watched sessions. Nkosikhona Malinga Mnisi has more.
3: The commission has heard that Johnson allegedly interfered in the handling of an assault investigation involving Crime Intelligence Major General Feroz Khan. A retired Hawks investigator informed the commission that he was told that Johnson allegedly instructed investigators not to pursue aspects of the case, raising questions about whether the investigation was improperly influenced. The inquiry has also heard applications from witnesses N and O, whose evidence relates to the conduct of IDAC and its handling of investigations linked to crime intelligence. Parts of their testimony have been heard in camera after the commission accepted arguments that public proceedings could compromise ongoing investigations and the safety of those involved. Or see Khona Malinga Mnisi, Eyewitness News.
2: Government says it's advancing major reforms to strengthen the country's legal and regulatory framework with the drafting of a new unified and harmonized Citizenship, Immigration and Refugees Bill. At a media briefing in Pretoria earlier today, the Interministerial Committee on Migration announced that the bill is expected to be published for public comment later this year. At the same time, cabinet ministers who form the committee say the Transport Department is developing new regulations to curb the misuse of the traffic registration number as a form of identification, reinforcing efforts to improve the integrity of official identity systems. These initiatives, government says, form part of a broader drive to modernize legislation, close regulatory gaps, and enhance governance across critical sectors. Chairperson and Justice Minister Mamoloko Kobai says the state is also implementing and responding to key court rulings while actively managing a range of legal matters that remain before the courts.
4: They include a litigation against the state brought by the Lawyers for Human Rights, in which they demanded urgent intervention protection measures and disclosures of plans to prevent xenophobic violence associated with the purported 30 June 2026 ultimatum. The update is that the court dismissed the agency in Part A. Part B has been postponed sine die.
2: Meanwhile, Kobai has sought to explain British fugitive Ndodana Mkhanyisi Chuma's entry into South Africa on the 5th of July. Kobai says South African authorities became aware of his status after his arrival and assisted Interpol in arresting him at a Johannesburg suburb on Friday. The minister has confirmed that Chuma, of Zimbabwean origin, will be extradited to face murder charges linked to the killing of his wife and two children in the UK.
4: At the time he went through OR Tambo, he had not yet been flagged by British authorities. So if he had been flagged, he would not have entered the country. He will be extradited once I have signed all the extradition documents and requests as required by the law in my capacity as Minister of Justice and Constitutional Development.
2: Chuma is expected to appear in the Johannesburg Magistrates Court tomorrow. And finally, the Umkhonto weSizwe Party has rejected a Sunday World report claiming it spent 300,000 on security for its Secretary General, Sibonelo Nomvalo, while freezing spending for party structures. The newspaper cited an invoice for the amount, allegedly from Real Squad Security. The party has labelled the article defamatory. Kemri Clark reports.
5: The MK party has dismissed as baseless the Sunday World newspaper article alleging the party prioritized spending on security for its Secretary General, Sbonelo Nomvalo, while delaying payments and freezing some expenditure for the party. The party says the claims are founded on anonymous sources and lack any factual basis, accusing the publication of deliberately damaging Nomvalo's reputation. It also criticized what it calls a growing reliance on anonymous sources, speculation and selective leaks in sections of the media. The MK party is demanding a retraction and apology, warning it will take legal action against the publication and its journalists if its demands are not met. Kamray Clark, Eyewitness News.
2: A look at your weather for tomorrow. Gauteng will be partly cloudy with isolated showers and thunder showers. Your temperatures, Johannesburg starting at a low of 4, peaking at 18, Pretoria 6, peaking at 20, and Vereeniging 2, peaking at 19. Cape Town will be fine to cloudy with isolated showers and thunder showers, accompanied by light winds. Temperatures starting at a low of 12, peaking at 17. The top story in EWN this hour, the Madlanga Commission of Inquiry is expected to enter another critical phase this week, with IDEC head advocate Andrea Johnson reportedly scheduled to testify tomorrow, while senior investigator Brian Pariachi is also set to appear before the commission later in the week.
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6: Good evening, I'm Lennox Wasara. Well, we start in London for Wimbledon. It's the men's final underway now. This play has certainly been quite entertaining to watch that first set continue. We see Alexander Zverev forcing play into a tiebreaker there as he plays against Jannik Sinner. It's certainly a view of how they are the two best players in the world, with Sinner ranked number one and Zverev number two. So as it stands now, Sinner leading that tiebreak 3-2. Linda Noskova achieved a magnificent milestone as she secured her maiden Wimbledon title in the women's singles yesterday. Let's hear from Noskova.
7: In the second set, it was very tough for me. My hand kind of froze at certain moments. My feet were not as quick as they have been before. But I would focus on the positives. On the last match point, I feel like I didn't even realize that I had a match point. I was just... I kept going.
6: Let's move now to the FIFA World Cup. The final four teams have been completed. Argentina downed a 10-man Switzerland side in extra time to punch their ticket through. Goals by McAllister, Alvarez and Martinez there. Elsewhere, as Jude Bellingham was struck twice as England came from behind to beat Norway in extra time and book their place as they overcame a tricky side in Norway. Now, the Real Madrid midfielder cancelled out Andreas' opener as in the first half, and then he completed the brace in extra time to send Thomas Tuchel's side through. Let's hear from the coach.
8: Not a high-level game. I think we had better games in general. We had a lot of momentum swings for both teams. Full credit to the team. We found a way. We're in the last four. This is, of course, the most important. But the analyzing head of me and the football coach in me still thinks that we can and have to play better football.
6: Let's move now to some live cricket action that's on the go. It's quite a difficult one for the England women, who are playing in their once-off test against India. Currently, as it stands, they're trailing by 397 runs on day three, on session three of this test. Now, England have lost five wickets already in their second innings. They're on 60 runs. What a tough one it would be for them to reach that winning target as that match does continue. There's also another encounter we can look at now. It's Ireland women who posted an inning score while they were playing against India of 241 for 7. And then West Indies now have one that needs 17 runs from 83 balls to win that encounter if they are to win the second ODI. We wrap up now with the Nations Championship. We've got some results from there where the All Blacks managed to secure a 47-17 win over Italy, and Australia lost to France 42-26. Japan narrowly lost 20-36 against Ireland, and it was England who bounced back 73-8 against Fiji, and of course the Springboks dominant 42 to 28 over Scotland at Loftus First Spot yesterday. Lennox Pasara, Eyewitness News Sport.
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That bass is killing me. So are the drums. So is the keyboard. This is Craig Sparrow of his new album that came out last month. This is a track called Let's Try. Absolutely brilliant stuff from this pianist, composer, and producer as well. And I guess you can tell that he delves into various kinds of music, from hip-hop to modern jazz and electronic music, doing it with that track called Let's Try. He's also founder of a record label called Tiny Records. And that's the title of title track of the album that came out last month. And this is how we welcome you back to the second hour of Jazz and Beyond. And do remember that in the second hour, we get to hear some clips from our guest, Ndabo Zulu, the man from Chesterville, who has got this Umgidi ensemble. And of course, famously won awards for Queen Nandi Ensemble, which he also presented. He'll be presenting all this at the Standard Bank Joy of Jazz this September. We had a great big conversation with him. And it's available on YouTube and our Prime Media Plus platforms. You'll get snippets of that conversation and some of his music a little later on. So welcome back. You know the drill. We engage here on Jazz and Beyond on 0727021702, as well as on 0725671567. Those are our WhatsApp lines for your voice notes and also for your messages. Great things are happening in our jazz neighborhood. Jazz lovers can certainly look forward to something coming up at the end of July. Remember, the trumpeter Marcus Wyatt has got a new ensemble. This is his latest creative ensemble. He calls it Church of the Rolling Tongue. Yeah, he's brought together some of South Africa's most distinctive composers and music storytellers. And they are coming together to perform at a lovely venue. In fact, two venues, Sankai, which is one of the latest that are coming through for jazz performances, and Chiesa di Pazzo, which is out in Melville. In Sankai, they'll be performing on the 31st of July and at the Di Piazzo on the 2nd of August. This is a new project for him, which he calls Church of the Rolling Tongue. And he says for him, it's actually quite personal because he is just embracing his life contradictions. You know, there's the light and shadow of life, and also just the joyful communal Church of the Rolling Tongue, which he does. So look forward to those performances, and also being performing on the 17th of July, which is this coming Friday. And this is going to be at the Chris Seabrook Music Hall at Wits University, is the Rashid Lani Band with special guests. So they'll be performing there on Friday and Saturday at 7 p.m. So do follow them, all of them, on their social media platforms to get more details, what the tickets are, where you get the tickets, and also how much they are. It is Jazz and Beyond with me, Notemba. The music continues with something else that's also quite new. Chris Potter has got an album called Alive with Ghosts Today. Yeah, but nah. And this is a track called The Heavens in Scarlet. Absolutely beautiful music.

Sound of that guitar, Bill Frisell, performing there with Chris Porter. Of course, he's on the tenor and soprano saxophones. Reminds me of this afternoon at Century Mandela, as Lilo Salota was playing his guitar there. It was absolutely amazing, with the band led by Porsche there, performing there. This is Chris Porter with the Heavens in Scarlet. And you're hearing the violin sound of Sarah Caswell on that track. The album is called Alive with Ghosts Today. And remember, coming up is going to be Ndabo Zulu on Jazz and Beyond. But the music that's going to take us there now is going to be the music of Melissa Saldana. Now, this is the Grammy-nominated Chilean saxophonist. I love, love, love, love her. She's got an album called Fillin', and she's feeling it, so to speak, Fillin'. And she's got a guest vocal performance on this track called Las Rosas No Hablan. I hope I'm saying it right. Beautifully arranged piece by the Brazilian samba master Cartola. And this is Cecil McLaurin-Salvant featured on this Melissa Saldana track called Las Loras No Hablan. The album is called Fillin. Absolutely beautiful. Sort of like meditation on patience, on intimacy. But just also listen to the lyricism on this track.

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0: Jazz and Beyond on 702 with me, Notembe. We do this every Sunday from 5 until 7 o'clock. This is where you get to hear all this amazing, beautiful musical jazz. You're hearing the sounds of Ndabo Zulu. And this is a track called Abalimi, the finale. This is from Queen Nandi, the African Symphony Project, that is going to be forming part of what he presents at the Standard Bank Joy of Jazz. And I'm so glad you are listening to us, as usual, including you, Wonga Njinga, who actually enjoyed that Melissa Sanodana track featuring Cecil on that track, Cecil McLaurin Salvant. Absolutely beautiful. And thank you all for also some of you still sending all those birthday messages. It was yesterday, but I'm receiving them all, and thank you, I appreciate it. And of course, talking to Ndabo Zulu, the full conversation is available on YouTube and Prime Media Plus platforms as we speak. We had a conversation, and I just want you to hear part of this conversation, because Ndabo Zulu, as you know, his trumpet speaks, and so does his research, by the way. He's a man who's telling us stories because he's committed to the African knowledge systems, and he's won awards. And part of my conversation with him included how he, as a young man from Chesterville in KZN, would think of who Ndabo has become today. And this is what he said. This is part of the conversation.
1: I'd be lying to you if I said to you I knew that I'd be here. Mm. I mean, I wanted to have an impact, of course, in society. But I'd be lying to you if I. And funny, my story comes from a lot of questionable decisions for me to end up here. Mm. And every time I tell the story, it becomes like, but how? They're very questionable. And the things that I had to say no to without any plan, but to find myself here. Only God knows what happened there, you know?
0: Do tell.
1: I'll start before realizing that I'm going to be a musician. So from high school, I decided I want to be in aviation.
0: Okay.
1: Yeah, I was really good in math and science. So I was part of the, at that time it was called Met Academy, but it was like a group of people that represented a province in math and science. And I was a part of that. And I decided that I'm going to be in aviation. But when I started playing music and people told me how gifted they think I am, I started taking it serious. So after I graduated, I had an opportunity to go to the U.S. for an exchange program for something called Drum Corps. So this exchange program happened during summer holidays in the U.S. And usually, because I come from a marching band background, usually when that opportunity arises, no one says no, because we all are waiting for that opportunity. So I said no, because I said I wanted to go to university. I wanted to go study this jazz I still don't understand. I just graduated from high school, right? Mm. So I said no to that. And a couple of months down the line, an opportunity to go to Norway for a year arose. After I had said no to the U.S. So the people who was a replacement for me had already gone to the U.S. so missed out on this 1 year opportunity. So I took that while I was still in university. I think at that time I was doing my third year at UKZN. Mm. And that was supposed to last for a year, right? I went to Norway for that year exchange where South Africans go to Norway, teach South African music, Norwegians come down, vice versa. When I was there at an institution called Folkehøyskole, which basically is a year after high school where they treat you like you would be treated in university. So you see that if you take this line, you're going to be interested. So I used that whole year to practice for an audition. I didn't know that in Norway, they audition you to be accepted at a university or a conservatoire, right? So I used that whole year to practice, and I went to Stavanger and to Oslo. Oslo is so competitive that everyone in the country wants to be accepted in Oslo. It's a wow. prestigious conservatoire. And they take one trumpet, one vocalist, one tenor saxophone wow. player. So they basically make a band of a class, right? And you show up, there's 50 trumpeters who are auditioning for the same spot, right? And I got accepted at two of these universities that I applied to, right? And you don't have to think about it when you're from Norway. If you got accepted in Stavanger and Oslo, you take Oslo. Everyone wants to go in Oslo. Here's the second scenario. I said no to Oslo and I went to Stavanger.
0: And you went to Norway.
1: Which is crazy, right?

0: abantsundu nabamhlophe. The music of Ndabo Zulu on Jazz and Beyond. That's another one that features him and his Umgidi ensemble. And this is from the Queen Nandi, the African Symphony album, which is amazing, amazing, amazing. Remember that he's going to be performing at the Standard Bank Joy of Jazz, presenting this project and also some new stuff as well. And of course, I had a conversation with him, which is, as I keep repeating, available. If you go to the our Prime Media Plus platform, you can find it there. And also the 702 YouTube channel. Go there and just make sure that you get to also listen to all the other interesting conversations that we have on jazz and beyond. I also asked Ndabo Zulu about what we can expect at the Standard Bank Joy of Jazz, because, especially because, you know, he always moves beyond the technical aspects of jazz and explores the ideas around the African stories, the knowledge systems, spirituality, history, and a whole lot of things. But so you can expect an absolutely amazing presentation with him and Umgidi ensemble. So this is part of his answer to my question of what we can expect at the Standard Bank Joy of Jazz.
1: So Umgidi, the ensemble, as Ubabukhoza would put it, as in Zulu, Umgidi is the person who performs the, let's call it a ritual now, instead of calling it dance. I feel like it diminishes the act. Umgidi is the person who performs the ritual, so which is dancing a certain type of dance.
0: Mm-hmm.
1: And Umgido is the actual dance.
0: Aha.
1: Right? Mm. Or the actual ritual.
0: Yeah.
1: So, and in Xhosa it's different,
0: yes,
1: because Umgidi is the occasion.
0: It's the occasion, right? Yes, in Xhosa.
1: And in Zulu, Umgidi is the person who's doing the thing,
0: uh-huh,
1: the practitioner, Umgidi lo. Mm. And Umgidi are the practitioners. So the ensemble are the practitioners or the people who are performing the ritual.
0: Mm.
1: So the name comes like that because the people that are in the ensemble are the people that are performing the ritual or the practitioners of the ritual.
0: Mm.
1: So that's how the name comes.
0: Okay.
1: Yes.
0: And I don't know whether or not, but first, I think let's just coming back to Queen Nandi, the symphony, because this is what you're going to be performing at the Standard Bank Joy of Jazz.
1: Yes, the first album and the new album.
0: And the new album as well.
1: Yes.
0: And would it be all-encompassing whole symphony with all strings and don't and
1: I wish we had that kind of funding so that we can come with the whole orchestra.
0: Mm.
1: Because really, even from the first album, I knew that the continuation of this, the idea behind it, let me maybe share the idea. The idea behind it was, firstly, if an orchestra, Classic FM, let's take Classic FM. Mm. This is in your terrain, so you would know.
0: Mm.
1: Classic FM is one of the biggest listen to broadcasts, right?
0: Sure.
1: And Classic FM plays symphonies which last for sometimes an hour, and it has one of the biggest audiences, right? And it's music of the based in the cultures of the West, right? And my question was, why do we have to diminish works that speaks about our heritage? Why not? And that's the reason why you find songs that are 18 minutes on my album, where I didn't really want to conform to the 3-minute standard where they tell you that listeners get tired. Why do our listeners get tired and the listeners who listen to the music from the West don't get tired?
0: Yes.
1: I think it's because we've never created an appetite for people to listen to those albums.
0: Mm-hmm.
1: And one of the biggest songs in the album is 18 minutes, surprisingly. So our people really have the patience to listen to that music. So now my idea was then in an orchestra, you find people who are called soloists. So people who are virtuosos in that music, they come and stand in front of the orchestra and play. And my idea was, why not create an orchestra that will also invite, for an example, Baba Mal, and he becomes a soloist in an ensemble that we decide should have these instruments because it allows this person to express themselves fully.
0: Fully,
1: you know.
0: Yes.
1: Why the next time we have Salif Keita coming through, the next time we have a quora player coming through, instead of having violinists and cellists and whatever instrument, we have people that are going to speak African stories, who are going to share African histories through music. Why can't we have something like that? Because an orchestra has seasons, and each season has a program, and that program tells you who's going to come. There's going to be a pianist who's going to come play Shostakovich's piano concerto number. Why can't we have our own concerto that speaks about our own stories and histories?
0: Our own stories and histories. Ndabo Zulu on Jazz and Beyond. The full conversation is available on our YouTube channel as well as on our Prime Media Plus. And of course, he's a gifted trumpeter and a fearless composer. And yes, he is going to have a special guest, we hope. Both of us were praying on it, because that special guest that features on his recording, the new recording, is actually also going to be performing at the Standard Bank Joy of Jazz. So hoping that they'll be able to collaborate. In fact, he extends on that conversation in our full conversation. I'll be posting the link to this full conversation, which is available, or you can just go to our 702 social media posts, and you'll also get the link there. I'll also be posting it on Notemba UJX, that's on X, and Jazz and Beyond with Notemba on Facebook, or just Notemba Maduma on Facebook, and of course on Instagram is Notemba UJX. We almost wrapping things up. Let's get into some Bobby McFerrin and some Yellow Jackets, the summer song. I know it's winter, but hey, we can only dream.

the summer song. And of course, that's the Fusion Quartet, Yellow Jackets, with Bobby McFerrin. And of course, you know, Bobby just, you know, sings without singing, scatting. And of course, the body percussions that go with it as well. It brings us to the wrap of Jazz and Beyond for this week. Can we do this again next week, Sunday? Love, love, love, love having you with me every Sunday, 5 to 7. But I'm going to leave you with your special song, because you make part of what the world makes the world go round. And I'm talking about people make the world go round. We're going to go with the Mark Dorsey version. That's going to take us to EWN and taking off the soundtrack of the movie called Crooklyn. Remember, you saw that movie? I don't know if you did. Yeah. That was the Spike Lee movie. Beautiful song there. Take care. Have a beautiful week. Stay warm and safe. Love, Jazz. Till next Sunday. Good night.

0: This is EWN.
1: Good evening, I'm Khumbuzile Thabete. The Gauteng Health Department has condemned the theft and vandalism of infrastructure at Krizani.

0: Baragwanath Academic Hospital in Soweto. The department has confirmed the arrest of a suspect yesterday evening after being spotted on the roof of the main kitchen building. Preliminary investigations indicate the suspect allegedly gained access through an unsecured plant room. Police have also linked the man to similar incidents of theft at other sections of the hospital. Gauteng Health spokesperson Steve Mabona says the department has tightened security and launched a broader assessment of vulnerable access points across the facility.
1: As a department, we appeal to members of the public to always respect and protect government property. Theft and vandalism of healthcare infrastructure compromise the service delivery, and it is compromising the patients at all our facilities.
0: Government says it's advancing major reforms to strengthen the country's legal and regulatory framework. It says the drafting of a new unified and harmonized citizenship, immigration and refugees bill is now underway. The Interministerial Committee on Migration says the bill is expected to be published for public comment later this year. Chairperson and Justice Minister Mamoloko Kobai says the state is also implementing and responding to key court rulings while actively managing a range of legal matters that remain before the courts.
2: They include a litigation against the state brought by the Lawyers for Human Rights, in which they demanded urgent intervention, protection measures and disclosures of plans to prevent xenophobic violence associated with the purported 30 June 2026 ultimatum. The update is that the court dismissed the agency in Part A. Part B has been postponed sine die.
0: Meanwhile, Kobai has sought to explain British fugitive Ndodana Mkhanyisi Chuma's entry into South Africa on the 5th of July. Kobai says South African authorities became aware of his status after his arrival and assisted Interpol in arresting him at a Johannesburg suburb on Friday. The minister has confirmed that Chuma, of Zimbabwean origin, will be extradited to face murder charges linked to the killing of his wife and two children in the UK.
2: At the time he went through OR Tambo, he had not yet been flagged by British authorities. So if he had been flagged, he would not have entered the country. He will be extradited once I have signed all the extradition documents and requests as required by the law in my capacity as Minister of Justice and Constitutional Development.
0: Chuma is expected to appear in the Johannesburg Magistrates Court tomorrow. And finally, moving further afield, police in Canada have launched a manhunt for suspects in a shooting at a Latino music festival in Toronto that left two people dead and four others wounded yesterday. According to police, there was an exchange of gunfire between two individuals and two firearms were recovered at the scene. No arrests have been made as yet and police are investigating the motive behind the shooting. Your weather for tomorrow: Gauteng will be partly cloudy with isolated showers and thunder showers. Your temperatures: Johannesburg starting at a low of 4, peaking at 18. Pretoria starting at a low of 6, peaking at 20. And Vereeniging 2, peaking at 19. Cape Town will be fine to cloudy with isolated showers and thunder showers, accompanied by light winds. Temperatures starting at a low of 12, peaking at 17. The top story in EWN this hour: the Gauteng Health Department has condemned the theft and vandalism of infrastructure at the Krisani Baragwanath Academic Hospital in Soweto.
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4: Good evening, I'm Lennox Wasara. Well, let's begin at Wimbledon, where the men's final is living up to the occasion. World number one Yannick Sinner is locked in a battle with Alexander Zverev. The German battled through the first set to win the first set tiebreak 9-7 before both players had chances to take, and also in the second set it has certainly been evenly poised, but Zverev leading that one now 5-4. Sinner is chasing back-to-back Wimbledon titles, while Zverev is hoping to lift the trophy for the very first time. Yesterday, Linda Noskova celebrated the biggest moment of her career, beating Caroline Wozniacki to win her maiden Wimbledon women's singles title. To the FIFA World Cup now. The semi-final lineup is now complete. Defending champion defending champions, I should say, Argentina needed extra time to beat 10-man Switzerland side 3-1. Their goals came from McAllister, Alvarez and Martinez. England are also into the last four, coming from behind to beat Norway in extra time. Jude Bellingham scored twice in a match to certainly get the performance they needed to advance into the competition. Here's the midfielder speaking about the victory.
5: Maybe, but maybe he doesn't know what it's like to play in those kind of conditions against Erling Haaland, Odegaard, Nusaj, Sola. You know, that's not an easy team to play against. So, you know, I think we've tried to create a positive environment. We should continue that going into the final four. I can't speak highly enough for the lads. You're not going to win every game popping the ball and making 1,000 passes. Sometimes you have to win dirty, and we've done that again tonight.
4: Captain Harry Kane also praised Bellingham's performance.
6: Yeah, incredible again. Jude has stepped up on multiple occasions so far in this World Cup. And he's done again today when we needed him the most. He was there and two great goals. So credit to him. He's obviously a big player. A big player in this team. And he's been showing that consistently now throughout this tournament.
4: Back home, the Springboks have already turned their attention to Saturday's Nations Championship clash against Wales. South Africa topped the Southern Hemisphere standings on points difference after their 42-28 victory over Scotland. Meanwhile, Springboks women coach Swayze de Bruin has named an extended squad for the upcoming series against Fiji, the Black Ferns and the World 15 series. To the golf course now on the DP World Tour, Tom Kim leads the Scottish Open by two shots at 15 under par, with seven holes still to play. Of the South African contingent in the field, Casey Jarvis is the best place at 6 under par. He's tied at 26th. And finally, in MotoGP, Marc Marquez claimed a record-extending 10th victory at the German GP, finishing ahead of Ayagora and Raul Fernandez. And it also moves just within 18 points of George Martin, who is currently the championship leader. Lennox Wasara, Eyewitness News Sport.
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5: In a world of noise, one thing is still clear. 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Delicious, high in vitamins, low in kilojoules, and still full of joy. It's new, it's refreshing, it's flavored, it's still Aquele.
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1: With a wrap of your eyewitness news, I'm Khumbuzile Tabete. It's another crucial week for the Madlanga Commission of Inquiry as IDEC head advocate Andrea Johnson is reportedly scheduled to testify. Senior investigator Brian Pariachi is also set to appear before the commission later in the week. As IDEC head advocate Johnson is expected to respond to a series of allegations made by witnesses at the inquiry, placing the unit under intense scrutiny. The chairperson of the Interministerial Committee on Migration, Justice Minister Mamluku Kubai, says more than 20,000 foreign nationals have been repatriated through the temporary processing centre in Limpopo. Kubai says the foreign nationals processed through the Musina Center include those who had camped in parts of eThekwini in KwaZulu-Natal leading up to the 30 June anti-illegal protests.
2: So we took a decision to de-establish across the country and move everybody to one center. And that happened, and we were able to process them quite faster and also in terms of a coordinated effort. Repatriation process are undertaken at the TRPC. However, the process starts at a point where foreign nationals assemble prior to transportation to the TRPC.
1: Meanwhile, Acting Police Minister Feroz Kachalia has lauded the police for successfully maintaining public safety during the demonstrations while respecting citizens' constitutional rights to protest. Kachalia has, however, warned that acts of vigilantism and criminality will not be tolerated, adding that only the state has the authority to enforce the law.
3: Enforcement of the law will not always

0: be perfect. But I'm giving you this commitment, this clear commitment. So I expect in the weeks ahead, in the run-up to the elections, some forms of unlawful behavior to continue. But the police will act. They have a clear responsibility to do so. And the message from the ministry has also been clear and emphatic.
1: The Western Cape government says an innovative, affordable housing model is needed to protect public assets and prevent the illegal occupation of vacant units. The SAFDITE secured approval to implement a new sales model for the remaining Mountain View affordable housing units in Mossel Bay. Infrastructure MEC Tertius Simmers says the new model will allow qualifying beneficiaries to move into their homes while working towards full ownership through a structured, legally protected process backed by financial readiness programs.
2: Affordable housing must respond to the realities facing working families. If the market changes, government must innovate.
1: Simmers says the home ownership model will help families who do not qualify for traditional home loans while ensuring the full value of public investment is recovered and reinvested in future affordable housing projects.
2: This approved model protects taxpayers' investment and most importantly gives more qualifying families a genuine opportunity to become homeowners.
1: Police are investigating a mass shooting in Versbank, Cape Town. Two people were killed and seven others wounded, including an infant, this weekend. The child was transferred to the Red Cross War Memorial Children's Hospital for treatment. Here's the police's Andre Trott.
3: The motive for the attack is still under investigation, and the possibility that it may be gang-related has not been ruled out. No arrests have been made at this stage. Meanwhile, policing in the area has been reinforced to prevent any further violence or possible retaliatory attacks.
1: And finally, President Cyril Ramaphosa has honored South Africa's World War I soldiers during the 110th commemoration of the Battle of Delville Wood at the South African Memorial in France. During the ceremony, a UNESCO commemorative plaque was unveiled, recognizing the memorial's historical significance. More than 229,000 South Africans served during the war, with about 10,000 losing their lives. Ramaphosa's French counterpart, Emmanuel Macron, had this to say.
4: Authorities will pay tribute to the flag, the emblem of French Republic, and today, symbol of the fraternal friendship of our two nations. People in uniform will salute throughout this phase.
1: Your weather: Gauteng will be partly cloudy with isolated showers and thunder showers. Your temperatures: Johannesburg starting at a low of 4, peaking at 18, Pretoria 6, peaking at 20, and Vereeniging starting at a low of 2, peaking at 19. A fine and cloudy Cape Town with isolated showers and thunder showers, accompanied by light winds. Temperatures starting at a low of 12, peaking at 17. I'm Khumbuzile Thabete, and that's a wrap of your Eyewitness News.
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3: 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And I think that's a critical question.
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1: With a wrap of your eyewitness news, I'm Khumbuzile Thabete. It's another crucial week for the Madlanga Commission of Inquiry as IDIC head advocate Andrea Johnson is reportedly scheduled to testify. Senior investigator Brian Pariachi is also set to appear before the commission later in the week. As IDIC head, advocate Johnson is expected to respond to a series of allegations made by witnesses at the inquiry, placing the unit under intense scrutiny. The chairperson of the Interministerial Committee on Migration, Justice Minister Mamluku Kubai, says more than 20,000 foreign nationals have been repatriated through the temporary processing centre in Limpopo. Kubai says the foreign nationals processed through the Musina Centre include those who had camped in parts of eThekwini in KwaZulu-Natal leading up to the 30 June anti-illegal protests.
2: So we took a decision to de-establish across the country and move everybody to one center. And that happened, and we were able to process them quite faster and also in terms of a coordinated effort. Repatriation process are undertaken at the TRPC. However, the process starts at a point where foreign nationals assemble prior to transportation to the TRPC.
1: Meanwhile, Acting Police Minister Feroz Khachalia has lauded the police for successfully maintaining public safety during the demonstrations while respecting citizens' constitutional rights to protest. Khachalia has, however, warned that acts of vigilantism and criminality will not be tolerated, adding that only the state has the authority to enforce the law.
3: Enforcement of the law will not always be perfect. But I'm giving you this commitment, this clear commitment. So I expect in the weeks ahead, in the run-up to the elections, some forms of unlawful behavior to continue. But the police will act. They have a clear responsibility to do so. And the message from the ministry has also been clear and emphatic.
1: The Western Cape government says an innovative, affordable housing model is needed to protect public assets and prevent the illegal occupation of vacant units. The SAFDITE secured approval to implement a new sales model for the remaining Mountain View affordable housing units in Mossel Bay. Infrastructure MEC Tertius Simmers says the new model will allow qualifying beneficiaries to move into their homes while working towards full ownership through a structured, legally protected process backed by financial readiness programs.
4: Affordable housing must respond to the realities facing working families. If the market changes, government must innovate.
1: Simmers says the home ownership model will help families who do not qualify for traditional home loans while ensuring the full value of public investment is recovered and reinvested in future affordable housing projects.
4: This approved

0: model protects taxpayers' investment and, most importantly, gives more qualifying families a genuine opportunity to become homeowners.
1: Police are investigating a mass shooting in Westbank, Cape Town. Two people were killed and seven others wounded, including an infant, this weekend. The child was transferred to the Red Cross War Memorial Children's Hospital for treatment. Here's the police's Andre Trott.
2: The motive for the attack is still under investigation, and the possibility that it may be gang-related has not been ruled out. No arrests have been made at this stage. Meanwhile, policing in the area has been reinforced to prevent any further violence or possible retaliatory attacks.
1: And finally, President Cyril Ramaphosa has honoured South Africa's World War I soldiers during the 110th commemoration of the Battle of Delville Wood at the South African Memorial in France. During the ceremony, a UNESCO commemorative plaque was unveiled, recognising the memorial's historical significance. More than 229,000 South Africans served during the war, with about 10,000 losing their lives. Ramaphosa's French counterpart, Emmanuel Macron, had this to say.
3: Authorities will pay tribute to the flag, the emblem of French Republic, and today, symbol of the fraternal friendship of our two nations. People in uniform will salute throughout this phase.
1: Your weather: Gauteng will be partly cloudy with isolated showers and thunder showers. Your temperatures: Johannesburg starting at a low of 4, peaking at 18, Pretoria 6, peaking at 20, and Vereeniging starting at a low of 2, peaking at 19. A fine and cloudy Cape Town with isolated showers and thunder showers, accompanied by light winds. Temperatures starting at a low of 12, peaking at 17. I'm Khumbuzile Thabete, and that's a wrap of your Eyewitness News.
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6: Good morning, Cape Talk. My name is Richard van Jaarsveld, and this week I have the pleasure of compiling this week's Sunday's shoutout only on Cape Talk. I am dedicating this next hour to the best sister in the whole world. She is also my roommate. She is my rock, and she is an absolute blessing in my life. She always listens to me, and I mean, she lives with me, and that's a handful. So today is going to be fun. This is to my sister Yana. I love you, and I hope you like the songs.

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1: The following song reminds me of a conversation that me and my sister always have. We are both a bit old now. We're in our 20s. And sometimes, and I think everyone can relate to it, is sometimes we just want to go back to our childhood memories and relive all those moments. Because life gets in the way and sometimes it's tough. But we keep on thinking about when we were younger. And yeah, I hope you enjoy it just as much as I know Yara will enjoy it.

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10: If you have just tuned in, you are listening to Sunday Shoutout on Cape Talk with me, Richard van Jaarsveld. The next song that I picked out for you guys is very random, but when I saw it, I was like, I have to use this, and I know Yana would appreciate it as well. It was our very last high school production that we did together, and we danced on this song, and she was matric, and I was in grade 9. So, yeah, so this is why I chose Madonna's Like a Prayer, just to remind her that, yeah, even in high school, we were still very close.

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1: The next song is Let Me by Matthew Moll, and I am still Yana's little brother, so my whole purpose on earth is to irritate her. And this song I always play in the car because it's one of my favorite songs, and she's so sick and tired of hearing it. So for today, I'm sorry, Yana, but you're going to hear it again. So this is Let Me by Matthew Moll.

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1: With a wrap of your eyewitness news, I'm Khumbuzile Thabete. It's another crucial week for the Madlanga Commission of Inquiry as IDEC head advocate Andrea Johnson is reportedly scheduled to testify. Senior investigator Brian Pariachi is also set to appear before the commission later in the week. As IDEC head, advocate Johnson is expected to respond to a series of allegations made by witnesses at the inquiry, placing the unit under intense scrutiny. The chairperson of the Interministerial Committee on Migration, Justice Minister Mamluku Kubai, says more than 20,000 foreign nationals have been repatriated through the temporary processing centre in Limpopo. Kubai says the foreign nationals processed through the Musina Centre include those who had camped in parts of eThekwini in KwaZulu-Natal leading up to the 30 June anti-illegal protests.
2: So we took a decision to de-establish across the country and move everybody to one center. And that happened, and we were able to process them quite faster and also in terms of a coordinated effort. Repatriation process are undertaken at the TRPC. However, the process starts at a point where foreign nationals assemble prior to transportation to the TRPC.
1: Meanwhile, Acting Police Minister Feroz Kachalia has lauded the police for successfully maintaining public safety during the demonstrations while respecting citizens' constitutional rights to protest. Kachalia has, however, warned that acts of vigilantism and criminality will not be tolerated, adding that only the state has the authority to enforce the law.
3: Enforcement of the law will not always be perfect. But I'm giving you this commitment, this clear commitment. So I expect in the weeks ahead, in the run-up to the elections, some forms of unlawful behavior to continue. But the police will act. They have a clear responsibility to do so. And the message from the ministry has also been clear and emphatic.
1: The Western Cape government says an innovative, affordable housing model is needed to protect public assets and prevent the illegal occupation of vacant units. This after it secured approval to implement a new sales model for the remaining Mountain View affordable housing units in Mossel Bay. Infrastructure MEC Tertius Simmers says the new model will allow qualifying beneficiaries to move into their homes while working towards full ownership through a structured, legally protected process backed by financial readiness programs.
4: Affordable housing must respond to the realities facing working families. If the market changes, government must innovate.
1: Simmers says the home ownership model will help families who do not qualify for traditional home loans while ensuring the full value of public investment is recovered and reinvested in future affordable housing projects.
4: This approved model protects taxpayers' investment and most importantly gives more qualifying families a genuine opportunity to become homeowners.
1: Police are investigating a mass shooting in Westbank, Cape Town. Two people were killed and seven others wounded, including an infant, this weekend. The child was transferred to the Red Cross War Memorial Children's Hospital for treatment. Here's the police's Andre Trott.
5: The motive for the attack is still under investigation, and the possibility that it may be gang-related has not been ruled.

0: out. No arrests have been made at this stage. Meanwhile, policing in the area has been reinforced to prevent any further violence or possible retaliatory attacks.
1: And finally, President Cyril Ramaphosa has honored South Africa's World War I soldiers during the 110th commemoration of the Battle of Delville Wood at the South African Memorial in France. During the ceremony, a UNESCO commemorative plaque was unveiled, recognizing the memorial's historical significance. More than 229,000 South Africans served during the war, with about 10,000 losing their lives. Ramaphosa's French counterpart, Emmanuel Macron, had this to say.
2: Authorities will pay tribute to the flag, the emblem of French Republic, and today, symbol of the fraternal friendship of our two nations. People in uniform will salute throughout this phase.
1: Your weather: Gauteng will be partly cloudy with isolated showers and thunder showers. Your temperatures: Johannesburg starting at a low of 4, peaking at 18, Pretoria 6, peaking at 20, and Vereeniging starting at a low of 2, peaking at 19. A fine and cloudy Cape Town with isolated showers and thunder showers, accompanied by light winds. Temperatures starting at a low of 12, peaking at 17. I'm Khumbuzile Thabete, and that's a wrap of your Eyewitness News.
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2: With a wrap of your eyewitness news, I'm Khumbuzile Tabete. It's another crucial week for the Madlanga Commission of Inquiry as IDEC head advocate Andrea Johnson is reportedly scheduled to testify. Senior investigator Brian Pariachi is also set to appear before the commission later in the week. As IDEC head advocate Johnson is expected to respond to a series of allegations made by witnesses at the inquiry, placing the unit under intense scrutiny. The chairperson of the Interministerial Committee on Migration, Justice Minister Mamluku Kubai, says more than 20,000 foreign nationals have been repatriated through the temporary processing center in Limpopo. Kubai says the foreign nationals processed through the Musina Center include those who had camped in parts of eThekwini in KwaZulu-Natal leading up to the 30 June anti-illegal protests.
3: So we took a decision to de-establish across the country and move everybody to one center. And that happened and we were able to process them quite faster and also in terms of a coordinated effort. Repatriation process are undertaken at the TRPC. However, the process starts at a point where foreign nationals assemble prior to transportation to the TRPC.
2: Meanwhile, Acting Police Minister Feroz Khachalia has lauded the police for successfully maintaining public safety during the demonstrations while respecting citizens' constitutional rights to protest. Khachalia has, however, warned that acts of vigilantism and criminality will not be tolerated, adding that only the state has the authority to enforce the law.
4: Enforcement of the law will not always be perfect. But I'm giving you this commitment, this clear commitment. So I expect in the weeks ahead, in the run-up to the elections, some forms of unlawful behavior to continue. But the police will act. They have a clear responsibility to do so. And the message from the ministry has also been clear and emphatic.
2: The Western Cape government says an innovative, affordable housing model is needed to protect public assets and prevent the illegal occupation of vacant units. This after it secured approval to implement a new sales model for the remaining Mountain View affordable housing units in Mossel Bay. Infrastructure MEC Tertius Simmers says the new model will allow qualifying beneficiaries to move into their homes while working towards full ownership through a structured, legally protected process backed by financial readiness programs.
5: Affordable housing must respond to the realities facing working families. If the market changes, government must innovate.
2: Simmers says the home ownership model will help families who do not qualify for traditional home loans while ensuring the full value of public investment is recovered and reinvested in future affordable housing projects.
5: This approved model protects taxpayers' investment and most importantly gives more qualifying families a genuine opportunity to become homeowners.
2: Police are investigating a mass shooting in Westbank, Cape Town. Two people were killed and seven others wounded, including an infant, this weekend. The child was transferred to the Red Cross War Memorial Children's Hospital for treatment. Here's the police's Andre Trott.
6: The motive for the attack is still under investigation, and the possibility that it may be gang-related has not been ruled out. No arrests have been made at this stage. Meanwhile, policing in the area has been reinforced to prevent any further violence or possible retaliatory attacks.
2: And finally, President Cyril Ramaphosa has honored South Africa's World War I soldiers during the 110th commemoration of the Battle of Delville Wood at the South African Memorial in France. During the ceremony, a UNESCO commemorative plaque was unveiled, recognizing the memorial's historical significance. More than 229,000 South Africans served during the war, with about 10,000 losing their lives. Ramaphosa's French counterpart, Emmanuel Macron, had this to say.
7: Authorities will pay tribute to the flag, the emblem of French Republic.

0: and today symbol of the fraternal friendship of our two nations. People in uniform will salute throughout this phase.
1: Your weather: Gauteng will be partly cloudy with isolated showers and thunder showers. Your temperatures: Johannesburg starting at a low of 4, peaking at 18, Pretoria 6, peaking at 20, and Vereeniging starting at a low of 2, peaking at 19. A fine and cloudy Cape Town with isolated showers and thunder showers, accompanied by light winds. Temperatures starting at a low of 12, peaking at 17. I'm Khumbuzile Thabete, and that's a wrap of your Eyewitness News.
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7: For years, the International Criminal Court has served as a final refuge for victims of the world's worst crimes: genocide, war crimes, and crimes against humanity. Now, Mali, Burkina Faso, and Niger have begun the year-long process of withdrawing from the ICC. Each is led by a military junta that seized power in a coup. Their leaders claim the move is a stand against neocolonial repression. Human rights groups, however, call it a betrayal of victims. Is this a fight for sovereignty or a blow to justice in Africa? That's what's coming up. Welcome to Africa Link, the podcast connecting you to the stories that matter. I'm Lucy Riley, your host for today.
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7: Since military coups between 2020 and 2023 brought juntas to power in Mali, Burkina Faso, and Niger, these Sahel nations, now united as Alliance of Sahel States, have systematically distanced themselves from the West. They have expelled French troops, quit ECOWAS, and drawn closer to Russia. Leaving the ICC is the latest and perhaps the most consequential step in this realignment. The military governments argue the ICC is selective and politicized. Critics note that rights groups have documented widespread abuses against civilians during counterinsurgency campaigns, mass killings, arbitrary detentions, and forced displacement. Leaving the ICC, they warn, closes one of the last doors to accountability in a region where domestic courts are often powerless or unwilling to act. To help us make sense of what this means, I'm joined by Bram Posthumus, who has covered the Sahel region extensively and for many years, and DW's Isaac Kaledzi in Accra. Welcome to Africa Link.
8: Thanks for having us.
9: Thank you.
7: Bram, let's start with you. Put this development into context for us. Why have Mali, Burkina Faso, and Niger decided to leave the ICC now?
8: Well, it fits the broader pattern of distancing themselves, for these three countries to distance themselves from institutions that are seemingly dominated or seem to be dominated by Western powers, if you like. Which is kind of ironic, because the ICC is very much the result of African lobbying in the 1990s after the Rwandan genocide and other atrocities that happened in the 1990s, also in West Africa. Remember the Liberian Civil War and the Sierra Leonean Civil War. So, unfortunately, over the course of time, the ICC has come to be seen as an institution that is supposedly targeting African nations, African leaders. There is a point to that because predominantly the people who have been in the court as accused of having committed egregious crimes against humanity have indeed been coming from the African continent. But the irony here is that it's basically been Africa has been the victim of its own success. Now, as for these three countries specifically, you know, the UN was asked to leave Mali. France has been asked to leave all three territories as the former colonizer, still having troops there. And this fits that particular pattern.
7: Right. And I'm just curious. I mean, Isaac, I want to bring you in here. I mean, how has this announcement been received across Africa? How are people actually seeing it? Is it more or less an assertion of independence or just a troubling move away from accountability, Isaac?
9: So it's split. I mean, there are people who really think that, I mean, this is no news. They think that these three countries have shown that they really don't have friends in the West, and obviously, like, by extension to this institution that is holding many governments accountable for actions that they've taken. And so in that light, they consider that as just a continuity of exactly what they have tend to do with the West. But the others who also think that this could be a wrong move, which could hand over these military leaders the chance to abuse their powers, because if you know that you have no checks and balances or an opportunity to be accountable, you could do whatever you want to do. And that's the fear for some critics who think that this was not the right way to go. We still need a global body or even a continental body that can hold governments in check and let them know that you'll be accountable in the future if you mess up. So that really has been the kind of reaction you see on the continent.
7: I mean, even as we'll come back to talking about, you know, a body that holds these governments to check, Bram, you know, the juntas themselves argue that the ICC unfairly targets African countries. Is there any evidence to support that criticism?
8: On its face, there is evidence to prove that point. As I said earlier, the large amount of African rebel leaders, even heads of state who have either been inside the International Criminal Court or, in the case of Sierra Leone, for instance, in the dock because the International Criminal Court made its facilities available for special war crimes tribunals. This is the case of Charles Taylor, who did commit war crimes in Sierra Leone and is spending the rest of his life in jail in the UK. But it's not entirely correct to say that the ICC is exclusively targeting African rebel leaders or indeed war leaders or governments. But as I said earlier, it's because Africa has been very successful in bringing the existence of the ICC about. It's almost logical that the large number of Africans who have appeared before the ICC were indeed from the continent. But, I mean, there have been cases to do with the Middle East. There have been cases to do with Latin America, with Afghanistan. So it's certainly not only Africans who have been targeted. But it's a question of perception, really, isn't it? If you see only African faces in front of the judges at the court, then you tend to think that the court is specifically targeting Africans. This is not the case. The court is not specifically targeting Africans. It's the fact that the court has been very successful in bringing some people to book from the African continent who have been committing war crimes and crimes against humanity that this perception has come about.
7: I'm glad you talked about that, you know, it's not just about targeting Africans, but some would argue that, you know, they want fewer external checks on their actions. What do you make of this?
8: Well, this is absolutely correct. I mean, the pressure behind this is obviously one of the countries that has never signed or ratified the Rome Statute, which created the court in the 1990s, and that's Russia. Russia is one of the countries which is currently sponsoring these three countries, Mali, Burkina Faso, and Niger. And Russia doesn't want to have any foreigners, if you like, following what they have been doing. And certainly it gets them off the hook when it comes to war crimes committed by the Wagner Group or indeed the Africa Corps, which is quite evident happening in Mali, for instance. Mind you, Russia is not the only major power in the world that has never signed the Rome Statute. Neither has the United States, neither has China.
7: I wonder what message this actually sends to even other governments on the continent that may have similar grievances about, you know, international institutions.
8: Well, it sends a message of impunity, and to be very cynical, if you like, it suits many, many governments and many armed movement leaders quite well. And that's unfortunate for the people who are actually supposed to be protected by the activities of the ICC, and that's the people who become victims of these crimes.
7: Right, right. Isaac, the accusation of selective justice has often been leveled against the ICC, and I wonder if there's any sympathy for that argument among other African audiences, and you've been covering extensively in West Africa and across the continent. What do you make of this?
9: I don't think really that is the feel on the ground. We've had the ICC intervene in some situations involving African leaders. We know what it's doing with Rwanda genocide. We know what it tried to do with Ivory Coast. And so largely, obviously, people are happy that when leaders, in quote, misbehave or misgovern, they need to be held accountable, especially when people's lives are at risk or people have been killed and abuse has taken place. They have to be held accountable. I don't think people really generally agree that they've been targeted. I mean, the question would be how many countries have been targeted? And in those countries where trials are taking place involving those leaders, really, were those leaders not expected to be held accountable? Yes, I mean, the Gbagbo incident, of course, fair trial was given. I mean, at the end, the results were there. But I think basically that people even further will want to have some kind of institution place to make sure that their leaders they think are in power who are misbehaving can be dealt with. So it is not a general acceptance that these countries are targeted. After all, I mean, these countries are just having military leaders, let's say over the past 5 or 6 years, right? So, I mean, before they came in, of course, a lot of things have happened with democratic leaders and all that. So it is not really a general acceptance. But I just think that, of course, there are other people who also believe that it's not just African leaders who have to be targeted, but if you want to hold African leaders accountable, the same principle must apply to leaders across the world. So, for example, if, let's say, the U.S. is able to carry out a war or a conflict, or Israel is able to do so, or other countries are able to do so, Russia and co., I mean, they can also be held accountable. But of course, we know that if these countries have not signed up to ICC, then of course they cannot be held accountable. I think that's where the frustration comes, that it should be a universal application of the rule, right? But not necessarily Africans or African leaders in particular.
7: And does the ICC face a credibility problem on the continent? I mean, many Africans have criticized global governance structures, not just the ICC, and they claim that, you know, it's unequal or even biased.
9: Yeah, I think of course, those concerns are also there. Because, for example, if you look at the UN itself, there are many Africans who think that the Security Council is skewed towards some countries. And so these global bodies, of course, still have to do more to convince that they represent the whole world. And they are there to make sure that it doesn't matter how powerful you are as a country or a leader, you can be held accountable. I think that's a challenge that the court has to deal with. They have to find a way to do that. But basically, that is their job, to make sure that, I mean, like you say, yes, if you are delivering justice, it must be seen to be done, right? It's not to be say, just say. We need to just see that. And I think that it's not just even with African countries that the ICC has issues with when it comes to credibility. Even the US, there are challenges in there for acceptability. So they have to do more. I agree. But that is how all institutions are, right? They need to prove that they are there for everyone, no matter your position or how powerful you are or otherwise. Yeah.
8: Can I just add one more point? Because Isaac is raising some important issues which also have to do with the ICC itself. As you know, I live in Côte d'Ivoire. I live in Ivory Coast. And we had a very serious, be it a very brief, civil war in 2010-2011. Now, we know that both Laurent Gbagbo, the former president, and his former youth minister, Charles Blé Goudé, went to The Hague and were acquitted on basically what amounted to lack of evidence. And the prosecution was quite clearly criticized by judges, saying, you haven't done your job gathering enough evidence to have these two convicted. A third person, Simone Gbagbo, never went to The Hague, although she had been indicted as well. And the egregious part of this is that there were crimes committed by the other side in this conflict. For instance, in the town of Dwekwe in the west, where hundreds of unarmed civilians were murdered after the town had been taken. I went there myself and I got these testimonies from different people independently of each other. And what the great frustration is that no work, or at least no visible significant work, has been done by the ICC to bring the perpetrators of these crimes to book. So it is not just the fact that it's perceived to be targeting Africans, and the perception can be challenged, but it's also perceived to be biased in favor of a particular party and therefore becomes a factor in local politics. And this is never what the ICC was intended for. Now that is a real problem, which the ICC must study itself.
7: All right, Ram, let's talk consequences. I mean, now the Alliance of Sahel States is withdrawing. What are the practical consequences for the withdrawal of victims of war crimes? I mean, crimes against humanity and abuses committed during the conflicts in the Sahel.
8: Practically on the ground, there are no consequences. Impunity is already there. The terror campaigns against the people of the north of Mali after Kidal was taken by the army and by Wagner has resulted in an unknown number of people being killed. There have been instances of rape. There have been instances of murder. There have been instances of pillaging and stealing. And these people who've been doing this, be they the Africa Corps, be they members of the Malian army, will never be held accountable, even if the ICC would open a docket and try to get to go after these perpetrators. So in that sense, unfortunately and very sadly, on the ground, there are virtually no consequences. Impunity is there.
7: I mean, you've talked about very important examples here, and of course now Mali has already been the subject of an ICC investigation. So what happens then to these cases now?
8: They're dropped. I mean, if these countries leave the ICC, it's the same with, for instance, Americans committing crimes in Afghanistan or in Iraq, which has been documented by the media from that country, and indeed by human rights organizations such as Human Rights Watch. Nothing happens because you cannot go after leaders in a country that is no signatory to the Rome Statute that created the ICC.
7: So in essence, it makes it harder to investigate and prosecute future atrocities.
8: Absolutely. That's what it does. And that's the point. That's why they do this, obviously. I mean, the whole spiel about we're against the West and all that is just that. It's playing to the gallery. But it's about guaranteeing your own impunity.
7: Then how does the withdrawal fit into the growing geopolitical competition for influence in Africa?
8: I think it's a minor shift in the geopolitical. I mean, the ICC is not really a factor in the geopolitical game that's being played out in the Sahel. Only if you believe that the ICC is actually a tool of Western power, which I don't believe it is. But the geopolitical factors that are at play here do express themselves, but they do so militarily. You know, Mali has been aligning itself with Russia, as have Burkina Faso and Niger, to try and fight what they call terrorists. You know, you have a whole definition problem there. As a matter of fact, this is the shift that has been taking place from, you know, aligning yourself with the United States and with France and getting rid of them and aligning yourself with Russia with devastatingly bad results. So that's where you can see the shift actually happening. It's only if you perceive the ICC to be a tool of Western powers that you put their departure from the ICC in the same light.
7: Listen, I want to bring in Isaac because you've raised an important point, Bram, about how, you know, now that Mali, for instance, is leaving, those cases, you know, will just be dropped, right? In essence, Isaac, can African-led justice mechanisms realistically replace the role currently played by the ICC, and what options are there?
9: Yeah, I mean, that's a very important question because honestly, if you even start with every country, we should be able to have an institution in every country that holds governments accountable so that there will not be impunity and abuse of power. Sadly, in many African countries, institutions are not strong and they are largely or easily manipulated by people in power, and so that fails. And so the question obviously will be, what can the regional bodies do? And then maybe what can the continental body do in this context? I think we need such institutions on the regional level and the continental level. Yeah, we do have such institutions there and the courts there that are supposed to do these things, but largely they are not effective, and we still have issues with integration. And so the question even will be, at what point can judgments given by these courts really have much impact on punishing people who engage some of these acts? So yes, we have a long way to go, I will say, as a continent, to be able to make sure we have stronger institutions that are able to hold leaders accountable. And I guess that's the vacuum that obviously I see tries to come in to try and then deal with the situation. But I mean, for example, these three countries have broken away from ECOWAS. So obviously it means that they are within their own bodies. And even the alliance they've created, the question even is, does their alliance have anybody like this to hold them accountable? So clearly we don't have that. That's a gap. That's a challenge on the continent. And that is something that leaders of African Union and other bodies on the continent must be thinking about. We cannot continue to just accuse global bodies of failing to do A, B, C, D, or not being fair, but on the continent itself, we are not owning our own stories. And in terms of making sure that leaders rule well, govern well, that is a challenge. I honestly have no idea how we can get this fixed. It obviously comes with political will and the commitment of leaders to make sure that they know that leaders have to be held accountable no matter who they are. And we must build our institutions and make them stronger to do this for the benefit of the ordinary person on the continent or in those countries. I just hope that this really will be a reality that they come to realize.
7: Bram, 1 year from now, I mean, what will be the most important indicator to watch in assessing the impact of these withdrawals?
8: To be very frank with you, there will be none. I think as far as indicators go, there will be none, for the simple reason that the situation will persist as it is today. If that asymmetrical war is still going on between the armed forces of these three countries and insurgents, rebels, terrorists, whatever you want to call them, I mean, the situation will remain unchanged. The real indicator is that there is absolutely nobody to protect unarmed citizens from harm, which is going to befall them as these wars continue. And that's the real tragedy of this, whether the ICC is involved or not.
7: I mean, Bram, that really does seem like doom and gloom. I mean, if these three countries succeeded in creating alternative justice mechanisms, what standards then should they be judged against?
8: Well, again, let's be very frank. These countries are run by three military governments that have absolutely no interest in bringing any perpetrator of a crime against humanity to book. That's not their interest. Their interest is to maintain themselves in power. But to have a little bit more of a positive swing to this as well, there is a precedent for an African impromptu institution bringing an African leader to book for having committed crimes against humanity. And this happened in Senegal, and I happened to be there when it happened. Senegal has been absolutely instrumental in creating the ICC. Its former Minister of Justice, and I can't remember his name right now, but he has been very, very instrumental in creating the ICC, wrote books about it. And Senegal had a fugitive from justice in the name of Hissène Habré, the former dictator of Chad, who may have killed as many as 40,000 people while he was in power. There was a case brought against him by Chadian individuals who were victims of his rule and their lawyers, and they won. Habré was convicted and ended his life in jail. He was imprisoned. Now, this is obviously a one-off example, but there are precedents for Africans taking the initiative in bringing their own, if you like, to justice for crimes committed. And I think that's this particular special court that was set up in Senegal to make this happen is one of the examples that we may look to when we want to take things further and forward.
7: Wonderful. Thank you very much for your inputs and insights, Bram and Isaac.
9: Thank you.
8: Thank you very much for having us.
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7: As Bram and Khaledzi explained, civilians in the Sahel have long been caught between jihadist violence and harsh government crackdowns. The key question, can African-led justice mechanisms truly replace the ICC's role? 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This show was co-produced and edited by Isaac Mugabe. I'm Lucy Riley. Bye for now.
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1: With a wrap of your eyewitness news, I'm Khumbuzile Tabete. It's another crucial week for the Madlanga Commission of Inquiry as IDIC head advocate Andrea Johnson is reportedly scheduled to testify. Senior investigator Brian Pariachi is also set to appear before the commission later in the week as IDIC head.
2: DW Living Planet.

0: Jonas, what was that?
1: What does it sound like to you?
0: Well, it kind of reminds me of, well, like an aluminium can that's being crushed, but much, much bigger.
1: Yeah, a lot bigger and also a lot scarier. That's a caravan being pressed against a bridge by floodwater. And it was just one of many vehicles, trees, parts of houses that were washed away in a big flood in Germany 5 years ago on the night of July 14th, 2021.
2: Extreme weather is also behind wrenching scenes of devastation in Europe.
3: And North Rhine-Westphalia have experienced their deadliest floods in living memory. These are some of the images coming in from those.
4: This areas. Railroad bridge in Germany, one of the many collapsed structures.
0: I'm Neil King, and this is Living Planet, and today we're going to spend some time in the Ahr Valley in the west of Germany. 5 years ago, it was a disaster zone. One of the deadliest flash floods in modern European history occurred there, and that is now in the middle of arguably one of the biggest flood preparedness rebuilds anywhere in the world. And our reporter, Jonas Meyer, went to the valley, and he's here in the studio to take us through what he found. Jonas, welcome.
1: Hey, Neil.
0: You've just come back from this what used to be a disaster zone. You went there to do a video report for DW's Planet A YouTube channel, and the video report was about building back better. And in the course of that video report, you spoke to a lot of people, and one of the people you spoke to was a lady who lived in Bad Neuenahr Ahrweiler.
1: It's like sort of where like the most narrow part of the valley opens up, and back then, 5 years ago, during the flood, the water, you know, it like flooded 80% of the town. It just like went all over. And the like woman I visited, Alexandra Wima is her name, she lived just 50 meters from the river back then and was badly hit. And she recalled the night of the flood.
0: We've got her clip in German, Jonas, but you're going to interpret it for us. What did she tell you?
1: So she says she kept going down to the river over and over again because she saw the water rising, and she was, I mean, worried, obviously. There was no official warning up until that point. I mean, there was later, too late. And it was around 10:30 p.m., she told me, when she heard something coming towards her, which sounds really frightening, I have to say. And in that very moment, she said she turned back to the street where she lived, again, just 50 meters from the river, and the water was basically coming from all directions, she said.
0: Yeah, one of the reasons, Jonas, why you and I decided to do this studio talk on Living Planet was also because we can compare how it was 5 years ago, because I was actually in the Ahr Valley that very week, directly after the flood, to help friends who had a house in Dernau, right on the river. And 5 years on, of course, you go back and see what they are doing and what has been done with all that government money that was poured into the region to try and rebuild and build back better. So we've got an interesting timeline going there. So I'm just going to share a little bit of my impressions with our listeners, you know, because I was there. It was, I think, the second day after the flood. And I also remember how tricky it was just to get down into the valley, because all the bridges were destroyed. And there was pretty much only one way down into Dernau, and it was across the Kome. And the road down, it was super congested with helpers and emergency services. There were cars parked all the way down on both sides of this winding road, partly to avoid the traffic, but partly because also people were, wanted to park their cars on higher ground, because everybody was worried that the flood might return. It was just pure chaos. Nobody really knew what was happening or whether, you know, the flood had gone for good. Everybody was trying to get down and help. There was a huge outpouring of solidarity. And, I mean, that was actually the one positive takeaway from the whole experience, because, I mean, I must admit, I was, a little bit traumatized by the experience myself, just witnessing what people had to go through and the destruction that I saw there. It really looked like a war zone. I've never seen anything like it. You know, even the train tracks were completely bent or gone, and lampposts, they were snapped like toothpicks. I also remember seeing a car upside down on top of a building that was part of a petrol station, and the whole place just stank of petrol. And also, yeah, I do remember that the old oil heatings in some of the houses, they were a real problem because they contaminated everything. And so that caused extra damage again, also for homeowners whose houses were then contaminated with oil. It was just a complete mess. And I've never, ever seen so much mud. People were shoveling and emptying mud out of houses relentlessly. I was really impressed by the water marks on the houses because the river had already gone back into its river bed, and it's actually, it is a very small river. It's more like a stream, right? I walked down to look at it, and then I was looking back up towards the houses, and I saw the water marks on the houses, which were like 7 meters, 10 meters up from the river, approximately. And just trying to visualize that all that water must have come through at that height, almost like a tsunami sweeping through this valley and just crushing everything. And I still get goosebumps thinking about that now. It was unreal.
1: Yeah. I mean, you actually still got some of those markings on the buildings. So in one village, Altenburg, which I visited, the river would usually be about 70 centimeters high, and the markings are at about 7 meters. And actually at 7 meters, the monitoring just stopped that night. It might have been beyond 7 meters, 8 meters, 9 meters. Nobody knows for sure because the monitoring stopped. It was that much water. I mean, it's hard to imagine, like you said, because I went there for the first time now, my very first time in the Ahr Valley ever. And the river is really, it's quite charming. It's quite peaceful, Also a lot of tourists going there. You've got the mountain slopes, you've got the water, the river winding through the mountain slopes, through the vineyards. Really, it's very nice for hiking, for cycling and so on. And it's picture perfect Germany. Actually, in the hotel where I stayed, it used to be the summer residence of Ludwig van Beethoven, the famous German composer who went there for a decade or two to, find some inspiration for his work. And it's just beautiful and hard to imagine that it all went that wrong and that violent and that destructive.
0: Jonas, perhaps before we, go into the subject matter of, what your report was also about the building back better and what maybe the Ahrtal has learned from this disaster and what they're doing differently, perhaps you could explain just how did this rather small river transform so fast into one of Germany's worst floods on record?
1: So the short answer would be rainfall, simple as that, because in the 2 days before the flood, what happened that the rainfall that would usually fall in an entire month came down not just over the Ahr Valley, but also in other parts of the west of Germany and also Belgium. And all that water had to go somewhere, obviously. So it flew down from the mountain slopes, from the vineyards, from all the little streams and the tributaries of the Ahr River. And once all that water arrived in the Ahr River, the riverbed was simply too small to hold all that water.
0: Mm-hmm. Okay, so rain is the short answer. What is the long answer, Jonas?
1: So there's a really interesting map from about 220 years ago, and it sort of answers your question, because what you can see is that the Ahr River back then was meandering, left and right, and sometimes with several arms at the same time. And there were just very few small villages along the river course. And as people moved in the valley over time, they did what people have been doing all over the world up until today. So they, channeled the river, they built up on its banks and paved over all those zones that would naturally absorb water during a flood, and essentially squeezed the river into a pretty narrow riverbed.
0: Mm.
1: Almost strangled it,
0: Yeah. Would you say, how unique is this setup in the Ahr Valley?
1: I mean, first of all, the steep slopes and vineyards and so on. So it's just really, really narrow, the whole valley and also the river course. But on top of that, there are bridges all over the place, which is nice because you get from A to B really easily. But sometimes there are bridges, every few hundred meters, dozens of them all throughout the valley. And that was part of the problem too, because like one person I spoke to in the valley compared it to a game of dominoes, right? Where you start with a small piece and you flick it and it falls over and makes a bigger piece fall and a bigger one and a bigger one. And then, you know, like the parts get bigger and bigger. And in the very end, the takeaway is that like even with a small piece of dominoes, you can make a big one fall. And that's essentially what happened with the bridges, because all that debris, that the trees, the houses, the caravans and so on, they crashed into those bridges, medieval bridges usually with columns in the middle of it, really nice to look at, but a death trap in a flood, because all the stuff piled up and the water pooled up and there was a lot of pressure on those bridges. And once they broke, all that stuff that had accumulated, the water, the debris and so on, rolled down onto the next bridge and onto the next bridge and so on and so on. And it was like a really deadly chain reaction, sort of.
0: Jonas, you also spoke to an expert to get some international context on this disaster, which happened 5 years ago.
5: I think the Ahr Valley disaster feels exceptional in an European context. But then globally, flash floods and extreme river floods of that magnitude are pretty much occurring, you know, multiple times a year, over a dozen times a year.
1: That's Indu Murthy. She's a climate risk and adaptation expert with the Center for Study of Science, Technology and Policy in India, the city of Bengaluru. I talked to her because I wanted more than the German perspective on this flood and on floods in general, you know, our perspective, basically from coming from a wealthy country where, as you pointed out, it's hard to imagine that kind and that scale of flood and destruction. And what she told me is that basically this kind of flood happens all the time, really, in East and Southeast Asia and India and Western Central Africa and also North America.
0: Jonas, just coming back to the Ahr Valley and the protagonist of the story that you put together, why don't the people just up and move away if they know they're living in a risk zone, especially if they've experienced such a horrible flood firsthand? Why doesn't Alexandra move away?
1: I have asked her, and what she says is that she likes to live near the river.
6: Weil's schön ist, am Wasser zu wohnen, und weil ich keine Angst habe, hier weiter zu wohnen an der Ahr.
1: And that she isn't afraid.
6: Punkt. Mehr gibt's gar nicht zu sagen.
1: Period.
6: Ich möchte an der Ahr weiter.
0: It strikes me as odd, you know, something that kills 135 people on your doorstep, and she says she's not afraid.
1: I mean, it's hard to believe, right? But all the people that she knows who were affected by the flood also stayed in town. Mm. And, I mean, for me personally, I would probably move away because the danger and the risk is real and it's increasing, as we heard. But I also understand that she stays because, like, she's, like, from the town of Bad Neuenahr-Ahrweiler. She has been living there. She's been raising her kid there and her cat. And, you know, it's identity for her and many other people. And also, she has prepared for a future flood in several aspects. So she's got a little wall around the property. She's got her basement windows sealed with, like those flood barriers. And on top of that, she's also got sandbags right next to those windows so that when a flood comes, she could put them there like really quickly before running into the vineyards. She told me it's about 4 minutes from her home to safety, basically. So like she seems to be aware and she seems to be prepared. And then I guess, you know, I understand it.
0: I mean, the other thing I also come across from time to time is that people say, well, okay, we've had like this Jahrhundertflut. So like once in a century flood, what are the odds, or statistically the chances are very slim that it's going to happen again within the next 100 years. And so we're safe for now. Maybe that thinking also ties in, I'm not sure.
1: Yeah, I mean, that's very much what Alexandra also said, you know, like, that's it. If it's a once in a century event, like now it happened, and then for the rest of her lifetime, that was it. I mean, you know, there are floods regularly in the Ahr Valley every 20 years or so, but it's not like that bad. You know, people don't die and houses and bridges don't get destroyed from it. And yeah, but like Indu Murthy, the expert I talked to from India, she actually said something very smart about it, I think.
5: I mean, science is definitely clear that managed retreat or planned relocation of communities, from highest risk zones is sometimes the only rational option, though it is politically and humanly quite difficult. It's not easy for someone to kind of leave behind, what they've built over years, right? And it could be deeply traumatic. It does sever people from, their land, livelihoods, their identity sometimes. So forced or poorly managed relocations is bad. They do have a poor track record globally. When it is voluntary, well-resourced and community-led, then, it could make kind of, solve the problem.
7: Okay, Yona, so just taking stock now, most of the people return to the valley or still in the valley. Can you perhaps take us, bring us up to speed? What has changed then, 5 years on?
1: So not much has changed when it comes to private houses, as we said. But when it comes to infrastructure, actually, a lot is going on. So construction work everywhere. That's also the reason why I went to the valley in the first place, to see, the towns and the county are supposedly building back better.
7: Okay, Jonas, then maybe take us through your trip, and perhaps you could also highlight some examples of what building back better means.
1: So I started my trip in the town of Bad Neuenahr-Ahrweiler, where Alexandra lives, about 28,000 residents. 80% of the town were flooded 5 years ago. And they're spending €1 billion. a lot of money. It's hard to imagine €1 billion. Mm-hmm. And it's federal and state money mostly. And what's notable is that several of the projects that money is being spent for, reconstruction projects, are more than that. They also flood adaptation and preparedness programs. I met Hermann Josef Pellgrim, who's the CEO of the town's Reconstruction and Development Corporation, which means that he is sort of overseeing a large part of what's happening now. And he first took me to a section of the Ahr where it flooded the historic old town 5 years ago.
8: Und hier soll jetzt eben ein künstlicher Gestein, also hier eine Prallwand.
1: And to stop that from happening again, what they're doing is they're building a huge wall, like along the river, like in between the river and the old town.
7: And that would have prevented the flood from happening?
1: I mean, it would have prevented the flood from crashing into the old town. We talked about it earlier, squeezing the river into the riverbed, like narrowing the riverbed, it was like a large part of the reason why the flood got so violent in the first place. And now they're building a flood right next to the river, which obviously, it doesn't doesn't create more space, it creates less space for the river. So it's hard to imagine somehow that this is making things better. It just protects the old town. I think that's the main point of it. And I asked Pellgrim, what's after the wall ends, what's happening then? And what he said is that we have to look at it as a bigger system, maybe CEO talk.
7: Okay, well, a wall, one example. What else? What else have they been doing?
1: So he took me to three other construction sites along the river, downstream a little. The first one was another construction site where they're building a new fire station, and it's being built on stilts. So a bit like in Venice
7: style. Mm-hmm.
1: But except, as we all know, in Venice, the stilts are set in the water. And here in Bad Neuenahr-Ahrweiler, which is not Venice, I want to, highlight that, they will be set in the ground. When the next flood comes, it will, it can wash away the ground, and the fire station would still be standing because it's being built on stilts. And at that point, it would, look like in Venice, stilts in the water. Mm. But hopefully, that should never, happen. So it would still be disastrous.
7: We've got that on the Rhine as well, houses that are sort of built on stilts, elevated, because we regularly have flooding on the Rhine. So, yeah, okay, I get it. We've got the wall as an example. We've got the stilts as an example. What else are they doing?
1: So a large part of what's being done now for flood adaptation is rebuilding the bridges. And they're not being rebuilt in the same way they were, very beautiful century-old medieval bridges that had been destroyed during the flood. But instead, they are rebuilding them in a flood-proof manner. It doesn't look that nice, but, you know, those bridges are much wider and higher than the old one, so they don't have any pillars in the middle. And that means in a future flood, all the water and debris, houses, caravans, trees, vehicles and so on.
7: I mean, that's a lot of engineering and very expensive, I assume, as well.
1: Yeah, it is. One such bridge easily costs $1 million. That's also something why I spoke to Indu Murthy, because she can take the perspective of less wealthy countries.
5: For the calculation of, you know, can we afford protection must be weighed against can we afford repeated disasters. The cost of inaction is enormous.
1: So there are several of those nature-based solutions being implemented in the town of Batman Arvala. So in a section downstream from the wall, where also Pilgrim took me, what happened is that they have lowered an existing park by like maybe a meter or so. So not much really, but it does make a difference during a flood, because like what would happen is that it would essentially serve as a floodplain during floods. So, you know, they're sort of going back to what was there 220 years ago and like trying to create more space for the river again during a flood scenario without any houses, any infrastructure being destroyed at that point in the town.
7: So it's like we need more areas, more green spaces essentially, and more areas that can like work like sponges.
1: Yeah, that's right. I mean, also another thing they're doing in the town is they're promoting green roofs, also on top of private houses. I've seen, you know, they've created a map where you can see the potential for green roofs in the town of Bad Neuenahrweiler. And they're also building areas like within the inner city where you have basically underground tunnels and green areas. So when it rains really heavily, the water would, you know, run towards these green areas, it would sink down like in a sponge city and then be redirected back to the river through those channels. I mean, it doesn't really help in a big flood scenario like 5 years ago, but it does help during heavy rain and maybe, you know, smaller flood.
7: Mm-hmm. Jonas, during your trip, you also came across something which was quite surprising, wasn't it? You went to the town of Adenau, which is known for its world-famous Nürburgring, where the Formula One racing used to take place.
1: Yeah.
7: What's interesting about Adenau, it wasn't hit as badly by the flood. Can you perhaps explain why that was?
1: Yeah, so what they, you know, to quote a town official of Adenau, what saved their asses 5 years ago were two so-called retention basins. I went to one of them, and I got to be honest, it didn't look impressive at all. So basically just a small stream, you know, you could jump across it, a flat meadow behind a fairly modest dam. But a town official sent me pictures of what it looked like during the flood, and the whole thing was full to the brim, 40 milliliters of water. You know, it's hard to imagine without any photos or videos. And to think that those 40 milliliters of water could have hit the town of Adenau, it's really, it's scary.
7: Yeah. And that's what they're investing in big time, right? Is they're planning 17 such retention basins, I understand, along the Ahr and its tributaries. And they're also planning another dam, right? That will be 25 meters high?
1: Yeah, just south of Adenau. And it's one of 17 dams that will be built across the Ahr Valley, so on the Ahr River directly, but also in the like side valleys like nearby Adenau, where there are the small tributaries. It was part of the problem, right, 5 years ago, that not just all the water that came down the Ahr River itself, but also all the water coming down on those little streams. And, I mean, it's quite, you know, expensive, 1.5 billion euros for those 17 dams combined. And that's just the current estimate, you know, and this is Germany. So things will probably turn out much more expensive than expected. And But apparently it makes sense from an economic point of view, because 5 years ago, damage in the Ahr Valley and side valleys were 15 billion, so 10 times that. So from an economic point, obviously it makes sense to build those dams.
7: Jonas, speaking of, you know, action and inaction, the 2021 flood, it took everybody by surprise just how bad it did turn out in the end. But you discovered during your trip that this wasn't the first historic flood to hit the Ahr Valley, was it?
1: Yeah, I was surprised to learn that there was one flood of a similar size in 1805 and then again another one in 1910. And after that second flood in 1910, what people did was to make protection plans and preparedness plans. And they were surprisingly similar to what they're doing today. So they included the retention basins, for example.
7: But, yeah, what happened to those plans?
1: I mean, they weren't built, obviously, except for, you know, a couple of ones like those outside Adenau, which did work well, as we know now. And, I mean, besides that, you know, the First World War started. And after that, and you won't believe it, Neil, the budget was used to build that very racing course we talked about, the Nürburgring, the world-famous Nürburgring. It's crazy, okay. Huh?
7: So it's just another story of Germans and their cars. They seem to be more important than flood retention basins.
1: Apparently, it's stated black and white in a state investigation report. I couldn't believe it, but it is, like the report says so.
7: That is incredible. I mean, yeah. So essentially, if action had been taken back then, before World War One, it could have saved a lot of lives 5 years ago.
1: Probably, yes. And, luckily now, a lot of work is underway, right? The bridges, the floodplains, and so on, the engineering, the nature-based solutions. But in general, yes, the memory of the flood 5 years ago can and probably will slowly fade. People, they forget about those things that happened, after 10, 20, 30, 50 years, like the risk for that is real. And things might not turn out as planned again.
7: Well, Jonas, thank you very much for keeping the memory alive with me today. 5 years on, taking stock of the Ahrtal flooding disaster and how the valley is building back better 5 years later. Jonas Meyer, thank you very much for joining me on Living Planet.
1: Thanks for having me. And also thank you, Neil, for telling, your stories from 5 years ago. Interesting to listen to it. It was actually the first time you talked about it, and I'm very grateful to hear what it looked like back then, because I know the perspective of what it looks like now, and you can still see the scars. So to listen to your story was very interesting as well. Thank you, Neil.
7: This week's episode of Living Planet was produced by Jonas Meyer and presented and soundscaped by me, Neil King. Now, sound engineer was Michael Springer. That's it for this week. Thanks for listening, and bye for now.
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1: With a wrap of your eyewitness news, I'm Khumbuzile Thabete. It's another crucial week for the Madlanga Commission of Inquiry as IDIC head advocate Andrea Johnson is reportedly scheduled to testify. Senior investigator Brian Pariachi is also set to appear before the commission later in the week. As IDIC head advocate Johnson is expected to respond to a series of allegations made by witnesses at the inquiry, placing the unit under intense scrutiny. The chairperson of the Interministerial Committee on Migration, Justice Minister Mamluku Kubai, says more than 20,000 foreign nationals have been repatriated through the temporary processing centre in Limpopo. Kubai says the foreign nationals processed through the Musina Centre include those who had camped in parts of eThekwini in KwaZulu-Natal leading up to the 30 June anti-illegal protests.
2: So we took a decision to de-establish across the country and move everybody to one center. And that happened and we were able to process them quite faster and also in terms of a coordinated effort. Repatriation process are undertaken at the TRPC. However, the process starts at a point where foreign nationals assemble prior to transportation to the TRPC.
1: Meanwhile, Acting Police Minister Feroz Kachalia has lauded the police for successfully maintaining public safety during the demonstrations while respecting citizens' constitutional rights to protest. Kachalia has, however, warned that acts of vigilantism and criminality will not be tolerated, adding that only the state has the authority to enforce the law.
3: Enforcement of the law will not always be perfect. But I'm giving you this commitment, this clear commitment. So I expect in the weeks ahead, in the run-up to the elections, some forms of unlawful behavior to continue. But the police will act. They have a clear responsibility to do so. And the message from the ministry has also been clear and emphatic.
1: The Western Cape government says an innovative, affordable housing model is needed to protect public assets and prevent the illegal occupation of vacant units. This after it secured approval to implement a new sales model for the remaining Mountain View affordable housing units in Mossel Bay. Infrastructure MEC Tertius Simmers says the new model will allow qualifying beneficiaries to move into their homes while working towards full ownership through a structured, legally protected process backed by financial readiness programs.
4: Affordable housing must respond to the realities facing working families. If the market changes, government must innovate.
1: Simmers says the home ownership model will help families who do not qualify for traditional home loans while ensuring the full value of public investment is recovered and reinvested in future affordable housing projects.
4: This approved model protects taxpayers' investment and most importantly gives more qualifying families a genuine opportunity to become homeowners.
1: Police are investigating a mass shooting in Versbank, Cape Town. Two people were killed and seven others wounded, including an infant, this weekend. The child was transferred to the Red Cross War Memorial Children's Hospital for treatment. Here's the police's Andre Trott.
5: The motive for the attack is still under investigation, and the possibility that it may be gang-related has not been ruled out. No arrests have been made at this stage. Meanwhile, policing in the area has been reinforced to prevent any further violence or possible retaliatory attacks.
1: And finally, President Cyril Ramaphosa has honoured South Africa's World War I soldiers during the 110th commemoration of the Battle of Delville Wood at the South African Memorial in France. During the ceremony, a UNESCO commemorative plaque was unveiled, recognising the memorial's historical significance. More than 229,000 South Africans served during the war, with about 10,000 losing their lives. Ramaphosa's French counterpart, Emmanuel Macron, had this to say.
6: Authorities will pay tribute to the flag, the emblem of French Republic, and today, symbol of the fraternal friendship of our two nations. People in uniform will salute throughout this phase.
1: Your weather: Gauteng will be partly cloudy with isolated showers and thunder showers. Your temperatures: Johannesburg starting at a low of 4, peaking at 18, Pretoria 6, peaking at 20, and Vereeniging starting at a low of 2, peaking at 19. A fine and cloudy Cape Town with isolated showers and thunder showers, accompanied by light winds. Temperatures starting at a low of 20.

0: 12, peaking at 17. I'm Khumbuzile Thabete, and that's a wrap of your Eyewitness News.
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3: This is the Happy Pod from the BBC World Service. I'm Holly Gibbs, and in this edition, a chance encounter with royalty.
4: I was just dumbfounded, to be honest. Because she had all the walking gear on, I think I might have just walked past her, to be honest. But yeah, she was lovely. She was being very motherly to Ted, seeing if he was warm enough.
3: How a family met the UK's future queen while climbing a mountain. Also, why a man from the US decided to skateboard across Africa.
5: I want them to feel inspired, knowing that that skate park was built off of this, like, chasing a dream, you know? And I want people to skate that knowing they could do way more than what they believe they can do.
3: Plus, how an unusual object saved a man's life at sea.
6: He had a cool box and he was able to hold on to that and was in the water for about 4 hours. Just surviving that is pretty remarkable.
3: Double the love as twins marry twins in Nigeria. And the children who went on a school trip to a star-studded movie premiere.
7: I'm with the coolest kids in the world, St. Greg's Primary. Here they are, look!
8: We just met the Rock!
3: It's not often you stumble across royalty, but one family did so while climbing the highest mountain in the UK. Pete Haslam was carrying his paraplegic son Ted in his wheelchair to the top of Ben Nevis when they met Catherine, Princess of Wales. And it wasn't just a one-off encounter. They passed each other twice the next day too.
9: Congratulations.
10: Yeah, well done.
9: Congratulations to us all.
10: How are you doing, Ted? You're not too cold.
11: It's not great weather,
10: is it?
11: You're spectacular.
10: So only people still in their T-shirts. And have you been up here before? It's the first time. Well, it's such a shame you can't see in the news.
3: Catherine was doing the same challenge, known as the Three Peaks, in aid of the hospital where she was treated for cancer.
12: Lots of people have asked me why I'm doing this challenge, and partly it's personal. I'm so grateful to be here, to be strong enough to walk these hills. But more importantly, it's to give something back and acknowledge really all the incredible work going on up and down this country. I've met some incredible people, those people who are living with and beyond cancer, and I know personally how difficult that journey is, and I really wanted to use this opportunity as my way of contributing to all the wonderful work that's going on, and in particular to support the Royal Marsden Cancer Charity, an organisation very dear to me, but who do extraordinary work supporting those living with and beyond the disease.
3: Pete, Ted and 15 of their friends and family trekked around 37 kilometres to raise money for a children's charity which donated play equipment to Ted. Ted was left paralysed at the age of 3 after he was diagnosed with an aggressive spinal tumour. Princess Catherine has made a donation to the cause, saying the people she met were inspiring. Ted and Pete spoke to the BBC's Sarah Julian.
13: So when we were walking down from Ben Nevis, we met at like a place where like it was like a perfect place to stop and talk. So it was a really good place where we stopped. And then we met her there. And then on Scarborough Pike, we were ahead of her. And then she got us like in 20 minutes. And then when we were walking up and she was coming down, we stopped again and we had like a 1 minute chat, and in Ben Nevis it was about a 5 minute chat. So yeah.
4: Yeah, it was lovely.
14: What was she like, Ted? What was it like to talk to her?
13: It was very friendly because it was like she was the Princess of Wales, and I didn't realise it, but when I did realise it, I thought it was just, like, amazing and incredible at the same time.
14: Well, it is. Yeah. So you were chatting, were you, Pete, without quite realising who she was?
4: To be honest, the first time that we ran into her, I was at the back of the group and I could tell, I obviously knew that we'd stopped to speak to someone, but I didn't know who they were speaking to. And a good 30 seconds must have passed before they called me forward. And I was just dumbfounded, to be honest. Because she had all the walking gear on, you're not necessarily looking out for people that you recognise. And I think I might have just walked past her, to be honest. But I think she initiated the conversation with our group because obviously, for her, again, seeing a little lad in a wheelchair being carried around the mountain by 16 burly blokes, she's going to want to see what's going on. And luckily she did.
14: And it sounds like she had a good chat with you, Pete.
4: Yeah, she was lovely. She was being very motherly to Ted, asking all the questions that Mum would ask, seeing if he was warm enough, seeing if he got some sleep after the first mountain. And yeah, it was lovely.
14: And did she remember you then when she saw it? Well, I guess you're quite distinctive, but did she remember your names and things?
4: Yeah, shockingly, when she went past us on the second mountain, she said, "Hi, Ted." And we were all like, you know, double-taking that she'd remembered his name.
14: Oh, friends with a princess, yeah. Ted. Friends with a princess, eh?
4: Yeah.
14: Oh, it's brilliant. And how did you go with your target then? I know you were setting a target to raise lots of money for a charity that grants wishes.
4: Do you remember the target that we set initially?
13: I think it was like
4: 5,000.
13: 5,000.
4: Yeah. So we're up to about 13,000 now.
14: Wow.
4: And it's just going crazy because we've bumped into Her Royal Highness, and it's got a load of media attention. We're getting so many more donations, which is absolutely incredible. And some of the messages people are leaving are really inspiring, really lovely. Just like saying, what a family, you're an inspiration to us all, and just stuff like this. And hopefully this kind of thing will inspire other kids in similar situations to Ted to just think a bit outside the box and see what they're capable of.
3: Ted and Pete Haslam. Here on The Happy Pod, we love hearing from our listeners and getting sent stories that make you all smile. So thank you to Ben for sending us this next one. A 26-year-old skateboarder from the United States has just completed a skate across Africa, raising money for a skate park in Uganda. Jason Van Poorpel went from Uganda to Cape Town, and I caught up with him about the journey.
9: I started skating when I was 9 years old, and yeah, the skateboarding has always been a part of my life. I always like felt like other things, like other passions and hobbies, like weren't really for me. Like, I think skateboarding just felt different for me, and I always just wanted to do something that was a part of it. But yeah, like all these like adventures that I've been doing, they just came like sporadically. Like, I was never like planning to do anything like this at all. I just wanted to skate, and then these ideas just came about.
3: So you did an almost 6,000 kilometer journey from Uganda to Cape Town. How did that come about?
9: So this was my third journey that I've done after I skated across America and Japan. So I was sitting at home just trying to figure out what I wanted to do and if I wanted to do another country, if I wanted to give it up, because my last journey, I was just like in a really like, I just fell into a really deep depression. It was a very weird moment in my life. And then these guys, and I get like hundreds of people reaching out to me saying, oh, come over here and I'll skate with you across this country. If you come over here, you know what I mean? I'm getting hundreds of messages like that. But these guys, one guy named Isaac, he reached out to me saying, hey, if you ever think about skating across Africa, I would do it with you. I found out that he had this NGO called Kampala Skateboard Initiative, and he mentors kids with a bunch of other people. And it's like a whole thing out there in Uganda and Kampala. And I saw he did that with his kids, and he had a decent following. I had friends that follow him as well, his page. And I was like, oh, wow, like, you're actually, like, you know, pretty legit. He's like, yeah, I really like what you're doing. I would love to raise money for kids. And I just kind of, like, seized the moment.
3: How did it go? How was skating across Africa?
9: It was crazy. It was insane. Like, everything you could think of, the happy, the sad, the mad, every emotion has popped up while skating across Africa. And it's something I always cherish forever. Like, going across Africa has changed my life. It's changed my life in so many ways. And if I could do it again, I would. And I wish I could go back and do it all over again. But it was so joyful. Everything was. It was a humbling experience.
3: How long did it actually take you to get across?
9: From pushing We left on February 8th, and I finished on May 25th.
14: Wow.
9: Yeah, 106 days.
3: So what is next for the skate park?
9: So right now we're focusing on getting land. That was like one of the main things we wanted to get, because like I said, these kids are literally getting kicked out of their own spots to go skate because there's literally 100 kids. So I can you can imagine how much ruckus they make and how loud they are. So all the neighbors always kicking them out and everything. But yeah, get land. And then I'm going to fly back to Uganda. And we're going to be working with the professional builders. They're going to help us out with the money we have right now. They're going to give us guidance what we could do with it. And we're going to be documenting all this so, you know, people can still follow along, you know, for the people that helped donate into this cause. Like, we want to keep them involved as well.
3: What was the reaction of the people that you met along the way to you doing this?
9: As soon as I entered South Africa, this is when everything was like, it just changed. Like everything changed. Like the views, the people supporting, people running beside me. And as I got closer to Cape Town, it just became huge. It became like a whole parade every single day. And I even to this day, I can't believe that happened. Like, I'm like, dude, like, why me? You know, like, what? I'm just a skater. But I asked so many people after I finished, and they just said that it was more just about skateboarding. It was just how they're just really excited to see how their country could come together and do something like this for one person. And everyone was connected like that. And so this was an incredible feeling.
3: What do you hope people who use this future skate park, what do you hope that they get out of it?
9: I just hope they have the same experience like I did, you know, when I first started it. Like I didn't know what I wanted to do with skateboarding. I was just doing it for fun. And even to this day, I do it for fun. But you find something in that. And I want these kids to, you know, skate it. And I want them to feel inspired knowing that that skate park was built off of this, like, chasing a dream, you know. And that skate park was just fueled by people saying you couldn't do this. Because a lot of people didn't believe, like, I can even raise $10,000 for a skate park. And I want people to skate that knowing they could do way more than what they believe they can do.
3: That was Jason Van Poorpel, and if you've seen a story that you think we should cover, please let us know. Our email address is globalpodcast@bbc.co.uk. To Nigeria next, and a wedding with a twist. It involved twin brothers marrying twin sisters in a part of a country where twins are seen as bringing good luck. Crystal Ratrikello reports.
11: In the southwest Nigerian city of Ibadan, twins Tewo and Kehinde Ogontoye married identical twins Tewo and Kehinde Adediran in a joyous joint ceremony. But their love story has not always been simple. 10 years ago, when the four of them were studying at the same university, a lecturer did try to set them up. But there was no spark of romance, though they did remain friends. Years passed before the brothers reached out again, as life took the four in different directions into faraway countries. But Tewo says, when they did meet up again, friendship soon grew into love.
15: We've been in relationships with twins before, but sometimes it could be that our characters varied or we weren't compatible, so we couldn't get married. Other twins are also interested in us, but these are who God ordained as our wives.
11: The Adediran sisters are identical, but Kehinde Ogontoye is confident that that won't be a problem.
16: If you see our wives, they are very identical. Sometimes their relatives mistake them. But as part of our profession, we have mingled with a lot of twins for so many years. And when we talk about it, we know how to identify our spouses.
17: In Yoruba culture, twins are considered a blessing. Their names are also predestined. The oldest is called Tewo, meaning the one that tastes the world first, while the younger is called Kehinde, meaning the one that came after. Kehinde Ogontoye says that the brothers had always dreamed of marrying twin girls.
16: We love twins culture so much. This will be a higher pedestal, because wherever we went before as Tewo and Kehinde Ogontoye, we will now go as twin couples. Wherever we went, people saw us as twins. But now, that will be doubled. That means quadruple, which implies good things, and it will open doors to more blessings, more jobs, more good things.
17: Both couples say that they are looking forward to their lives together and are hoping to have twins themselves.
3: That was Crystal Ratchery-Kello reporting. Coming up on The Happy Pod.
18: And it also tells young people like me, young women like me, that if I'm able to do this, if I'm able to push myself in any and every field that you find yourself, your dreams are valid and you can certainly do whatever you set your mind to as well.
3: The Nigerian chef hoping to inspire others with her new icon status. You're listening to The Happy Pod. A fisherman has survived an accident at sea by clinging for hours to a cool box to stay afloat. It's thought his boat had overturned off the coast of North Wales. The man was eventually found by rescue crews and taken to hospital, where he's now recovering. Ivor Gwynn from the lifeboat service told the BBC's Megan Davis that the family had raised the alarm when he failed to return home.
6: We started the search up and down the estuary, but as we were starting our search, one of our off-duty crew members found the overturned fishing vessel on the beach. So obviously the nature of the call quickly turned from being, you know, looking for an overdue vessel with its skipper to being one of searching for a person in the water. So obviously far, far more serious.
19: How does that change the search? What then happens? What does that trigger?
6: Well, that triggered for HM Coast Guard to launch their helicopter. Other units, Coast Guard units, were also searching with us. And it just kind of really focuses what we're doing. It changes the nature of where we're looking. So, you know, a vessel will move in a certain way. And so it clearly becomes a lot more serious, but also becomes a lot more difficult because we're looking for a smaller object in the sea. On this occasion, thankfully, and we're not sure how the vessel overturned, but the fisherman landed in the sea. And he had a cool box with him that was used for storing fish. And he was able to hold on to that cool box and was in the water for about 4 hours in all, which is, you know, surviving that, even though it's been relatively warm, the sea is still pretty cold. Just surviving that is pretty remarkable. But mercifully, the tides, instead of taking him out into the open sea, took him onto Harlech Beach.
19: This must be quite unusual.
6: Obviously, when you hear through the radio that somebody's potentially been in the water for hours, it becomes a very emotionally a difficult task because you've got to prepare for something that might not have such a positive outcome. But thankfully, as I say, the individual washed up on or got themselves ashore at Harlech Beach. There was a Coast Guard unit on the beach who were then able to guide the helicopter in. They provided kind of frontline paramedic care there to get his core temperature up a little before the helicopter transferred him then to Ysbyty Gwynedd.
3: Ivor Gwynn. Every year, Guinness World Records awards some of its entrants with icon status for their multiple achievements and long-term dedication. One of this year's winners is the Nigerian chef Hilda Bassi. My colleague James Menendez caught up with Hilda and started by asking her what inspired her cooking records.
18: It's probably watching too much cartoons, especially for my second Guinness World Record, because I literally walked into my office one day and I said, I would like to see what like a pot of jollof rice that is as big as my office would look like. So I think that's probably on one hand, but it has always been my dream to push boundaries and see how far I can, you know, I can go.
20: Yeah, I mean, it is quite an achievement doing some of these things. I mean, the marathon cooking spell, that was, what, more than 90 hours? Cooking this huge pot of jollof rice, which I think was, what, something like more than 8 tonnes. But food isn't just about these sort of extremes for you, is it? I mean, there's more to it than that.
18: Oh, no, it's not just about extremes. It's also about telling a good story about Nigerians, about Africans, and about our food. I think for my second Guinness World Record, which was the largest pot of Nigerian jollof, I honestly just felt like, you know, we are the giants of Africa, as we would refer to ourselves and as I believe that we are. I believe that Nigeria makes the best jollof rice in the world. And I thought it would only make sense that Nigeria, being the country that makes the best jollof rice in the world, also makes the largest pot of jollof rice in the world. So it was a lot of things. And it also tells young people like me, young women like me, that if I'm able to do this, if I'm able to push myself in any and every field that you find yourself, your dreams are valid and you can certainly do whatever you set your mind to as well.
20: As you know, Hilda, there will be people listening to this at lunchtime who will be choking on their lunch when you say that Nigeria makes the best jollof, especially people in Ghana and other countries in West Africa. What makes Nigerian jollof better? They will be saying, no, there's no way it's the best.
18: They all have their unique taste and they bring their unique flavours, but I believe as a Nigerian chef, that ours is the best.
20: On a more serious note, do you worry that, you know, as in many countries, and especially people living in cities, that people's diets are getting worse? People are eating too much processed food. They perhaps don't have time to cook proper, fresh, healthy food.
18: Yes. One thing that I am known for as a chef is I am actually a very fast cook. So I teach people how to do that. It's not as cumbersome as how our mothers used to teach us. You know, that's one of the anchors of the Hilda Bassey Academy.
20: And I hate to say it, I mean, too much jollof rice can be bad, can't it?
18: You know how they would always say, sometimes it is not what you're eating, it's also the quantity, the portion, you know, makes the difference.
20: Have you got another record in mind, or are those days behind you now?
18: I'm not saying I'm not going to break any records, but if I do, it might not be the most intentional process. Yeah.
20: You talked about fast cooking. Maybe that's it. Maybe you can cook 1,000 dishes of something in the least amount of time. Maybe that's the way to go.
18: If you're going to be my sous chef, just maybe I would consider.
20: I could do some chopping for you, no problem.
18: Fantastic.
3: That was Hilda Bassey speaking to James Menendez. And finally, we end this edition with a tale of a red carpet film premiere, a global megastar, and some very surprised schoolchildren. Stephanie Prentice has this report.
0: For one group of kids turning up to school excited for the annual trip to a museum or a farm.
21: But who's really excited for the trip?
0: Things were about to get better.
21: Who has no idea where we're going?
0: The 7 to 9-year-olds from Suffolk in England were told they were off to London for some sightseeing.
21: Who's ready for an adventure? Yeah!
0: But head teacher Daniel Woodrow had a secret plan.
22: Oh my God!
0: And within an hour, the kids came face to face with an A-lister at a red carpet premiere.
23: Ladies and gentlemen, boys and girls, please make some noise for the man, the myth, the Maui, Dwayne Johnson!
0: Back in January, the children had recorded a video for the school's Instagram account, begging The Rock, the Hollywood actor, to comment on it.
24: Please.
0: Saying if he did, their teacher had promised them a trip to the cinema to see his new film, the live-action Moana. They waited and waited, and a few months later, Daniel called an assembly.
25: That video has been seen millions of times. And one person who saw it liked it so much that they wanted to send you a video of their own. Would you like to see that video?
24: Yeah!
26: I saw a video that just blew me away, and the request was, oh, maybe The Rock can comment on our video. Well, I'm going to find a theater. I'm going to rent it out. And as a gift from me to you, because you guys have been just such awesome fans, you guys are going to see live action Moana on me.
0: But far from the usual trip to the cinema, Daniel and The Rock himself had been scheming to go one better. The pupils ended up not just at the cinema, but a one-day Moana immersive experience inside a Pacific-inspired village filled with singing, dancing, games, a pig petting farm, a karaoke booth, and unlimited food and drinks, as well as the whole cast of the film, including, of course, The Rock himself.
7: All right, world, I'm with the coolest kids in the world, St. Greg's Primary. Here they are, look!
27: We just met The Rock.
24: Yeah! It's a complete surprise.
1: surprise.
2: Yeah, we didn't know.
5: We did not know. All of us was really excited.
8: And some of us got high fives from him.
10: He made sure we all enjoyed the time.
0: And they weren't the only ones. The Rock told us he felt the same.
22: It was awesome. I'm here in London, this big event. I meet all of them. They're going crazy. And you know, we have this awesome event planned for them with their own theater. And I reminded them again in front of their teachers and their parents, like, hey, it's all the candy and soda and all the sugar for free. I'll apologize to your parents later. And one of the kids was like, you don't have to apologize.
0: So potentially a bad day to be a parent, a great day to be a child with unlimited sugar resources, and the best day for St. Gregory's head teacher.
24: For the biggest movie star on the planet to spend so much time with the children, and you can see how excited they were. He said happy birthday, someone whose birthday it was, took a video with them. The children have all been in a movie with Dwayne Johnson now, which is incredible. It's been an amazing day. And at the start of the day, the children had no idea it was even going to happen, so it makes it even more special.
27: All right, what's up, guys? All my students from St. Gregory's or St. Greg's Primary School. It's DJ here, also known as Uncle Maui. I am so excited for you guys to watch the movie. I love seeing all your happy faces. So I want you guys to have the best time watching Moana. And of course, I got to end it the only way I know how. What?

0: right, enjoy. Bye.
1: The Rock and the children of St. Gregory Primary School. Ending that report by Stephanie Prentice. And that's all from the Happy Pod for now. We'd love to hear from you. As ever, the address is globalpodcast@bbc.co.uk. This edition was mixed and produced by Rachel Bulkley. The editor is Karen Martin. I'm Holly Gibbs. Until next time, goodbye.
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6: We're doing a trek up the mountain today, and we're standing in front of a map with lots of pins and bits of string. So is this the route that we'll be taking?
7: Yes.
8: Hello, and welcome to Crowd Science from the BBC World Service. I'm Anand Jagatia. And this week, we're in the Philippines, where I'm about to set off on a long hike through the forest, up to a peak called Mount Makiling.
7: We are now here.
6: Checkpoint office, okay.
7: Yeah, MCME checkpoint office. And then we will try to traverse up to here. So expect some slopey areas.
6: Is it going to be
7: muddy steep? Terrains, yeah.
6: Okay, it looks steep.
7: Yeah, definitely. So expect that. And then the leeches.
6: Leeches?
7: Yes.
8: You can probably hear in my voice that I'm not that thrilled about the prospect of encountering blood-sucking leeches, but where we're going, it is apparently a real possibility.
7: They are like everywhere, so we try to be cautious regarding those leeches.
8: The things we do for Crowd Science listeners, eh? Although, despite the alarming warnings about parasitic worms, we're actually here in search of a plant, and it's thanks to a question from one of you.
9: Hello, I'm Alice from the UK, and my question for Crowd Science is, how did plants evolve to attract insects and animals? It's just mind-blowing how many different tactics they go to, from colour change and shape of the plant, and what time of day you want to attract your insects. I mean, it's like they know what they're doing, and they know they've got to have assistance in getting germinated in order to produce the next generation.
8: So what was the inspiration for this question, Alice? Were you sort of sitting in the garden and seeing a bumblebee feed on some nectar or something?
9: Well, it's just looking, observing plants and all these tactics, these different ways they go about doing it, and just the sheer diversity of it and the ingenuity of it. And how do they know they're getting it right?
8: Thanks, Alice. So this is a question about flowering plants. How did they develop their ingenious strategies to attract pollinators like insects? To find out, we're on the hunt for a particularly elusive flower called Rafflesia, which has evolved to attract flies by smelling like rotting meat. Seeing one bloom is a rare sight to behold, but JK, a researcher from the University of the Philippines Los Baños, is hoping we might be able to track one down in the wild.
7: Hopefully, today we see at least one blooming Rafflesia. That's our goal for today.
6: Oh, nice. Okay. Have you ever seen a blooming Rafflesia?
7: I've been there 7 times, but unfortunately, I failed to see a blooming Rafflesia, so yeah.
6: So would that be your first time if we saw one today? Oh, wow.
7: Definitely.
6: Yeah.
7: So I've been here for 4 years and then I've never seen a blooming Rafflesia.
6: What would it mean if you did see one?
7: I don't know. I think it's just completely shocked. And then I'll try to smell it if it's really like having some pungent smell.
8: We'll be returning to our hunt for the Rafflesia flower later in the show. But to answer Alice's question, first we need to learn a bit more about flowers and what pollination actually is.
10: My name is Dr. Kira Krakus. I am a professor at Maryville University in St. Louis, Missouri, in the United States, and I hold a joint position as a research associate at the Missouri Botanical Garden. So I am both a professor and a researcher in plant evolution, and specifically my specialty is plant sex.
8: Excellent. I'm glad you used that word, because we've been sort of thinking about pollination for this show, because we wanted to understand how plants evolved to attract animals for pollination. But pollination is kind of a euphemism, right? It basically is sex.
10: It is, and it's always a little startling to some people. They go, wait, I'm sorry, what? Plants have sex? I'm like, well, yes, and rather similar to us. There's sperms and eggs, and you get babies, and it gets a bit spicy.
8: Yeah, well, could you give us a little bit of an intro into that then? So maybe some plant sex ed, just the basics of how plants actually have sex.
10: Sure. Plants have sperm, they have eggs, and those need to get together. And the hard part is they can't walk around and find each other. So if you're a flowering plant, you have this great trick of using a pollinator to move pollen to the female part of the plant, the stigma, and that pollen grain inside it is water and sperm. And then the pollen grain lands, it grows a tube down to where the ovary is that has an embryo in it, and it fires a couple of sperm down there, and they hit, and ta-da, you have a baby, and it grows into a seed, and then eventually to a new plant.
8: Insects and other pollinators do an incredibly important job for plants. They allow them to reproduce by ferrying sex cells between flowers that are too far apart from each other. But they don't do all that hard work for free.
10: Let's take your standard bee. So the bee is after either nectar or maybe some pollen or a mating site or a place to rest. And it lands on the flower for those things. And as it's getting what it wants, it gets pollen all over its little fuzzy body. And the pollen sticks to it, and then it flies to the next flower. And when it gets to the next flower, the pollen is transferred. It's that simple.
8: So what did the earliest plants on Earth do before that?
10: So the earliest plants on Earth, and I'm going to talk about land plants, because in the ocean, well, water takes care of everything, just like a salmon spawning, right? Just release your sperm and it gets to the eggs that were laid. But once you get on land, it gets a little harder. You have to deal with the open air. Then plants used primarily wind, most of your what we call the Christmas tree family, gymnosperms, and a lot of flowering plants are wind pollinated as well. But the big trick of using an animal, an insect, a bird, etc., that means that you're more efficient. You're not just wasting a lot of sperm and energy. It's cost, right? Everything's a cost-benefit analysis in biology. And so using a pollinator means that you get a delivery of your sperm to your eggs.
8: Yeah, okay, so it's more targeted, isn't it? Because with wind pollination, you just sort of release everything and hope for the best.
10: Exactly, and so you have to make a lot of sperm, so it's costly.
8: So when did this relationship between plants and animals begin? So do we know roughly when the first flowers and plants that were pollinated by pollinators emerged?
10: Yes, we do. It's about 120, 150 million years ago that the first plants show up. So they do overlap with dinosaurs, but only right at the end. And then they really quickly take over the planet. Like in 10 to 30 million years, they, what we call diversify, become a lot of different species. But our earliest fossils, if you will, of proto-flowers are around about 120, 150 million years ago. And the hard part is that we're not sure where the jump was made from. There's no transitional fossil. So we're still on the hunt for that.
8: Okay. And what did these early proto-flowers look like? What do we know about them?
10: They were very small, and they were most likely beetle pollinated. The earliest pollination interactions are with beetles. Because remember, in evolution, there's no altruism. There's no big plan. It's just, here's something that led to success, so it keeps getting reinforced. So there's a variation in the plants, and one has a little adaptation for a modification of leaves, because petals are modified leaves, and maybe they're a little brighter than others, or there was a mutation for a sweet scent that came with it, and the beetle went, ooh, that's kind of delicious, and went over there to nibble on something, and as it did so, it moved the plant's pollen, and so the plant that had that trait got to have its pollen moved and make more babies. Well, if you have a trait that results in you making more babies, then that trait gets passed on, and then that population grows, and that's evolution. It's just two goals, really, for all living things. Survival first and sex second.
8: So what's happening with insects then? When did insects evolve and how long did it take before the insects and the plants kind of hooked up, so to speak?
10: So that is the abominable mystery. Because if you talk to botanists, they say that plants diversified, became the flowering plants, broke out in these 350,000-ish and counting species in response to different kinds of pollinators. But if you talk to, say, the entomologist folks, they say, oh, yes, the beetles diversified and the, you know, insects diversified in response to all the different new food sources with all the flowers. And the truth is they sort of jumped together and then developed new niches together. The quintessential example of co-evolution.
8: So before around 150 million years ago, plants relied on wind to transport their pollen. But somewhere along the line, a hungry beetle accidentally took on that role for themselves. It was a recipe for success, and so any genes in plants or insects that reinforced this novel dynamic became more common. And so, over millions of years and countless generations, a beautiful new relationship blossomed around the world. And today, we see all kinds of flowering plants, pollinated by all kinds of animals, from the bees that pollinate sunflowers to the bats that pollinate agave, and the flies that pollinate rafflesia. Back in the Philippines, our trek through the forests of Mount Makiling is underway. But it's not long before one of the team discovers that some of the forest's more slimy inhabitants have been hitching a ride on him.
7: I've been leached.
0: Oh, there it is! Wow. That is kind of horrifying.
7: Oh, they love you.
0: You've got three on you, at least.
7: Oh, maybe three that I know of.
11: They love you so much!
7: Luckily, just on my trousers.
8: That poor leech victim is Lewis Barrett, a plant researcher at Oxford Botanic Garden and Arboretum in the UK. He's visiting the Philippines as part of an international conservation project to protect rafflesia. After de-leeching himself, Lewis points out a woody vine hanging down from the forest canopy.
7: Oh, Tetrastigma. Oh, wow. So this is the host plant for rafflesia. So all of the species of rafflesia that grow in Southeast Asia are found on Tetrastigma vines.
0: And so does that mean that rafflesia is a parasite, is parasitic?
7: Yeah, so rafflesia is a parasitic plant, and more so it's a endophytic as well, so it grows completely within the tissue of the Tetrastigma, so unless it has a bud or a flower, you wouldn't even know it's there.
0: Well, so the cells of the rafflesia plant are literally inside?
7: Yeah, they're actually inside the tissue of the Tetrastigma, so yeah, so it's quite difficult to find.
8: The parasitic rafflesia plant literally grows inside the Tetrastigma plant, leeching off it for energy and nutrients until it emerges from the vine as a flower. Without this host, rafflesia wouldn't be able to survive. And so Tetrastigma is a key part of the project that Lewis is working on with colleagues around the world that make up the Community for the Conservation and Research of Rafflesia. The approach they're taking is to use grafting, essentially finding vines in the wild that are harbouring rafflesia inside them and physically attaching them to new host plants, in the hope that they can transfer the rafflesia cells between the vines.
7: So we're hoping to conserve rafflesia, and one of the best ways that's been found to be able to do that is by grafting rafflesia, because with a lot of tropical species, the seeds are actually, they can't be stored in like the traditional way of putting them in a seed bank. So the only way that's been really successful in being able to propagate rafflesia is by grafting the parasitized Tetrastigma vine onto a non-parasitized Tetrastigma vine.
0: So you're basically transporting, you're almost like smuggling the rafflesia when it's inside the vine onto another plant, and then hopefully the rafflesia will then move into the new plant.
7: Yeah, and it can take, we're still unsure how long that process takes, but we just know from experience that it will usually take about 3 years before you would start to see signs of buds, knowing that you were if you were successful or not.
0: So what's the ultimate aim of this project?
7: With this particular species, we are hoping to graft onto a rootstock at the Makiling Botanic Garden, which is at the base of the mountain. It would just be a great for their ecotourism there, that if they are able to have rafflesia there, and it will be a much more accessible site to view the rafflesia than trekking up the mountain and battling leeches. So that's the initial aim.
12: But the partnership with the University of Philippines Los Baños is we're trying to hopefully conserve all of the species of Rafflesia, but kind of in situ in the country is our main priority, because all of the species are threatened and most of them are critically, we believe they're critically endangered.
8: Perhaps in a few years it'll be possible to see Rafflesia flowers in bloom from the safety of a botanic garden. But for now, if you want to stand a chance, you've got to face the forest, which is where our quest continues next. You're listening to Crowd Science from the BBC World Service. I'm Anand Jagatia, and this week we're trying to understand the evolution of flowers. They come in all shapes and shades, sizes and smells, the product of 150 million odd years of coevolution between plants and insects. And while we might find many of them pretty, some flowers, like Rafflesia, are, well, downright strange, as I'm beginning to see for myself.
0: We've just stepped off of the path. What are we looking at here, Lewis?
12: So these are the buds of the Rafflesia. They're about the size of a cricket ball, I suppose.
0: Yeah, yeah. They look a bit like cricket balls as well.
12: Yeah. And there's probably about 10 within a space of kind of 1 metre of the host vine.
0: Wow, okay, so this vine that we can see, which is stretching up around this tree trunk, that's the host plant.
12: Yeah, and the host plant needs to be quite mature in order to be able to play host to this parasite, because as you can kind of see, it must be sapping quite a lot of energy from the host plant, so it needs to be at a certain size before it can be parasitized by the Rafflesia.
0: So, I mean, yeah, there are loads here, and so we're just, I guess, what potentially maybe just a week too early to see these ones bloom.
12: Yeah,
0: and
12: but it looks like these ones are at quite a good size, so I'm hoping that quite a few of these will flower. And there's still more of this population that we can explore, so hopefully we can still see one in flower.
8: These brown spherical buds are not much to look at, but I've seen pictures of what Rafflesia is like once it opens up. Vivid red petals covered in white pimples. It seems more like a fleshy alien life form than a flower, which makes sense given it's evolved to mimic the look and smell of rotting meat. As we continue walking, we see some more buds that are tantalisingly close to blooming.
12: You can start to see where it's starting to open on the top of the bud, and I think you can see that kind of underside of the petals there. It's starting to be a little bit of a reddish colour. So
0: yeah, you can see that distinctive sort of yellowy pink colour on the inside.
12: Yeah, and then once it does properly unfurl, it will be like a really vivid red, which still haven't seen it in person yet, but from the pictures it looks incredible.
8: I'm starting to lose hope slightly that we're ever going to find a Rafflesia in bloom, especially as neither Lewis nor JK have ever seen one, despite several attempts. But there's still a chance, so we keep going. What I'm really intrigued by is the way they smell, which is something you can't get a sense of from a photo.
10: Those Rafflesias, they are notoriously bad smelling because they're pollinated by flies.
8: Plant biologist Kira Krakus explains that scent is one of the ways plants adapt themselves to appeal to different animals.
10: They smell a certain way and bring in a certain pollinator. You know, as humans, we just go, oh, the plant smells sweet. We love that. But scent is one of those pathways, biochemically, I'll get a little nerdy on you here, that is very easy for a plant to shift. And so they can, even within the same 24 hours, shift their scent for different insects or birds to show up.
0: How much can or do plants specialize for maybe just a specific type of pollinator? Like maybe it's a specific species of bee, or maybe it's a bat or something else.
10: It is all along a continuum. So you'll have something very, very specific, like a highly specialized orchid, and it can only use one pollinator. Or there's certain kinds of fig species. They can only use fig wasps. That's it. If the fig wasps go extinct, so does this kind of fig. It's a very tight relationship. But most of the flowers use several groups of pollinators. And then you have your particularly promiscuous things like anything in the sunflower family. They're just big, flat landing pads, and everybody comes in for some of the action.
8: Funnily enough, we actually came across the fig and fig wasp relationship that Kira is talking about while we were in the Philippines. And as you'll hear in a minute, it's kind of gross.
13: This plant is a perfect demonstration of insect-plant relationship.
8: This is Professor Pastor Malabrigo Jr., a plant taxonomist at the University of the Philippines, Los Baños, who's also working on the Rafflesia Conservation Project. During our visit, he showed us a conservation garden of native plants that he's been creating, which includes various fig species.
0: I mean, these look like figs. Is that what they are?
13: Yeah, it's a fig. And all figs are pollinated by wasps. And according to the studies, each species has a different wasp pollinator.
0: There's something quite sort of gruesome about the way that these are pollinated, right? Doesn't the fig wasp end up dying inside the fig?
13: Yes, yes, because these plants do not bear flowers. The flowers is inside. So only wasps can penetrate. That's why you cannot see flowers of this unless you break it and look at the wasp inside.
0: Oh my God. So what, are they all wasps in there or are they ants?
13: Yeah, they are wasps. Young wasps.
0: What is going on here? So you've just broken open that, I'm glad I didn't eat one. So you've just opened up that fig and there's just loads of little wasps inside. So they're baby wasps?
13: Yeah, baby wasps. Sometimes if you time it that the wasp is about to come out, when you break the fruit, then all of these wasps inside will fly out.
0: So just so I've got this clear in my head, so you've got a young fig and inside it has the flowers. So the wasp flies inside and lays its eggs. And then the parent wasp dies, the baby wasps fly out of the fig and then they go on to pollinate other fig plants.
13: Yes.
0: And then what remains becomes a mature fruit which has seeds inside, and then that is eaten by animals that then disperse the seeds and then plant a new fig tree potentially.
13: And it's really amazing because in the Philippines alone we have near to 100 species of figs, and therefore there must be at least 100 species of wasps as well.
0: Oh, so each fig species has its own specific fig wasp?
13: Yes.
0: So if the wasp went extinct, then the fig tree wouldn't be able to survive. And if the fig trees disappeared, the wasp
13: most
0: wouldn't be
13: likely
0: able to survive.
13: The funny thing is that most people in the Philippines, particularly the tribal communities, they eat the fruits of the figs. So it's really palatable, but I don't want to eat this because I know there are a lot of wasps inside.
0: That's understandable. I actually really like figs, but yeah, I'm glad I didn't decide to eat one of these ones. I'll never look at a fig in the same way again.
8: So while some plants, like figs, can only survive because of a single pollinator, others have evolved a much more flexible approach. Back in the hills of Mount McKilling, our trek through the forest is almost drawing to a close. And while we've seen some Rafflesia buds that seemed close to opening, we haven't yet managed to find one in bloom. If anyone can help us locate one, it's our guide, a ranger who knows this forest very well.
14: My name is Marvin Reyes. I'm a forest ranger here in Mount McKilling Forest Reserve.
0: Have you seen Rafflesia flowers here before?
14: Every year I see something.
0: Yeah. Do you think we'll see any today? Do you think we have a good chance?
14: No.
8: Well, perhaps today just isn't our day. As we start to think about turning back and walking down the mountain, I want to ask Marvin what it's actually like to see a Rafflesia in full flower.
0: Is the flower important to you? How do you feel about the...
14: But this one, since it's just this...
13: Oh, there! Okay.
0: Oh my God!
8: Just when we'd given up hope, another researcher, Miggs, looks up and spots a solitary Rafflesia flower, blooming about 5 metres above our heads, right where we're standing.
0: That was a really good spot.
13: Oh, there it is!
14: Sorry, I'm wrong.
8: The team is ecstatic, especially JK, who, on his 8th attempt up the mountain, has finally found what he's been searching for.
13: It's blooming!
12: And you can see the tetrastigma vine climbing all the way up the tree.
0: It's that vine there.
12: So this is the vine, it's the same vine, and it's climbing up this tree.
13: It's the same vine.
8: As we all stare up at the plant in amazement, Lewis describes what it is we're looking at.
12: It's a bright red colour and it has 5 petals with white dots on the petals. Yeah, I suppose it's about the size of a hand.
0: Maybe a basketball player's hand.
12: Yeah, a large hand. And then inside the flower there's kind of a white disc. Then this is, from inside the flower, this is where that kind of bad fetid smell emanates from to attract the flies, which is what pollinates the Rafflesia. And the flies are attracted inside where they will crawl around where the reproductive parts of the flower are to transfer pollen to, hopefully, to another Rafflesia flower.
8: We were really unbelievably lucky to see this Rafflesia on our first try. For something that's so hard to spot, it's incredibly striking once you do. Sadly, we were a bit too far away to get a good smell, but we could see from the ground that the flower was definitely doing its job, as flies were buzzing in and out of it while we watched. It's a scene that encapsulates a remarkable evolutionary journey, as plant sex scientist Kira sums up rather nicely.
1: A little bit of a wrap-up, perhaps, for Alice's question, which was marvelous and has so many parts to it, just that when you're looking out over a field of flowers and you think it looks so beautiful in springtime, just remember that what you're really seeing is a giant sexual battlefield, and that you're also seeing old evolutionary patterns and these relationships that have been around for so long, and that it is much more complex than we realize. And certainly as we move into a era where the things I work on, my research with climate change impact on pollination, we have to worry about what happens when those relationships start to break. And not to be on like a doom and gloom, but 80% roughly of the food we eat needs a pollinator, including chocolate and coffee. So we might want to do our best to keep our pollinators happy and healthy.
8: Before we leave the forest in the Philippines, let's give researcher JK the last word on what it means to have achieved his dream of seeing a Rafflesia.
15: I see a lot of potentials. I always say this, that when we have this unique species, it means that we need to conserve all those, the areas, and also we need to spread the word of this species, to collaborate, you know. Yeah, so it really means a lot to me, you know. Yeah, as a conservationist too, yeah. Yeah.
6: Congratulations, everybody.
16: Yeah, well done.
7: Yeah. Lucky.
6: Lucky number eight, yeah, exactly.
8: Thanks, JK, and thank you to everyone else who helped us get a glimpse of this extraordinary flower. Alice, over to you for the credits.
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8: Thanks, Alice. And don't forget, you can also message or voice note us on our WhatsApp number, which is +44 8000 314 773. 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Bye.
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